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1: Hi, this is Ben Lowell, and welcome to Back to the Bible Canada with Dr. John Neufeld. 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
2: I'm reading 1 Timothy 6, 3 to 10. If anyone teaches a different doctrine and does not agree with the sound words of our Lord Jesus Christ and the teaching that accords with godliness, he is puffed up with conceit and understands nothing. He has an unhealthy craving for controversy and for quarrels about words which produce envy, dissension, slander, evil suspicion, and constant friction among people who are depraved in mind and deprived of the truth, imagining that godliness is a means of gain. But godliness with contentment is great gain, for we brought nothing into the world, and we cannot take anything out of the world. But if we had food and clothing with these, we will be content. But those who desire to be rich fall into temptation, into a snare, into many senseless and harmful desires that plunge people into ruin and destruction. For the love of money is a root of all kinds of evil. It is through this craving that some have wandered away from the faith and pierced themselves with many pangs. See, always and everywhere we hear discussions about, you know, global financial markets. And out of what are sometimes scary scenarios, people wonder, what's going to happen to my job and my savings? Governments around the world are in massive debt. Is this sustainable? And might I ask a question? How much is a billion? Do you know? Well, I understand that a billion seconds ago was around 1969. A billion minutes ago, the time of Christ. A billion hours ago, well, it puts us back into the Stone Age. And if you sat down and decided to count from one to a billion, it would take you 95 years. Or if you wanted to publish a book with $1 billion signs in it, you'd have to allow $1,000 signs per page. Well, you'd have 500,000 pages long. So that's the answer to my first question, how much is a billion? And I'm still not sure, but it is a staggering number. Well then, how much is a trillion? And what exactly is the size of our national debt? And once you calculate that, since the government doesn't have any money except yours, how much do you personally owe out of the national debt? And what's the size of your personal debt? I think the numbers are scary, so it's clear to me that it is greed and lack of contentment that drove us to this unmanageable situation. It was the belief that we really can live beyond our means and we can extend ourselves, that the good life is just a few more borrowed and imaginary dollars away. Let me begin with a statement. The way you handle your finances is one of the truest indications of your spiritual life. So as we study our Bible this week, let's study this concept, shall we? At the heart of the passage we've just read is the last phrase in verse 5. See, apparently some people in the church of Ephesus imagined that godliness was a means of gain, and by that they meant financial gain. They foolishly thought their faith in God would assure them of earthly riches. Now, there were wealth and health preachers 2,000 years ago. They existed then, they exist now. These were the people that Janis Joplin mocked so many years ago when she sang, "Oh Lord, won't you buy me a Mercedes-Benz? My friends all drive Porsches. I must make amends." This is also repeated with the likes of men like the late L. Ron Hubbard, who was the founder of Scientology, who said, "If you want to be a billionaire, start a religion," and he did. It's repeated in the multitudes of wealth and prosperity teachers in the Christian faith, who teach that if you send them $100, God will multiply it 1,000-fold. For them, giving to God is a matter of basic investment economics. I can't help but wonder whether that kind of thinking was not completely in line with, you know, the Temple of Diana, which was the economic engine of Ephesus. That is, the religion of Diana promised to make everyone rich. And that's exactly what Paul had to deal with in the church in Ephesus. Now, I won't repeat the things I said yesterday, which covered verses 3 to 5, but so that you might remember, false teachers were destroying the life of the church in Ephesus, and furthermore, the false teaching had a lot to say about finances. Now, the false teachers were out of sync with Scripture. According to verse 3, they were teaching a different doctrine than the one once for all given. And the result of that activity led to hostile attitudes toward one another. Look again at verse 4. It says the false teachers, they were puffed up. That is, they were inflated by their own importance. They were so arrogant that they were practically demented. They were filled with themselves, and no amount of reason or rationality could convince them otherwise. In the book of Proverbs, that person is called a fool. According to Proverbs 26, there's no help for a fool. For if you answer a fool, you'll become like him. And if you don't, the fool will think he's won the debate. A fool is someone who's on an ego trip, and no amount of reasoning will work. There is no human hope for an egomaniac. Now, this attitude led to controversies in the church, and that's where we're going to take it up today. So let's read again verse 4b to 5. He is an unhealthy craving and controversy, and for quarrels about words which produce envy, dissension, slander, evil suspicion, and constant friction among people who are depraved in mind and deprived of the truth, watch this, imagining that godliness is a means of gain. So please notice carefully how the argument runs. If verse 3 is happening, that is, people are teaching things that deny Scripture, then verse 4 is also true, that is, the teachers are arrogant and ignorant. And with this result comes controversy, and verse 5 tells us who will be at the center of the controversy. See, Paul describes these people. These people are depraved in mind, and these people are deprived of the truth. The term is sometimes used of robbery. It means that the truth has been stolen from them. And that's the consequence. They imagine that faith in Christ, or that Christianity, or that godliness is the means of getting rich. So to review, the great tragedy of false teaching regarding finances is that it's out of sync with what the Bible teaches, and it's taught by fools, and it causes controversy in the church, and it attracts those who are self-centered. That is, people don't come to Christ to confess their sins and to be made right with God. Rather, they use Christ for their own ends. And that's harsh language, but it's in the Bible. Now, before I go on, let's just stop for a moment. Many people today are afraid of the constant threat of financial crisis. Maybe you were once rich and you aren't today. Maybe you wonder if you're going to have enough to retire. Maybe you've lost your job. Maybe you're just worried and you're saying, I won't give to the Lord's work because I need what I have for the times that are coming. Maybe you were never rich, and maybe this passage doesn't describe you. But it seems when we read this text that being a Christian provides no guarantee for anything financial. So, how do you pray? Well, let's be clear. When a person reads a book like Proverbs, it's clear that there are principles in the Christian faith that lend themselves to financial prosperity. They include such things as honesty and integrity, things like getting a skill and training for a career, things like long-term planning, things like hard work, things like showing respect for your employer, things like not spending more than you have, things like saving faithfully and laying something aside for a rainy day. Well, those principles are taught in the Bible. And more so, Christians are called upon to value work, to give honor to their employers or their employees, their customers, and all those with whom they have an economic relationship. The reason you've heard the term the Protestant work ethic, which, by the way, is so denigrated in some circles, and yet, hear me, it is the Protestant work ethic that laid down the very principles that previous generations in the Western world adopted. And it was that work ethic that brought us the kind of wealth we now enjoy. Of course, those values have now been rejected in the current secular market. They've been rejected in favor of things like greed, in favor of things like indebtedness, in favor of things like constantly purchasing, in favor of things like, I would argue, the phony economy that we tend to have. That's a different matter. The point I'm driving at is that even while the Bible teaches values and ways of living that do lead to financial prosperity, those don't always work. And why not? Well, they don't always work because something else is at work. According to Hebrews 12, God deliberately brings suffering into every Christian's life, and he calls it discipline. No, it's not punishment, it's discipline. Hard times are meant by God to shape our character. And that's why we have in Hebrews chapter 12, verse 11, where we read, For the moment, all discipline seems painful rather than pleasant, but later it yields the peaceful fruit of righteousness to those who have been trained by it. Sometimes financial poverty is God's tool to train us in righteousness.
1: One listener used to believe that church attendance and doing good things was enough to please God, until she heard a Back to the Bible broadcast years ago that we are saved only through faith in Jesus Christ. She opened her New Testament and everything changed. She said, "Back to the Bible Canada is a staple in my life because how it has helped me grow in my faith and has given me a sound understanding of Scripture." Well, stories like this are why we do what we do. Unlike a local church, we don't see you after the service. We don't know what God is doing in your life unless you tell us. And when you do, those stories become a window into what God is accomplishing through the generous support of listeners like you. Has this ministry impacted your faith? Well, visit backtothebible.ca and share your story today.
2: God may, through a number of means, introduce something into your life that takes your money away. Why does He do that? According to 1 Peter, God wants to break our attachment to this world and give us a hunger for eternity. He wants to show us that this fallen world is a bitter place and that we should not invest our hope here. He wants us to trade in the poverty of this world for the eternal wealth of eternity. So then, depending on how God deals with individuals and with groups of Christians, He may, in His wise providence, take everything we have away. Now then, that would mean that your faith may not add one single dollar into your jeans. And that would lead some to ask a question. Then how is my faith even faintly relevant? And I'm going to answer that question in a way that is faithful to the faith. We need a healthy perspective on the relationship of finances to our faith. Let's begin with verse 6 again. But godliness with contentment is great gain. Maybe we should read it one more time. But godliness with contentment is great gain. And before I look at the verse as a whole, let me focus on the first words, but godliness with contentment. See, godliness is far more valuable than a full bank account. So don't you think it's essential that we understand the godly life? You know, in the pastoral epistles, that is in 1 and 2 Timothy and then in Titus, Paul uses the term godliness 10 times. He uses this word very specifically to show that both the doctrine of the person and the way of life are in order. That is, what you believe and the way you live your life is both honoring to God. And if I were to spell that out, it would be this. This is an individual who is learning the Word of God. This is the individual who is devoting himself or herself in prayer, believes the truths of the faith, is faithful in a church, trusts fully in the finished work of Christ on the cross, and as a result, what he or she is on Monday morning is completely shaped by this. That is, their home life, their sex life, their money life, their recreational life, their friendships, everything is shaped by godliness. That's what it means to be godly. Now, that's great value, says Paul. I fear some of us don't get that. There are far too many of us who don't know the Bible well, don't understand our doctrines, haven't developed the discipline of corporate and private worship, and frankly, our personal lives are in disarray. And when we come to financial troubles, we're like leaves in the fall. You know, when the winds come, they'll soon fall from the branch and fly down the street awaiting death. Before we learn how to deal with money, the first thing we must learn is godliness. Learning godliness is far more important than learning money values because apart from godliness, there's little value to what you have in your funds. So then what do we learn? We learn to be content. The truth be told, a great many of us are not happy with our circumstances. It was Charles Swindoll who repeated it in a following poem. He said, "It was spring, but it was summer I wanted, the warm days and the great outdoors. It was summer, but it was fall I wanted, the colorful leaves and the cool, dry air. It was fall, but it was winter I wanted, the beautiful snow and the joy of the holiday season. It was winter, but it was the spring I wanted, the warmth and the blossoming of nature." I was a child and it was adulthood I wanted. The freedom and the respect. I was 20, but it was 30 I wanted. To be mature and sophisticated. I was middle-aged, but it was 20 I wanted. The youth and the free spirit. I was retired, but it was middle-aged I wanted. The presence of mind without limitations. My life was over and I never got what I wanted. Isn't that a tragedy? But it's just how many of us live our lives, always dreaming life to be different. That's why so many of us try so hard to make more money, isn't it? We tell ourselves, if only I could get this much money, then I would do this or I wouldn't have to do that. And we lurch through life with a continual sense that we're missing something, and we die with a groan. Like Solomon, we end up saying, meaningless, meaningless, everything is meaningless. So here's the secret. No amount of this world's money will ever satisfy the craving in our heart. Your great worry over finances is really only an indication that something is wrong. And finances will only cure the longing in the soul as much as a needle will cure the pain in a drug addict, a temporary fix until the pain comes roaring back with a vengeance. So what's the answer? Well, look what Paul says, verses 7 and 8. For we brought nothing into the world, and we cannot take anything out of the world. But if we have food and clothing, with these we will be content. You know what this is? You know, it's called by another name. It's called thankfulness. Today I have food and clothing. Today, by the mercy of God, I have not starved to death. If you can learn to be thankful in all things, you're on the road. It's a part of the fruit of godliness. Now, I'm sure you can never get to thankfulness if you don't see God's sovereign action in your life. According to Romans 8:28, if you are one of God's children, God will only allow these things into your life, which will be for your long-term good. And once you settle on that, you'll learn to add with your godliness a deep sense of contentment. And that, folks, is worth far more than anything the prosperity teachers will promise you. But Paul's not done. He wants not only to encourage us, he wants to warn us. Verse 9. But those who desire to be rich fall into temptation, into a snare, into many senseless and harmful desires that plunge people into ruin and destruction. You know, there's a kind of progression here. It's so important to see. First comes the lure, that is the temptation. We look around and we see others, and they have what we desire. We switch on the TV and we see, you know, the car of our dreams, the house we know we deserve, the retirement that brings us joy, the vacation that makes us worldly and savvy. And our thoughts begin to turn those things over in our minds. And secondly, Paul says, comes the snare. You might get an image of a mouse, you know, deciding he really is going to go after the cheese in the trap. And as soon as he does, that cruel steel arm comes crashing down around his neck. And he's now stuck. You know what a snare is for many of us? Having said yes to one desire, we find out that the satisfaction of what we desire really didn't satisfy. So we need more. That's the snare. Comes the third element in the progression. We now are on a treadmill, never stopping to ask why we got on that treadmill in the first place, as we're now drowning in a sea of selfishness, making whatever sacrifices need to be made for more things. We've been talking about healthy financial perspectives, faith. And we've mentioned, one, that we need to understand the godly life. And number two, we need to learn contentment. And now we add number three, that we need to be aware of how Satan ensnares us. I don't know how well you know the book of Joshua, but let me tell you a true account from the book. Joshua was leading Israel into the promised land, and they were about to face their very first battle, a battle against the wealthy and strong city of Jericho. Joshua had promised Israel that God would give them land, wealth, cities, and peace more than they could imagine. But as an act of faith, everything in the first city that they conquered, in Jericho, was to be devoted to God, everything. It was an act of faith. If you believed God would keep his promises, take the first fruit of the promised land, kind of like a tithe, give it all to God. So the city is taken. God performs a miracle. The walls of Jericho fall down, and after the victory, a man named Achan spots something among the treasures of Jericho. He sees a beautiful, long, flowing cloak, the kind that you would import from Babylon, kind of like the most expensive designer gown you'd ever seen. And he sees a great pile of silver coins and a large gold bar. What was that worth? It was more than he could earn in a lifetime. And if you know the end of the story, you will also know that he took it and that later he was condemned by God and then he died. You know, verse 10, for the love of money is the root of all kinds of evil. It is through this craving that some have wandered away from the faith. They've pierced themselves with many pangs. All of us, if we want to have a healthy perspective on finances and faith, will need to take a long-term, eternal perspective, not a short-term one. You know, I ask you, what life do you want? The one to come or the one right now, right here? And you'll have to settle this because you'll never have both. Would you rather suffer now or would you rather suffer in eternity? Choose well. Choose wisely. Choose eternity. And remember that the pathway through to eternity is littered with the many people who have given up their faith because they have wanted money. So in these unsettling times, and aren't all times unsettling, realize the great wealth of your faith. Keep putting God first. Put God first in your devotion. Put God first in your finances. And remember to say, godliness with contentment. That's the most precious gift that God has given me. Thank you, Lord, for that precious gift.
1: Thanks for your message today, John. You know, I'm wondering, is it possible that we placed far too much emphasis on finances and prosperity at the expense of our contentment?
2: First of all, I think that the world is always trying to disciple us, isn't it? I mean, the world is trying to say that this is how contentment comes, and so it treats us as consumers, and so we view ourselves that way, and because marketers are, you know, they're very gifted and skilled in presenting us, you know, with products that are slightly different than the one before, making what we have look outdated, and therefore, how can we be happy with what we have unless, you know, we receive something else? So, you know, there's all sorts of reasons why we want to continually consume, why we want to continually look to have more, better, greater things, and it does create a deep sense of unease within us. So, you know, and I do think that the prosperity gospel plays into those hands. You know, the prosperity gospel is always saying, I mean, you can have, you know, just ask of God. And what we should be asking of God is, teach me to find my moment-by-moment joy in you. Help me to find no greater contentment than that which is found in the gospel.

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4: Last time on Laugh Again, I told Chapter 1 of Chuck Gerard's Search for God, how he dabbled in Eastern philosophies, Buddhism, astrology, the occult, and finally at 26, heard Pastor Chuck Smith explain how Jesus was the answer to his searching. Chuck Gerard had already experienced success in the music world, so he dedicated his life and talent to God, as did three others who had been searching too. The Lord started to give us tunes, he said. Meanwhile, the preacher, Chuck Smith, was struggling with a hippie infestation in his church, and he couldn't spray for them. But his wife, Kay, prayed, "Oh Lord, help us reach these kids." Kay told her husband they needed the Lord. He said, "They don't need the Lord. They need to get a job. They need a bath." And then, on a Monday in 1970, four hippies walked into Calvary Chapel and asked to see Pastor Chuck Smith. He remembers it well. There they were, long hair, beards. They said, "We're musicians. We got saved here. The Lord's been giving us Christian songs. We'd like to share them with the young people." Chuck looked at them and thought, "Oh boy." But he didn't freak out. He said, "Well, how about playing something for me?" They went to their VW van, got their guitars, came in, and started to play. Chuck could never tell the story without tears. "The Spirit just touched my heart," he said. They sang "Welcome Back," and I was crying, and I hadn't even been anywhere. I said, "How about singing tonight? This is Monday night. We have the youth coming." They said, "Well, one of our guys is doing weekends in jail on a marijuana rap. He gets off at noon. We can be here tonight." That little church exploded from 200 to 2,000 in 4 months. God used these guys to influence so many thousands of young people, said Chuck Smith. Chuck Gerard later told me, "This happened because a man accepted people who didn't look like he did. He loved them, and it altered their lives." Transformed from club-playing hippies to Jesus-focused musicians, Chuck Gerard and his band Love Song helped ignite the Jesus movement with songs that became the soundtrack of salvation for tens of thousands like me. When I was a teen, church seemed to hold little for me. I wasn't listening to sermons, but I would listen to a song. I didn't really connect until tunes from that tinny speaker in my boss's car reached out and grabbed me. God used them to transform my life. Chuck Gerard once told me, "We knew two things. We once were lost, and now we're found. And Jesus loves me, this I know." We got pretty far with that little bit of knowledge. There was no promise of fame and certainly no money. It was a matter of faith. After a morning service, a little old lady told Chuck, "I'm blessed that God cleaned you up on the inside. I just can't wait till he cleans you up on the outside." Well, that's exactly what my mother thought when she saw a huge hairy poster of Chuck on my bedroom door. But she knew something. Rules without relationship equals rebellion. So she asked me to play the music. I know for a fact it wasn't her thing, but as she sat on my bed and listened, the same thing that was happening around the world happened in my little 10x12 bedroom. My mother, who knew Jesus so well and loved him so much, knew that the Spirit of God was in that music. I sometimes wonder where I'd be if she wouldn't have listened to God's voice. Next time, I'll share one more chapter in Chuck's story. It's a darker one. But for now, let's listen to that still small voice and look around for someone quite unlike us that we can love on today.

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7: In a world that is shaking and looking for truth, Jesus is our rock. 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Jesus said, "Look at the fields, for they are already white for harvest." Learn more at whitefields.ca. Today, we begin a journey with Paul as he's placed on a ship bound for Rome, not by choice, but by circumstance. What starts as a routine voyage quickly becomes a story filled with delays, discouraging winds, and difficult decisions. Even experienced sailors begin to question the wisdom of pressing on. In Acts 27, we're reminded that not every delay is a denial, and not every smooth start leads to a smooth finish. Here's Pastor Garrett to lead us today.
8: Acts chapter 27. Y'all want to go there with me now? Acts chapter 27, verse 1. If you remember in our previous study, though no accusation could stick against Paul, no evidence could really be provided. Paul has spent over 2 years in prison, and now his case is being sent to Caesar in Rome. And that's where we pick up the story in verse 1. It says, "And when it was decided that we should sail to Italy, they delivered Paul and some other prisoners to one named Julius, a centurion of the Augustan regiment. So entering a ship of Adramyttium, we put to sea, meaning to sail along the coasts of Asia. Aristarchus, a Macedonian of Thessalonica, was with us. And the next day we landed in Sidon. And Julius treated Paul kindly and gave him liberty to go see or to go to his friends and receive care." And so they set sail for Italy, and hugging the coast, and you can see the map up on the screen, gives you a little bit of an idea of how they hugged the coast. There on your right side of the screen, heading from Caesarea to Sidon, they sailed in a cargo ship. Now, in those days, passengers and guys in the back, you guys can leave the map up there most of the time tonight, except for when verses come up. It'll help us remember what it's like to be out at sea. The passengers would sleep on these cargo ships, and most oftentimes the passengers would actually sleep up on the deck. And so they might nail tents down to the top of the ship. And just keep that in mind as we hear the story of Paul going through this storm tonight. Paul was on his way to Rome, which, by the way, going to Rome was what Paul wanted all along anyways. He just didn't imagine that this would be the way he would get to Rome, and that's oftentimes the case with our lives. You know, when the Lord causes every force in your life to push you in a single direction, and you run out of all of your preferred options and you run out of all of your plan A's and B's and C's, understand this. The Lord is up to something that you maybe just didn't see coming before. You know, even Jesus, knowing that it was the Father's will for him to go to the cross, said in John chapter 4, verse 34, "My food is to do the will of him who sent me and to finish his work." My food is to... I mean, you know what it's like to feel hungry? Maybe you're hungry right now because it's almost supper time. You know what it's like to feel hungry? Jesus said, "It's my food to do the will of him who sent me," knowing that the cross was coming for him. I read a really powerful devotional with my kids last night from that little devotion book, My Utmost for His Highest. Some of you have gotten into that before. And here's what he said in last night's devotional. He said, "Perseverance is more than endurance. Perseverance is more than endurance. It's endurance combined with absolute certainty." He goes on to say about perseverance, "It's refusing to believe that our hero is going to be defeated." You know, for many of us as Christians, we live in a defeated Christian life, not because we don't think our hero is going to get us to heaven someday. It's just life until we get to heaven is miserable and we refuse to believe anything else. Notice what he said. Perseverance is more than endurance. It's endurance combined with absolute certainty, refusing to believe that our hero is going to be defeated. And that's in this life right now, whatever our circumstances are tonight. And so we read about Paul sailing on this ship and how Julius, the centurion, and the Spirit names him. And I got to ask the question, I don't have an answer, but I wonder why the Spirit names Julius. I wonder if other believers, by the time they received the book of Acts, knew who Julius was. Maybe after everything he sees in this storm and the shipwreck that follows, maybe he turns into a believer. And they're a part of the Augustan regiment. That just means it was the imperial guards. It was the imperial army that was accommodating them on this trip. And that wouldn't have been rare for Roman soldiers to accompany prisoners and the very valuable grain that was stored on this cargo ship. In verse 2, Luke writes, "We." He uses the personal pronoun "we," speaking of those that are with him, speaking of himself as well. In fact, historians have noted that Luke describes this trip, this voyage, with such remarkable historical, geographical, and even nautical detail that there's no doubt Luke was on this trip with Paul. Not only Luke was on the trip, but also a man named Aristarchus that we're introduced to here. Aristarchus is a convert of Paul's ministry while he was in Thessalonica of Macedonia. But maybe even more than that, Aristarchus will come up later in Scripture because Aristarchus is the friend who stays with Paul through his Roman imprisonment. And he didn't have to, it doesn't seem like, but he stayed there with Paul through the whole thing. Now in verse 4, it tells us a little bit and gives us some signs of things to come. It says, "When we had put to sea from there, we sailed under the shelter of Cyprus," which means they were just being shielded from the winds by the island of Cyprus, "because the winds were contrary," it says. Now, right from the beginning, we get this little sign of things to come. The winds were contrary. Through our study and through this chapter, we're going to see a lot of mention of winds and storms. In fact, 8 times just in the first 20 verses, wind or storm is described. Later in verse 7, it will say the wind was not permitting us. In verse 9, it says sailing was now dangerous. In verse 13, the wind blew softly, but then in verse 14, tempestuous headwinds arose. In verse 15, we could not head into the wind. In verse 18, he says we were tempest-tossed. And then in verse 20, the tempest beat on us. That gives you a little overview of what's coming in our story tonight. Now, God does not give us bad things, but when you're in a storm, you start to wonder, if God doesn't give us bad things, then why is it that these winds will not stop beating against me? Anybody here today, tonight, know what it's like to live in a place where the wind is crazy? Anybody in southern Alberta have any idea what it's like to be tempest-tossed on the prairies? I mean, you know what it feels like when the wind starts beating against you? And it just makes you want to fight somebody. But there's nobody to fight except the wind, you know? And your punches don't land well. Right? You know what it's like to get out of your car and you have maybe like a cup of coffee in your hand and you're trying to text somebody because they won't stop texting you, and you kick the door open and then the wind throws it right back into your coffee cup as you're standing up. You're spilling your coffee and the phone falls on the ground. You just want to beat the wind. I won't say somebody. You want to beat the wind, right? It's driving you crazy. Well, listen, wind matters to a sailor even more. Wind can be the difference between just sitting out in the middle of the ocean going nowhere or a complete end to the voyage because it's a storm that's absolutely overwhelming. Paul has experienced storms and Paul has experienced shipwrecks. In 2 Corinthians chapter 11, verse 25, he says, "Three times I was shipwrecked. A night and a day I have been in the deep." Can you imagine that? Three times shipwrecked, a night and a day I have been in the deep. I'm not sure if I could handle that. A night and a day in the deep. You know, just, I would hear Jaws music the whole time. Wouldn't you? I mean, if you're from the 80s like me, wouldn't you hear Jaws music the whole time? Just imagining some giant sea creatures coming up from underneath at every moment, and you're just wondering, am I going to live through the next moment? Paul knows what it's like to be shipwrecked. And in verse 5 it says, "And when we had sailed over the sea, which is off Cilicia and Pamphylia, we came to Myra." And you can see Myra there, kind of on the southern tip of present-day Turkey. By the way, Myra is the home of the real St. Nicholas. Like the real St. Nicholas was first a pastor in Myra, actually. Now, they're on this huge grain ship, and they board a huge grain ship. It's big enough for all of the grain that's being shipped from Egypt to Rome. It's called an Alexandrian grain ship. But also, we're told later in the story, 276 men are on board along with the grain. And so it says, we came to Myra, a city of Lycia, and there the centurion found an Alexandrian ship sailing to Italy, and he put us on board. And when we had sailed slowly many days and arrived with difficulty off Cnidus, or Cnidus, I think is the right way to pronounce that, the wind not permitting us to proceed, we sailed under the shelter of Crete off Salmon. Now you notice the descriptive words here. The wind, difficulty, we sailed slowly, we had to take shelter under the island of Crete off Salmon. The wind again is slowing them down, making arriving in Italy before winter almost impossible. Now, the trip from Caesarea to Rome typically should have taken 5 weeks. This trip Paul's on right now is going to take them 7 months in total. So there's a lot of getting slowed down through this trip. Egypt provided one-third of Rome's grain, and so it was important for these grain ships to make it to Rome before the winter. They couldn't go through the winter without bread. So as an extra incentive, the emperor, and I think that began with Claudius, if I read it right or understood it right, he offered insurance for ships that were willing to sail during the winter season or during the late fall. And so ship owners, at the risk of their crew, would send their ships out onto the Mediterranean during the most dangerous times just to make a little better, you know, a little more profit. It's important for you to know that sailing the sea was dangerous after September 14th, but it was considered impossible after November 11th. And we're told in verse 8 the time of year this is. It says, passing it with difficulty, we came to a place called Fair Havens near the city of Lycia. It's actually in the next couple verses here. It says, now when much time had been spent and sailing was now dangerous because the fast was over, Paul advised them saying, "Men, I perceive that this voyage will end with disaster and much loss, not only of the cargo and ship, but also of our lives." And so it tells us the time of year it was after the fast. Now, this would have been referring to the Day of Atonement, which during that year would have fallen most likely in early October. And so we're well past the safe season, well into the dangerous season, and it's about to be the impossible season for sailing. But because the ship owner wanted to make profit off of that grain and his ship was already insured, he was glad to risk the lives of his sailors in order to get an extra load delivered to Rome. And so sailing at this time of year, it's a little bit like if you've ever watched the reality show, like Biggest Catch. You know, like one of those most dangerous jobs in the entire world. That's kind of what they're getting into now at this time. Now, I want to point out to you that when it comes to understanding and following God's will, difficulty does not mean that we're out of God's will. For some of us, as soon as things get difficult, we start to think to ourselves, well, I guess this must not be God's will. I guess I'll do this. And then that gets hard, and we go there, and we go there, and we go there. And every time something gets difficult, we think, well, I'm not in God's will. Difficulty doesn't mean we're out of God's will. It also doesn't mean that he's left us or that he's removed his blessing from us. Often, it's actually in a storm that Jesus reveals himself in such a special way that my trial becomes a testimony for somebody else to benefit from. For others to see the power of God and that the power of God is real. It's not just another Christian slogan. It's my trials are oftentimes not all about me, actually. Sometimes it's about others seeing the reality of the power of God in my life, and God uses it for them. Now let's continue reading. Paul has given his advice. He says, "Men, I perceive that this voyage will end with disaster and much loss, not only of the cargo and ship, but also our lives." Note with me, Paul says, "I perceive." He's not prophesying. The truth is, the way this trip turns out, it did end in great disaster, loss of grain, loss of ship, but not loss of life. And Paul is simply saying, guys, this is the dangerous time. I don't think that we should actually be out here right now. Now, we start facing difficulty, we start facing storms, and what's the first question many of us start to ask? One word. Why? Why am I in the storm? I didn't need this storm. Why do I have to be in this storm? We want answers. And at the same time, we don't want answers. Because when somebody does give us an answer, we say, hey, who are you to talk about? You don't know what my storm is like. So we want answers, and yet at the same time, we don't actually want answers. And tonight, I can't actually fully answer you either, why we go through these storms. But I do know this about storms. I do know that I learn priceless lessons about Jesus during my storms. And there are different kinds of storms that we get into. You know, Jonah was stuck in a storm because of his sin. That's a storm of correction. The crew for Jonah was stuck in a storm because of Jonah's sin. For them, it was a storm of instruction. They were meant to learn something about God through it all. But it's also true in some storms that God actually sends us into those storms. You know, this is one of those storms that Jesus didn't just immediately calm. But in Mark chapter 6, if you want to stick your finger in Acts and go to Mark chapter 6 with me, we see in Mark chapter 6 one of those storms that Jesus did eventually calm. In verse 45, it says, "Immediately he made his disciples get into the boat." Now, when you know the magnitude of storm they're about to face and their fear and their despair, and you go back to this verse and you're like, wait a minute, Jesus made them get into this boat? And he knew what was coming? Yeah, and watch what else he did. He made them get into the boat and go before him to the other side, to Bethsaida, while he sent the multitude away. And when he had sent them away, he departed to the mountain to pray. So he made his disciples get into a boat, sent them into a storm, and then he went to Banff. Not actually, but he went to the mountains. Right? He went up on a mountain to pray. They were sent into the storm. They thought they were by themselves. They couldn't see Jesus, but he was watching them. And if you read along with me, you'll see what he was doing, why he went to the mountain. It says, when he had sent them away, he departed to the mountain to pray. Now, when evening came, the boat was in the middle of the sea, and he was alone on the land. Then he saw them straining at rowing, for the wind was against them. And so what did he do? Well, now about the fourth watch of the night, he came to them walking on the sea and would have passed them by. And when they saw him walking on the sea, they supposed it was a ghost and cried out, for they all saw him and were troubled. But immediately he talked with them and said to them, "Be of good cheer, it is I, do not be afraid." And so here's what happens in this storm. He stayed on the land, and they couldn't see him. They didn't know what Jesus was doing. Why were they in this storm? Well, I think there's at least a couple lessons we can quickly draw. Number one, they needed to face a storm. Jesus' disciples needed to face a storm. You say, why? Well, I don't know all that Jesus wanted them to face, but he put them in the boat and told them where to go, sent them into the storm while he went up to the mountain. They needed to face this storm. The second lesson we can learn here is that Jesus was praying for them while they were in the storm. He saw them straining all night long, all of their straining, all of their sweat, all of their tears. He watched it all. And you say, well, that's my problem. I hope he's entertained. You know, like, why didn't he come down here and do something about my storm? He was praying for them. There was something deep in their hearts that needed to be solved, needed a supernatural work of God. And the best thing Jesus could do at this point in their storm was to pray for them. And you know, our storms will be the same. Sometimes the thing we need more than anything is Jesus interceding for us. And then finally, in the final hours of the night, notice it was evening when they went into the sea. And it was in the final hours of the night, the fourth watch of the night, that's between 3 and 6 a.m., that he comes walking out onto the water. I want to suggest to you that this is something they needed to see. They needed to see Jesus walking on the water. Their faith needed to grow. They may have thought that Jesus was great, but they did not yet think that Jesus was great enough. And their faith needed to grow because life is going to have storms, but our hero Jesus will always be victorious. They needed to see something. Do you know that in the Old Testament makes a strong theological statement about God, but also, I believe it's a prophetic statement back in Job chapter 9, verse 8. One of the guys was pointing this out to us at men's prayer a number of weeks ago. Job 9:8 says, "He alone," speaking of God, "He alone spreads out the heavens and treads on the waves of the sea." That's powerful. He alone spreads out the heavens, and he treads on the waves of the sea. And Jesus is making a statement as he walks across the water to his disciples about who he is, how great he is, and how much he can be trusted. Well, back in Acts chapter 27, verse 11, our story continues. "Nevertheless, the centurion was more persuaded by the helmsman and the owner of the ship than by the things spoken by Paul. And because the harbor was not suitable to winter in, the majority advised to set sail from there also, if by any means they could reach Phoenix, a harbor of Crete, opening toward the southwest and the northwest, and winter there." And so you might say Julius was listening to the wrong voices, but he thought he was listening to the experts. And I wonder if the sailors ever asked Paul, like, "Have you ever sailed before?" "Yeah, I've been in 3 shipwrecks." "Julius, he's been in 3 shipwrecks. Why would we listen to him?" "Yeah, okay, you're probably right. Let's go with what you guys think." We know one thing that Julius was looking for was he was looking for a better port. And 40 miles away in Phoenix, there was a better port. Now, I don't know entirely if that means that it was a port that was better protected from the winter storms. We do know that Phoenix was a bigger city, and Lasea, the nearby city to the port they were at in Fair Havens, Lasea was a smaller place. Maybe it was, "We like the accommodations in Phoenix better. All they have in Lasea is like a Super 8. The Holiday Inn's in Phoenix, you know? They have more golf courses in Phoenix, better food, better entertainment options." Whatever it was, they liked the look of Phoenix better. They said, "I think we'd rather stay there for the winter if we're going to have to stay somewhere." And so Julius went with what they said. "When the south wind blew softly, supposing that they had obtained their desire, putting out to sea, they sailed close by Crete. But not long after, a tempestuous headwind arose, called a Euroclydon. So when the ship was caught and could not head into the wind, we let her drive." So at first, the wind blew softly, and maybe the crew even looked over at Paul and kind of gave him a wink and a smile and told you so. Oftentimes, that's how it is. Even when we rebel against God, sometimes it's easier at first when we rebel against God and we say, yeah, see, that's why I didn't listen to him. But notice what happens. A tempestuous headwind arises. Just like difficulty doesn't mean it isn't God's will, ease also does not mean that we're in God's will. And as they rounded Cape Matala on the southern side of the island, the wind changed, and they find themselves in the storm of their lives. The storm is described as tempestuous. The word tempestuous in the Greek is where we get our word typhoon, also known as a Euroclydon. It's probably much more like a hurricane than what we would consider a typhoon. But Luke tells us twice, this headwind was so bad, we just had to let it drive us. Luke is describing that terrible feeling you get when you realize I'm completely not in control of my circumstances. Even the experts on board with me are slipping into panic mode. And we had no answers. We had nothing that we could do other than just let us be driven by this storm that we're in. And running under the shelter of an island called Clauda, we secured the skiff with difficulty. When they had taken it on board, they used cables to undergird the ship, and fearing lest they should run aground on the Syrtis sands, they struck sail and so were driven. Now, what's the skiff? The skiff is the dinghy or the little lifeboat that back then they would oftentimes tow it behind the big ship. But in a storm like this, that skiff could quickly become a weapon of the storm that they're hit with as the waves and the winds pick up. And so they pull the skiff into the ship, and you know you're in trouble when you have to do this. Notice what they do next. They have to wrap the ship in ropes or in cables to hold it together. You know you're in trouble when you're wrapping your ship up with rope. You know, I'm sure they would have used duct tape if they would have had it back then, but they didn't. So they use rope, and they're wrapping it up. Maybe it was to the frame. Maybe it was to the exterior. We don't know for sure. It could have been the interior frame they were wrapping up, but they're wrapping it up in ropes. And they're fearing the sandbars that are off the coast of North Africa, an area known as the Syrtis Sands. And you just, as they're just getting driven by this storm, there's nothing else that they can do. And just imagine what sleeping was like. Non-existent. You lay down and you're trying to close your eyes and just relax and think, oh, the storm will be over in the morning. But the whole time you're afraid, we're going to get put onto a sandbar, the ship's going to get beaten to pieces. Then they're just, if they are sleeping, it's nothing but nightmares, imagining all the different ways that this could go wrong.
7: Well, we had to interrupt there as we're out of time. As the ship continues its uncertain course, tensions rise and judgment calls are made that will shape everything ahead. What looks manageable on the surface is already carrying hidden risk. And sometimes the most dangerous moment in a journey is when things still look under control. We'll pick back up where we left off next time. We trust you can join us. 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

There's a moment that many of us have quietly dreamed about. The day the tables finally turn. The day the person who hurt you, overlooked you, or tried to destroy you is suddenly at your mercy. What would you do in that moment? Today on Insight for Living, Chuck Swindoll examines the people who had every legal right to unleash everything they'd stored up for months. What they chose to do instead will challenge you, convict you, and ultimately set you free. From his study of Esther, Chuck titled today's message, The Limitations of Retaliation.

0: I want to ask you several questions, and I think without exception, all of us will have the same answer. You'll see what I mean. Have you ever lost your temper? Ever been so busy that your prayer life got squeezed out of your daily schedule? Ever worried so much that you became ill at ease down inside? Ever eaten too much so that you put on weight? Ever find thoughts of envy and anger and materialism and lust come back, even though you tell the Lord this is going to be the last time you'll have to come to Him with these things? How about this one? Ever said too much and then had to go back and try to make it right, even apologize, only to say too much again a little later on? All of these things could fall under the category of yielding to the temptation to go too far. There isn't a person who can honestly answer those questions any other way but yes. Every one of us has gotten too angry and allowed our tempers to take over, only to regret it. Every one of us has allowed our schedules to get so overloaded that we, looking back over the week, admit to ourselves, if we're that honest, we've hardly stopped to pray, even once. Every one of us has eaten too much, even when we sat down at the table and swore we wouldn't do it. If we drank like we ate, every one of us would be alcoholics. And while we're on the subject, who hasn't fought and refought and fought yet again the old battle with lust or greed or materialism or anger or envy? Everyone has said more than we wish we would have said, would have liked to have cut our tongues out. Even though we apologize, we do that yet again, and we do it yet again, and yet again. I could go on. It may not fit everyone, but there are other areas where we go too far. I know some who go too far in their fitness fad. Too far, too much, too often, too extreme. Some who go too far spending money, out of control, go too far in getting into debt, too far with perfectionism, too far with work. We've even coined the word workaholic because of it. The list is virtually endless. This syndrome is described beautifully in Scripture in one verse, Romans 7:19. If you happen to have a copy of the Scriptures, locate the 7th chapter of Romans. Romans 7, look at verse 19, just the one verse. Listen to this eloquent admission, and every one of us could cry back to Paul, "Amen, that's me. I've been there. I live there. For the good that I wish I do not do, but I practice the very evil that I do not wish." The Living Bible renders it, "When I want to do good, I don't. And when I try not to do wrong, I do it anyway." And the Phillips paraphrase, "I don't accomplish the good I set out to do. And the evil I don't really want to do, I find I'm always doing it." We are an out-of-control people living in an out-of-control society. I've just begun to read The 100-Yard Lie, which is the story of corruption of college football and what we can do to stop it, by Rick Thielander. Rick played good ball for Northwestern University, made All Big Ten, was a draft choice for the Kansas City Chiefs, and the lead sports writer for college ball for Sports Illustrated. The book caught my eye. Before I was more than 17 pages into it, I came across this. I had material all over my office in Chicago, piles of information, books, clippings, quotes, scrawlings, jotted insights of varying perceptiveness and naivete, statistics, brochures, studies, charts, letters, and notes that I'd been collecting for years, poems, photos, aphorisms, headlines, even my own college helmet with its cracking leather cheek pads and a couple of footballs I sometimes just held, that combined to tell me what I felt. Big time college football is out of control, rotten from the foundation up. A game, a sport, designed to bring cheer and enthusiasm and healthy competition to a university, out of control, corrupt. Back to our lives, it's like our bodies don't cooperate with our minds. Our minds make great promises that our bodies don't fulfill. It's like the pianist that shouted to the soloist, "I'm playing on white keys and I'm playing on black keys, so why must you sing in the cracks?" My mind says, "I play on white keys, I play on black keys." My body answers back, "I play in the cracks. I live there." This thing we are agreeing on and laughing about to keep from crying about is simple to identify. It's called losing control. We haven't much patience with one who loses control with drugs or alcohol. We have great patience with one who has lost control of eating or talking. I never could figure that one out, though I have been guilty of both. There is an answer. There is a key to holding back, and it's found also in Scripture in a wonderful list over in Galatians chapter 5. If you will, turn further ahead. The fifth of Galatians, verses 22 and 23. What is the answer to this daily dilemma that is so easy to identify, so hard to get our arms around? It is a lifetime project described in one hyphenated word at the end of the list of the fruit of the Spirit. May I read for you Galatians 5, 22 and 23? But the fruit of the Spirit is love, joy, peace. Normally at this point we say, and so forth. Let's don't do that. Love, joy, peace, patience, kindness, goodness, fruit of faithfulness, gentleness. Now the answer. Self-control. Self-control. Against such things there is no law. One authority has described self-control as follows. Self-control is managing our attitudes, feelings, and actions so they serve our long-term best interests and those of others. Self-control comes to people who learn discipline and social skills. It increases in those who accept God's grace in their lives and who seek to know and apply divine truth in a disciplined manner. The best synonym is discipline. If I interpret this correctly, I find the Spirit of God, if I may use the words, rolling up his sleeves, willing to go to the wall with us, to assist us in self-discipline. Interesting Greek word comes from a combination of two words put together, strength in, power in, inner strength. Inner strength, one who has power and gains mastery over his or her desires or appetites, particularly sensual appetites, passionate appetites. Remember that one. Self-control frees us from slavery. Self-control stops habits. It checks us. It halts us. A car, no matter how beautiful, attractive, or expensive, if it lacks brakes, is a dangerous thing on the highway. A car without brakes is a life without control. It goes too far, and it brings damage and terribly tragic hurts to other people. The fruit of the Spirit is self-control. I have deliberately stayed away from one area until this moment because it ties in so well with our study in the ancient scroll of Esther. And it has to do with this matter of retaliation. Before you turn back to the book of Esther, Webster helps us understand retaliation. It's defined to repay in kind, to return like for like, to get revenge. Let me repeat that. To repay in kind, to return like for like, to get revenge. We have the colloquialism to get even, to get back. I was just a boy when the Second World War ground to a halt, just a preteen. But I remember learning a lesson in character from Douglas MacArthur, now dead. I remember that he requested from the president the privilege of staying in the land of Japan to help bring back their dignity and assist them in putting their country back on its feet. We had virtually leveled the main cities of Japan. I was in Tokyo 13 years after the war had ended, expecting to find still some of the remains. I found nothing of damage. It was phenomenal. There was something in the heart of Douglas MacArthur that was so grand, so great-hearted. When the surrender was signed, he stepped back into the place of devastation and helped them roll up their sleeves, keep their dignity, and get back on their feet. Did he ever? They're about to own us, aren't they? I mean, he said they need a government that works. They need their dignity. They need hope. They need to go on. That's the opposite of retaliation. One without that spirit would say, grind their face into the mud. Keep them from ever becoming a nation again. They will pay for Pearl Harbor. Illustrated so beautifully again in the life of Corrie ten Boom, who lost her beloved sister, Betsy, in a death camp and could never forget the face of that godless guard that made life so miserable for her and for her family. And she stood to speak one day of the love and grace of Christ, and she looked to her side and saw, now free, the guard. And as only that beloved woman could do, she described the enormity of feelings that floated up into her heart and into her mind. And she found herself preoccupied, wrestling as she spoke with rage. And finally, by the time she had finished, she had come to terms with that tendency to retaliate. And she spoke to the guard of the Lord Jesus Christ. Perhaps the greatest story would be Joseph, and he takes chapters of Genesis to tell us. His brothers sold him into slavery. They hated him. They made life miserable for him. They wouldn't have cared if he had died and fully expected him to have done so. He wound up prime minister of the land that had food when famine struck every other place. And he looked down on his brothers when they arrived, not knowing that it was indeed the brother who was the prime minister. These men came with their shopping carts, hoping to get food. And when they discovered it was Joseph, they fully expected death. But Joseph said, "You meant it unto me for evil. God meant it unto me for good." He not only filled their lives with food, he invited his dad, his brothers, their families to come and live in the land of Egypt and to be neighbors, and gave them the choice land of Goshen, which they occupied for over 400 years. Self-control. In the book of Esther, chapter 8, We will read of a people who had been freed. These Jews, as we have discovered, who lived in the ancient land of Persia, had been living under the sword of Damocles for months. The death knell was ever closer with the turning of every page of the calendar. Every day, no doubt, as time reached toward the end, they began to get the sneers and the cynicism and the remarks and the mistreatment and the antisemitism that came from Haman, their leader, as these Gentiles licked their chops, looking forward to putting an end to the Jews. It was an extermination plot of the worst kind, even written into the law of the Medes and the Persians. They lived under the threat and the horror of the day they would die. I am sure family spoke of how they would go through it, who would die first, how they would live beyond it by the grace of their Jehovah God. One day the tables turned. The power shifted from the king to the queen. Haman was killed, the anti-Semitic ruler, and Mordecai was given the place of prime minister. The edict that had been written against them was now written for them. Listen to the words, verse 11, chapter 8. In them the king granted the Jews who were in each and every city the right. Get this. It's like giving concentration camp prisoners rights. It's cutting the barbed wires. It's feeding them rather than the guards. Look at it. He gave them the right to assemble, to defend their lives, to destroy, to kill, to annihilate the entire army of any people or province which might attack them, including children and women, and to plunder their spoil. I call that an unlimited edict. You have the rights. You are free. Over the years, remember now, there has been the build-up, the determination, the strengthening of inner character. We'll stand and we'll die if necessary. And then, of course, the emotions, the frustrations of not being able to get back to defend themselves. The entire land was turned against them until this edict. And now they're free to retaliate. Did you hear it? To annihilate, including children and women, and to plunder the spoil. Leave them devastated. Verse 13, a copy of the edict to be issued as law in each and every province was published to all the peoples so that the Jews should be ready for this day to avenge themselves. Note the word, I've underlined it in my Bible. To avenge themselves on their enemies. They had watched the heart of the king change. They had watched the power in the palace change. They had watched the personnel change. They had read of the edict changing. This was their moment. Someone has said the most dangerous human being on earth is a prisoner who gets a hold of a weapon. This is my chance. And we have seen and read of accounts where that kind of retaliation, when the frustration is vented, the brutality that comes from the human heart. I'm intrigued by the words, avenge themselves. Track with me for a moment. The English words avenge and vengeance come to us through the French, and both of us got it from the Latin, vindicare, which interestingly is the same root as vindicate. It is actually a Latin word. Isn't that curious? Vengeance, which is passion out of control based on hatred, and vindicate, which is what God claims to do when defending his people, are from the same root, vindicare. They carry contrary messages. In order for there to be some kind of stoppage of vengeance, self-control must be applied. I'm prepared to say today that that is exactly what we read in Esther chapter 9, in spite of what you may have read or heard from other books or teachers. As a matter of fact, I frequently read the word bloodbath, and I hear the word bloodbath. As people speak of the last part of Esther, it sounds like rage out of control. It sounds like revenge gone to seed. All these thousands of people killed, and it is almost as if the Jews at will picked them off from their windows of their homes with delight. No, I want you to remember they were free to kill everyone, women and children, as well as take the spoils of the vengeance to themselves. One of my volumes that has helped me in the study of Esther writes this: though in the book of Esther the tables had been turned on those who would have killed the Jews, the Jews had behind them all the theological conditioning provided by their scriptures, and their understanding of permission to avenge themselves would have been adjusted accordingly. Instead of having to endure slaughter without any means of self-defense, the new legislation permitted them to fight for one day against those who attacked them and to kill them.
1: Chuck Swindoll has given us a vivid illustration today. 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So when the time came, restraint won the day. The same word of God that shaped them generations ago shapes us today. And Insight for Living has prepared a special bundle of Bible study tools that will help you explore this extraordinary story. 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And now, here's Chuck.
0: I came across a quote not long ago that I haven't been able to shake. It was from a man named John Allen, a Salvation Army saint who was near the end of his life. John made this shocking statement: I deserve to be damned. I deserve to be in hell. But God interfered. That last part is worth repeating. God interfered. Wow. I love that more than I can say, because that's the story of the cross. We were running hard in the wrong direction, and God stepped in. He didn't send a memo. He didn't offer a suggestion. He hung on a cross and bled and died and rose again. That's not a metaphor. That's history. And that interference has changed every life that's ever truly reckoned with it. Here's what keeps me up at night. Millions of people are still running the wrong direction, and they don't know it. They're busy. They're sincere. Some of them are sitting in church every Sunday, but they've never had a real, personal, life-altering encounter with the cross.

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7: Thank you for making time in your day for Leading the Way with Dr. Michael Youssef, the passionate author of more than 50 life-changing books. Well, as we observe our culture around us, kind of seems like everyone has a cause that they're fighting for. For some people, it's in politics. For others, it's human rights. Still others dive into environmental projects. The list is endless. But God calls his people to contend for the faith, holding firmly to and proclaiming

0: loudly the truth of God's Word. So up next on this episode of Leading the Way Audio, Dr. Youssef takes you into the brief book of Jude, specifically verses 3 and 4, highlighting what we're taught about contending for the faith. I hope you can listen along as Dr. Youssef begins.
1: Turn with me, if you haven't already, Jude. We looked at verses 1 and 2 last message, and we're going to look at verses 3 and 4. Beloved, although I was very eager to write to you about the salvation that we share, I felt compelled to write to you and urge you to contend for the faith. The faith that once and for all entrusted to the saints. For certain men whose condemnation was written about long ago have secretly slipped in among you. They are godless men who changed the grace of the Lord into license for immorality and deny Jesus Christ, our sovereign Lord. Before I get to these two verses, you must understand, please listen carefully, this is very important. In fact, everything in those two verses is of vital importance. But listen carefully. There is a world of difference between faith and the faith. Faith is what we believe. The Bible said that we are saved by faith alone, not just by accepting a miracle or two or three, no, but placing our whole faith in the Lord Jesus Christ as the only Savior and Lord. Faith is what we believe. You got it? But The faith is the totality of biblical truth. The faith is God's self-revelation as it is revealed in His book, the Bible. The faith is the unfolding of God's salvation plan from Genesis to Revelation. The faith is found in the book of God. The faith is the fact that God made only one provision for salvation. Not too many roads will lead to God. Only one. His name is Jesus. The faith is that Jesus and only Jesus is the way, the truth, and the life. The faith says only obedience to the command of Jesus is the evidence of one's salvation. The faith means that the Bible is not a fairy tale once upon a time. No. It was once and for all given to us. It is a closed book. It cannot be added to or subtracted from. And that is why Jude says, once delivered. Once delivered. What does that mean? Once delivered. It's given to us once and for all. You can't pick and choose. You can't accept this part or reject that part. It's not a smorgasbord. It's not as a buffet, all-you-can-eat breakfast buffet down at the corral. No. In fact, Galatians 1:8, Paul said about that faith, he said, if we or an angel from heaven should preach another gospel other than the one we preach to you, let him be eternally condemned. Please hear me right. Just as God once and for all created all the stars in the galaxies and placed them in their orbit, and He gave them names, just as God once and for all named all the stars, so is the Bible once and for all. I know that we live in a time when 80% of Christians, listen to me, I'm not talking about the world outside, I'm not worried about them, God is going to take care of them. I do preach the gospel to them. But 80% of Christians in America do not read the Bible. I found some astonishing statistics when I was doing the research for my book, How to Read the Bible as If Your Life Depends on It. And when I was writing this book and I did the research, I was absolutely shocked to the core. 80% don't read the Bible. No wonder only 4% of Americans have a biblical worldview. But Jude is even saying more than that. He's saying the faith is a trust. It's a trust. And we are custodians of that trust. We are custodians of it. We are stewards of it. Now, can you feel that weight of responsibility? Can you feel it? And that is why Jude did not begin by telling us to contend for the faith. He didn't begin there. He began by telling us about this incomprehensible, it really is an inexplicable privilege that God has given us, namely that we are compelled, that we are beloved, that we are kept, and that we are blessed. And after he shows us the incredible lavishing of God's amazing grace, then he says, contend for that faith. Please listen to me. It's after you understand all of these privileges, can you feel the weight of responsibility of that privilege? But beloved, listen to me. The problem with all of this is that there's a danger, huge danger, of handing the next generation a modified, molested, and counterfeit faith. Question, do we have to be contentious in our contending for the faith? Not at all. Not at all, not one bit. We do the contending for the faith with love in our hearts. With love in our hearts. No bitterness, no hatred, no anger. That's not who we are. That is alien to our heavenly blood that's flowing in our veins. We contend for the truth with a smile on our face and the love in our hearts. Listen to me, please. If we do not love them, why in the world would we even contend for the faith at all? Just let them perish in sin. But because of our love for God and for the gospel and for his word, because of our love for people, we want to see them truly saved, not just churched. We contend for what?
2: The faith.
1: The faith. And if and when they totally reject our efforts, we just shake the dust off our feet and hand them over to God. We can't do a thing about it. But you cannot contend for the faith if you don't know the faith, if you don't love the faith, and if you don't live the faith. It is only when you know, love, and live the faith can you truly contend for the faith. Another question. Where are we and with whom should we contend for the faith? Not with the atheists and the agnostics. No, no, no, no. They denied the faith. We patiently need to explain it to them. Not the Muslims, the Hindu, the Buddhists. There's a counterfeit faith. Ah, but we contend for the faith with those who sneak into churches like the serpent of old and try to do an inside job in the church. We contend for the faith with those who might be in pulpits, but they're preaching partial truth. We contend for the faith with those who may sneak into a Bible-believing church and for the purpose of changing, modifying, falsifying, or bringing doubt to the truth. Why? Because if we let them go unchallenged, it is only a matter of time before they can cause a whole lot of harm. A whole lot of harm. I want to give you a couple of examples from history so you understand even what is happening today that you see in the news all over Europe and North America. For the first 500 years of the Christian faith, the first 500 years, the Church of Jesus Christ was plagued by all sorts of heresies. All sorts of heresies. I mean, I can name just from the top of my head at least 6 or 7. These heresies had to do with the divinity of Christ, with the authority of the Scripture, and with the Holy Trinity, and on and on and on. Please listen to me. Whenever the gospel is preached, whenever the gospel is preached, Satan is always at the heels of the preaching of the gospel, trying to falsify it. Test me on that. And so those early days of the Christian church, there were some who valiantly contended for the faith and stood, and some of them lost their lives to depose the heretics. And sometimes these heretics, a cult-like, they leave those countries and they go somewhere else as a cult. And so there was a heresy known as Nestorianism, because it was founded by a man named Nestor. And it's just to give you the bottom line, they did not believe in the divinity of Christ. And then they felt pushed out of some churches in the Christian land, which all of the Middle East was a Christian land at that time. And some of them went and lived in Northern Arabia. Christian heretics, known as the Nestorians. And there in Northern Arabia, they influenced a man named Muhammad. And now we have the religion of Islam, which denies the divinity of Christ, because they learned it from a Christian heretics. Not only that, but 4th and 5th century, there was, as I said, many heresies, Sabellianism and all of them, but there was a special heresy that flourished in North Africa. It was started by a woman. That has nothing to do with it, because other heresies started by men. It's not the issue. It's called Montanism. The Montanist movement invaded the church in North Africa with vengeance. What did they teach? Listen carefully. They taught that the Bible is not a closed book, that God can still speak prophetically today. This is in the middle of 600s, and is equal in authority to the prophets and the apostles. And it spread throughout North Africa. Remember, North Africa is where St. Augustine came from. He came from the country of Tunisia. When I say North Africa, talk about Libya, Tunisia, Morocco, Algiers. And not heeding the warning in the book of Revelation at the beginning and at the end, never to add, never to subtract from the word of God, yet these heretics were invaded those churches in North Africa with vengeance. I have tremors when I hear somebody, whether online or on television, says, I have a prophetic word. I have a prophetic word. Oh my gosh, I get tremors. This Montanist heresy, as I said, was spread throughout North Africa all the way until the middle of the 600 AD. North Africa had well over 50,000 churches by the middle of the 600s. 50,000. That's the most conservative estimates. And so, when the hordes of Arabian Muslims came and invaded North Africa, and they said, oh, Allah spoke through a prophet, they said, oh, let's listen to it. And within 30 years, every one of these tens of thousands of churches turned into mosques. We're seeing it with our eyes now. Do you watch the news coming from Europe and even here in the States and North America? We're seeing it before our eyes happening now. Some pathetic prostate churches in Europe and North America are accommodating. And this happened because believers in time gone by refused to contend for the faith. And they allowed false teachers, false preachers to flourish without any opposition. They got away with it in these locations. Verse 4 again. Certain men whose condemnation was written about long ago have secretly slipped in among you. Beloved, the tragedy today is that so many Christian believers who have no discernment. If you want to cry to God for something, cry that God would give us discernment among the believers. Why? Because history is littered with examples of how Christians were snookered by falsehood again and again and again. Many Christians taught that out of the kindness of their heart, let's listen to the other side. Other side? There is no other side. Are you with me? There is no other side. It's only Jesus. And before they knew it, they were taken over. Oh, we've seen one denomination after another, even in my lifetime, my involvement with these, one denomination after another fell into disbelief of the truth. But it all started by non-discerning believers who, out of the kindness of their heart, So let's listen to the false teachers. Think about it this way. Think about it this way. Out of the 100 colleges, the first 100 colleges in America, the first 100, 88 of them were founded to prepare young men for ministry. This includes Harvard. And Harvard now has 40 chaplains. The head chaplain is an atheist. Harvard was founded in 1640 for training men for gospel ministries. Here's the three things that they had the students do. Three things. First of all, the students had to know the eternal God through Jesus. Secondly, they have to pray because that's the only way they're going to have wisdom. And thirdly, they had to study the scripture twice a day. Oh, I can go on and tell you about Yale and Princeton or even Emory University. Oh, my beloved friends, please listen to me. The non-discerning Christians think that one preacher is as good as another, that one teacher is as good as another, that one communicator is as good as the other. The truth is, the apostates are great communicators. They really are. They are charming, and they are oh so sweet. Three things that I lack. And oh, they get taken by their charisma and their personality and how being great communicators they are. Slowly but surely, all is replaced from the preaching of the gospel with false gospels. You know the story of the frog in the kettle? Water was tepid, but the heat was on. Slowly, and because it was a slow heat, the frog boiled in the water. Because it didn't jump out as soon as she felt the heat. The frogs are in the kettle, and the kettle is boiling. The word Jude uses here about this slipped in, the word slipped in, slithfully. They sneaked in. It's the word actually used for an alligator. If you see an alligator lying on the bank of the river, you don't know if it's a log because it's still, very still. And without a ripple, they slip into the water. Oh, outwardly they appear so loving, so kind, but inwardly they're full of themselves. Outwardly they say all the right words, but inwardly they do not fear God. And that is why Paul said in 2 Timothy 3:5, there he describes them that they have the form of godliness, but they deny its power. Oh, they appear to be so caring. So kind, so sympathetic, and oh, they are gifted. But the poison drips, drips, drips, drips into the souls of the unsuspecting. Now, before I run out of time, I need to tell you something else of equal importance. Apostasy did not start in the 21st church. As I already told you, even the first 5 centuries of Christian faith. But apostasy really started in the Garden of Eden. That's where it started. When Eve knew what God said, they knew God's word, but she allowed Satan to plant the seeds of doubt in her mind. Do you really think that the Bible is for today? Oh, don't get me wrong. I'm not against the Bible. It's a great book. But it's for bygone days. But now we know more because we have more scientific knowledge and understanding than they had back then. Every word that I just uttered came from the mouth of one of those apostates. Jude said, they pervert the grace of God. Oh, beloved, listen to me. I read some years ago, actually 15 years ago, a very prominent pastor started this called hyper grace. To put it mildly, just say, sin unto your heart's content because grace will take care of it. When people use the grace of God to rationalize sin, it is not the grace of God. God's grace is unmerited favor, not license to sin. God's grace puts you on your knees before God, not fills you with arrogance. God's grace causes us to want to please God, not tempt God. God's grace restrains us, not gives us unbridled passion. God's grace causes me to blush and feel shame when I sin, not proud of my sin. God's grace leads me to daily purify myself, not fill me with perversion. That's the grace of God. Now, as I conclude this message today, I want to take a moment as before I close to speak to that one person, to that one person, that person who's being deceived or about to be deceived into doubting the authority of the Word of God. That one person who's about to be deceived into doubting the relevance of the Word of God to their life, what's going on in their life now, today. Speak to that person who may just tired of getting convicted by the Word of God and looking for some preacher, looking for some Bible teacher that tell them it's okay to be in sin. I want you to know that there is power in the blood of Christ. There is strength in the name of the Lord. And He wants to save from the guttermost to the uttermost, because He wants you to be a new person in Christ.
0: A challenge from Dr. Michael Youssef to step beyond the doubts that may have rooted in your life and stand firm in God's grace, answering His call to live out and to declare the truth in your day-to-day. Thank you for listening to this episode of Leading the Way. You know, just about every day, Dr. Youssef and his international team receive emails and cards and local ministry team reports detailing stories of lives that Leading the Way is impacting by passionately proclaiming uncompromising truth. And recently, Leading the Way received a testimony from a remote place in the Middle East that brought so much encouragement to the entire worldwide team. So we want to summarize that so you can appreciate that and be motivated as well. Jamal left Islam after seeing firsthand the violence it facilitates and realizing through the teaching of Leading the Way that the Quran's teaching could not originate from a loving God. In and through finding Jesus, Jamal experienced love, peace, and truth. After answering his call to follow Christ, Leading the Way field team members began and continue helping Jamal with discipleship training. That way, he can reach his family and he can use his skills to spread the gospel of Christ and further impact the world. Friends, please pray along with Leading the Way for Jamal to fulfill his desire to share Jesus with his lost family and those in his career path and nation. Stories like Jamal's are multiplying. God is using Leading the Way to reach the lost in this neighborhood and in neighborhoods just like it all around the world. And we would love for you to learn more. Consider standing in generosity with Dr. Youssef. Here's how you can do that. Give us a call. 855-851-1274. Or check out this month's special giving opportunity online. That's ltw.org. ltw.org. And you can write to us as well. Please know how we love getting your letters in the mail. You can write to Leading the Way at this address: Post Office Box 18033, Delta, British Columbia, V4L2B0, Canada. Again, that's Post Office Box 18033, Delta, British Columbia, V4L2B0, Canada. 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
1: I want to ask the question to all of you. Do you believe that the days of creation are 24-hour solar days? Or are they geological periods of time involving millions, even billions of years? Now, I'm going to give you the proof that the days of creation are geological long periods of time. In all fairness to some of you who wrote me those sweet notes.

0: 6 days? 6 24-hour days? Really? That's exactly where a lot of people start rolling their eyes. The world hears Genesis and immediately starts smirking, doubting, talking down to anyone who still believes God meant what he said. But the first chapter of the Bible, it doesn't blush, it doesn't backpedal, or ask modern man for permission. It declares that God created with power, order, and purpose through the days he appointed. On this edition of Hope for Today, Bible teacher David Hawking continues our series In the Beginning as he moves ahead with his study of the days of creation. Now, the days of creation come from Genesis chapter 1, verses 3 through 31, and we're going back there and continue to let God speak for himself on creation. First, please remember that we would be honored to pray for you. Boy, we love to pray for our listening family. You might have a burden on your heart, something that just creates heartache, a need in your life, or maybe there's a battle you're facing. Reach out to us and let us know how we can pray. And we'd also love to hear from you. Has the Lord used the Ministry of Hope for Today to encourage you, to strengthen you, or help you in some specific way as you study the Word with us? You can send your testimony or letter. It's always a joy to hear what God is doing in the lives of our listening friends. Call us at 800-75-BIBLE in the U.S., 888-75-BIBLE in Canada. Bible is 24253. You can also use the contact form on our website, davidhawking.org, and we'll have our mailing address for you later in the program. Right now, though, turn to Genesis chapter 1, verses 3 through 31, and here's David to continue our look at the days of creation.
1: Now, not only do the days of creation display the wonderful work of God, but we're going to get into something here that's real touchy. In fact, some of you have already sent me notes on this, and in spite of what you said, I'm still going to teach what I'm going to teach. And I know that some of you will be bothered because you believe another view. But number two, on the days of creation, we're going to spend some time on this and walk carefully. The days of creation disagree with the way man has invented to explain origins. But it's not only dealing with the origin of all things and the order in which things are brought to existence during the days, but there's another point that's very interesting, and that is the opportunity for all things to be created in 6 days. Do you believe that the days of creation are 24-hour solar days, or are they geological periods of time involving millions, even billions of years? I'm going to give you the proof that the days of creation are geological long periods of time. In all fairness, number one, why do people believe that the days of creation must be long periods of geological time? One is the apparent age of the solar system. Many studies prove the solar system is billions of years old. There are several processes that are used to prove this point, one of which is the speed of light, another of which is the study of the material itself, namely rocks, geology. The apparent age of the solar system. I do not deny this. I believe it is clear, the evidence is everywhere, that on the basis of what appears, it appears that the solar system is very old, billions of years old. Number two, a second reason for those who believe in the long day theory is the time needed for the development of things in the order in which they're presented in Genesis 1. Now, this is based on the fact that they see these things developing from a small-celled beginning rather than in adult mature forms. But I want you to take a look at this carefully. I know some of this can be boring detail, but I hope and pray that you will know what you believe when we are done. Look, please, at verse 11. When God said, "Let the earth bring forth grass, the herb yielding seed," notice the herb is capable of yielding the seed. Notice the fruit tree is yielding what? Fruit after its kind. So God does not discuss or present a developing product. He presents a product that is capable of reproduction. That is a very important point. From the Bible's point of view, creation presents things in adult, mature forms, whether they are plants, animals, or human beings. They are immediately capable of reproduction. That is totally opposite of everything evolution teaches. It's impossible. As a matter of fact, it's so strong. Look at verse 12. It says, the tree yielding fruit whose seed was in itself. That is impossible in an evolutionary scheme. But it's not impossible when God does it. He created everything in adult forms capable of reproduction. But some people use this argument to somehow believe that the days of creation have to be long days in order for all of this to develop to that stage. I'm here to tell you that I do not believe God teaches the development of things to that stage. I believe He created it at that stage. Number three, a third reason why people believe the long day. They interpret the phrase evening and morning as referring to beginning and ending. Maybe you didn't know that, but that's how they do it. Like in verse 5, the evening and the morning were the first day. They treat the word for evening and morning as beginning and ending. And that's how they get the long period of time. Here's the fourth reason, and we have to give some consideration to this. The usage of the word day. Look at Genesis 2, verse 4. What does the word day mean? In Genesis 2, 4, it says, these are the generations of the heavens and the earth when they were created in the day that the Lord God made the earth and the heavens. Now, how many days were in creation? 6 days. But it calls it one day in chapter 2, verse 4. Notice that. The Lord God made the earth and the heavens in the day, singular, referring to 6 days. Or go back to Genesis 1, 5 and look at this problem. It says in Genesis 1, 5 that God called the light what? Day. Well, how long is it? 12 hours, the darkness He called night. So you see, those who believe in the long day of creation already have some powerful points. The word day in the context of this passage is used for all 6 days, so it can be a longer period of time, or it can be lesser. It's used of only 12 hours in Genesis 1, 5. Let me give you another example of a long period of time. How about the tribulation period? What is it called? The day of the Lord. And it refers to both 3.5 years, even 7 years. It's obviously longer than 24-hour days. And so the people say, wait a minute, you can't prove that the 6 days are merely 24 hours because the Bible even uses the word day for longer periods of time. And my answer to that is, you're right. You're exactly right that it does. But it also does not mean that they are not 24-hour days. But let's keep going. A fifth view deals with the usage of the Sabbath day as a day of rest. Now look at chapter 2, verse 3. It says, God blessed the seventh what? Day, sanctified it, because in it He rested from His work which God created and made. Now turn to Hebrews chapter 4. Hebrews chapter 4. Now again, we're giving as much time as we need to those who believe it's a long period of time. I know many of you believe that. I respect you for your view, and I want to give the reasons that are given. In Hebrews 4, we have an interesting argument about creation in the seventh day. Look at verse 4. For He spoke in a certain place of the seventh day in this way or on this wise. God did rest the seventh day from all His works. And in this place again, which is in God's law, if they shall enter into My rest. Seeing therefore it remaineth that some must enter into it, they to whom it was first preached enter not in because of unbelief. And again, He limiteth a certain day, saying in David, today, this is Psalm 95, today after so long a time as it is said, today, if you will hear His voice, harden not your hearts. For if Jesus, and it's the same letters as Joshua, and it's referring to Joshua, if Joshua had given them rest, remember when they went to Canaan? Then would He not afterward have spoken of another day? There remaineth therefore a rest to the people of God. For he that has entered into His rest, he also has ceased from his own works as God did from His. So let us labor therefore to enter into that rest, lest any man fall after the same example of unbelief. Here's the argument of the long day people. It's clear from this passage that when God rested, that day of rest has a continuous process throughout history. There still remains a rest to the people of God. David spoke about a day. Joshua spoke about a day. So God evidently rested, but the rest has been going on since then all the way to now, and it becomes a metaphor for spiritual rest and victory in the Lord. So they use this argument to prove that the day of rest has continued. It didn't end in 24 hours. That's their argument. Now, another argument they will use is that Genesis chapter 2, when compared with chapter 1, verse 27, requires more than 24 hours. Look at chapter 1, verse 27. It says, "So God created man in his own image. In the image of God created he him, male and what? Female." But chapter 2 describes the female. Now, here's the way the argument goes. It's impossible to have a 24-hour day here if you read chapter 2, because God brought a mist up and watered the ground, and he forms man on that day out of the dust of the ground. He plants a garden eastward in Eden, puts a man in it. He caused to grow every tree. There's a river to water the garden, names them. And then the Lord puts the man in the garden, chapter 2, verse 15, to keep it. So he's going to work in there a little bit. And the Lord tells him about he needs a helpmeet, puts him to sleep. He takes a nap and forms the woman out of his rib, making a prime rib. Just a rib, making a woman out of it. And the Lord God did all this. And you see, the woman's at the end of the day. Do you understand their argument? And they're looking at all this, and they stretch it out. And all the commentaries on it, they stretch it out like it's impossible that all of that could happen in one 24-hour day. My friends, all you need to do is begin Genesis 1:1, "In the beginning, God," and you have the case closed. I do not believe that God, when he planted a garden, "For the next 5 minutes, I'm going to put in a rose. For the next 5 minutes, here comes a petunia. For the next 5 minutes, I'm also going to have to dig the dirt out a little bit here." Are you kidding? He who said, "Let there be light," and there was light. Said, "Let there be a garden," and there was a garden. We still got 23 hours and 59 minutes left. Who's kidding who here? This is God. So throw out that garden bit. People say, "Well, Adam had to be in a deep sleep, but it had taken a long time." Are you kidding? God says, "Sleep, boy," and he's out. That's all she wrote. You say, "Well, the surgery probably took so—" Are you kidding? He just whistled and the rib came out. There's no problem to God. The heavens are his finger play. But boy, they use this argument. Here's a final argument the long day people say. They say some of the greatest minds in church history believe long days. And then they go and mention Josephus, who's not a Christian. But anyway, they mention Irenaeus, Origen, Augustine, Thomas Aquinas, and it's true. They all believed in the long day theory. But for every name you throw up, we can throw another name up who believe in the 24 hours. So let's ask, what are the reasons for believing in 24 hours in the next 5 minutes? Here they are. Number one, I think this is great, the normal usage of the word day. How about that? Hebrew, yom, plural, yamim. It's used over 1,900 times. And I noticed on my trusty little computer that only 65 referred to a period of time longer than a normal 24-hour day. Well, that means we got 1,835 usages of the word day that mean a 24-hour day. So why believe anything else unless the text indicates it? Number two, we have in Genesis 1 the use of the numerical adjective. One, day one, day two, day three. I noticed in my Bible, in my trusty little computer, that there are 200 usages of the singular with a numerical number, and there are 700 usages of the plural with a numerical number, and guess what? They all are 24-hour days. So I ask the question, is Genesis 1 an exception? God put in the numerical adjective to let us know they are 24-hour days. Oh, and by the way, the phrase evening and morning, why don't we check the Bible for our answers? Daniel 8:14 calls it 2,300 days, and it calls it 2,300 evenings and mornings. The exact same phrase. They are 24-hour days. Oh, by the way, Exodus 20, verse 11, to me settles it. Exodus 20, verse 11. And that's the relationship of the days of creation to the six-day work week. Revelation 20, verse 11. Exodus 20, what did I say? That is a Freudian slip. Exodus 20, verse 11. "For in 6 days the Lord made heaven and earth, the sea." You say, well, maybe it wasn't everything. Look at the next phrase. "And all that in them is. And rested the seventh day. Wherefore the Lord blessed the Sabbath day and hallowed it." You say, well, maybe they're long days. No, they're not. You say, how do you know? Verse 9, 6 days shalt thou labor and do all thy work. You have not been working billions of years in geological time. You say, well, what are you going to do about that Sabbath day problem? No problem. Turn to Exodus chapter 31 while you're still in Exodus. God never ended his work of preservation, but he certainly ended his work of creation. A lot of people get mixed up as they see God continuing to do things. Jesus even said in John 5 concerning the healing of the impotent man, he said, my Father and I continue to work. And they accused him of blaspheming, making himself equal with God, because God rested the seventh day. But wait a minute, all he rested from was the work of creation. He doesn't continue the seventh day of rest doing nothing. That argument of theistic evolution, I don't buy. God has frequently intervened in the affairs of men. He has never stopped working. Why, my God is sustaining all the laws of the universe right now by his own power. It is not the argument of the deist of Thomas Jefferson's days who didn't wind up the earth like a clock and then he sits back as a passive observer watching it unwind. No, my God is intimately involved in all the affairs of life and says so. He interrupted the natural process and performs the supernatural over and over again. My God didn't stop working. It's a false doctrine. No, all it says is he rested from creation, but he still is active in the affairs of men. He still works, and Jesus said so. So no, I don't believe that argument. In Exodus chapter 31 and verse 12 to 17, it says, the Lord spoke unto Moses, saying, speak thou unto the children of Israel, saying, verily, my Sabbaths, my Shabbats, my rests, ye shall keep. It's a sign between me and you throughout your generations, that you may know that I am the Lord who does sanctify you. Verse 15, to let you know what that is, 6 days may work be done, but in the seventh is the Shabbat of rest, holy to the Lord. I ask you, is that 24 hours? Well, of course. He's not saying the children of Israel shall each one of them keep every day as a work day, billions of years, and then on the day of rest, billions of years. No, he's not saying that at all. It's 24-hour days. Now, we got to end. What's the conclusion of all this? Our simple point is that the days of creation disagree with all of the ways that man has used to explain the origin of things, the order in which they appear, and even the opportunity for it to have happened in 6 24-hour solar days. I'm here to tell you that if your God and my God could make this all in 6 days, then none of the problems that you and I have are any biggies to him. My God never is dependent upon previously existing materials to do anything. My God can actually enter the realm of normal human experience and do something quite extraordinary or out of the ordinary. My God is so powerful that though every doctor in the world tells you that you are going to die, which of course we already know, but you have a terminal illness, which we already know we have, but they tell us this, my God is able, in spite of everything they have said about the impossibility of anything changing or being different, my God can heal you completely. He can interrupt the processes of the natural and perform the supernatural. As a matter of fact, my God is so powerful that if you would believe in his Son, Jesus Christ, he can do the same thing he did when he created the heavens and the earth. He can create you a brand new creature in Christ. Can you believe it? We're not talking about working over your old self. We're not talking about turning over a new leaf. We're not talking about trying to reform and do better. We're talking about a revolution, absolute brand new creation created by God alone. If any man be in Christ, he's a new creation. Old things pass away, all things become new. Isn't he a wonderful God? We're just getting started. It's wonderful to study the days of creation because they actually affect every area of faith and practice.
0: That's Bible teacher and author David Hocking, and this is Hope for Today. And David will be back with a very special word of prayer in just a moment. You're going to find this encouraging, so stay tuned. First, Matt's here, and Matt and I have a resource that's going to take our current study in Genesis to a whole new level.
2: Take a moment and consider the momentous events of the first 11 chapters of God's Word. Our triune God announces his intention to create the universe and all life therein.
0: Matt, the incredible complexity of DNA, the design of humans and our environment.
2: The fellowship of mankind with God and the institution of marriage.
0: Yeah, the union of man and woman in marriage.
2: Yeah, the fallen and painful introduction of sin into the world.
0: Wow.
2: And the early prophecy regarding redemption and the picture of God's justice and grace for believers as pictured in the flood.
0: Yeah, all of this and more are covered in an exciting study of Genesis 1 through 11 by your dad, David Hawking, titled The Beginning, From Creation to the Flood.
2: You know, Jim, the biblical phrase, as it was in the days of Noah, is familiar.
0: Oh, yeah.
2: And my dad's study of this period really grants great insight into our day and time.
0: Matt, I also appreciate the careful study of the fall of mankind.
2: Yes.
0: And what it teaches us about how we can be deceived ourselves and the strategies of the devil.
2: Yeah, he really hasn't changed his basic nefarious ways, really. I mean,
0: yeah, mix a little bit of truth with a heap of fiction to mislead and misdirect.
2: To get us to doubt the Lord.
0: That's it. And Matt, we mentioned God's wonderful design for marriage. It's clearly articulated in these chapters.
2: And we see God's mercy, justice, love, and power all clearly demonstrated here as well.
0: Well, indeed. Amen. And Matt, The Beginning, From Creation to the Flood by David Hawking is just $15.
2: And you'll find faith fortifying, understanding of creation, the fall, early civilization, the flood, and a lot more.
0: But also outstanding encouragement and insights for your life today. So get a copy of The Beginning, From Creation to the Flood today.
2: And please pray for hope for today.
0: Amen to that. 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This is, again, covering the first 11 chapters of the book of Genesis. We're going to be studying here for about 2 months, but you can get the whole series on an MP3 CD, and it's just $25. 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
1: 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And I pray.

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0: Some people think that all religions basically worship the same God, we just have different names for him. As a result, they assume that everyone has access to heaven. But is that true? Today on Truth for Life, Alistair Begg looks at what Jesus had to say.
1: Our scripture reading is from John chapter 10, and reading from verse 7 to verse 18, and then from 27 to 29. So Jesus again said to them, "Truly, truly, I say to you, I am the door of the sheep. All who came before me are thieves and robbers, but the sheep did not listen to them. I am the door. If anyone enters by me, he will be saved and will go in and out.

0: fruit and find pasture. The thief comes only to steal and kill and destroy. I came that they may have life and have it abundantly. I am the good shepherd. The good shepherd lays down his life for the sheep. He who is a hired hand and not a shepherd, who does not own the sheep, sees the wolf coming and leaves the sheep and flees, and the wolf snatches them and scatters them. He flees because he is a hired hand and cares nothing for the sheep. I am the good shepherd. I know my own, and my own know me. Just as the Father knows me, and I know the Father, and I lay down my life for the sheep. And I have other sheep that are not of this fold. I must bring them also, and they will listen to my voice. So there will be one flock, one shepherd. For this reason the Father loves me, because I lay down my life that I may take it up again. No one takes it from me, but I lay it down of my own accord. I have authority to lay it down, and I have authority to take it up again. This charge I have received from my Father. In verse 27, my sheep hear my voice, and I know them, and they follow me. I give them eternal life, and they will never perish, and no one will snatch them out of my hand. My Father, who has given them to me, is greater than all, and no one is able to snatch them out of the Father's hand. I and the Father are one. O God, how gracious and good you are to speak to us in the world by means of our conscience, in your Son, the Lord Jesus, in our Bibles, which now are open before us. And it is for your voice that we long. It is your voice we want to hear. We want to be able to say, I heard the voice of Jesus say. And so come by the Holy Spirit, we pray, and help us as we speak, as we listen, in order that we might understand and believe and love and trust in you. And we ask it in your name. Amen. Well, let's take our Bibles, as I say, and we begin at the 7th verse. As we continue, if you're visiting with us, our studies in the truly, truly statements that are recorded for us by John in his Gospel. Last time, we ended in verse 6 by noting the fact that we're told that the figure of speech that Jesus had used in describing the flock and the shepherd and the fold in the first 5 verses was not understood by those who were listening to him. We said when we began chapter 10 that although there is a chapter break in our Bibles, that would not have been present in the original, and we assume that in many cases a number of people have been present in this kind of dialogue ever since Jesus had made his great statement, I am the light of the world, and whoever follows me will not walk in darkness. And in the course of that, these listeners to the words of Jesus are failing to understand what it is that he's saying. And at the end of chapter 9, if your Bible is open there, you remember that the man has been healed from his blindness, and this picture of blindness, spiritual blindness, is to the fore. And these Pharisees can see something, but they think they can see more they can see. And they say, are we also blind? And the fact of the matter is that, yes, they actually are. And there are none so blind as those who will not see. And in verse 26, which we didn't read, Jesus explains to them, the reason you do not believe is because you are not among my sheep. It is those sheep who are his own, who hear his voice, who understand his voice, who listen to his voice, and so on. Now, having introduced the picture in the first 5 verses of the sheepfold and the shepherd, he now goes on to address it again, to provide, if you like, a fuller explanation. But don't assume that what he's actually doing is picking up these first 5 verses and dissecting them and making application to them. Rather, he's picking up on these metaphors, which he has already introduced, and applying them as he sees fit. For example, at one point in the first five verses, he goes in before them, he goes out before them, and later on here, the sheep are going in and they're going out and so on. After I studied this for a while, I said there are just three points that we need to understand. There is one door, there is one shepherd, and there is one flock. And we'll look at them in turn. First of all, in verses 7 to 10, there is one door, one door. Jesus said to them, I tell you truly, truly, I am the door of the sheep. Now, that metaphor of a door occurs elsewhere in the New Testament at various times. For example, in Luke, where the parable is recorded, make sure, says Jesus, that you enter through the narrow door, that you enter through the narrow door. When in the Acts of the Apostles, Paul and Barnabas have arrived in Antioch and are reporting to the people that they meet there of all that God has done, Luke records that they tell them that God had opened a door of faith to the Gentiles. So we won't belabor that. If you look door up in your concordance, you can have fun with it. What we should know, and I think it is significant, that this is the only passage in which Jesus actually makes reference to himself in this way. I am, he says, the door. Now, I wouldn't want an answer to this. This is rhetorical, but I wonder, does anyone remember what our first truly, truly was? Again, please don't embarrass me by trying to answer. But it was back in the 51st verse of chapter 1, where when we looked at that and Jesus said, truly, truly, I say to you, you will see heaven opened and the angels of God ascending and descending on the Son of Man. And as we struggled our way through that, we said, at least we understand this. Jesus is making it clear that he is the ladder that reaches from earth to heaven and from heaven to earth. So right at the very first, truly, truly, he is the ladder that gives to us the point of entry. By the time we get to chapter 14, if we ever do, we know chapter 14, 6, Jesus says, I am the way and the truth and the life, and here he is, the door. He actually has already said to Nicodemus, not using the terminology, but making the same point, unless a man is born again, he will never enter the kingdom of heaven. And what Jesus is making clear is what John makes clear through his whole gospel, and that is that all of this has been recorded so that men and women might understand that Jesus is the Christ, that he is the Messiah, and that by believing on him, they will have life in his name. And the short and important point is simply this. Jesus is the only door to God. Jesus is the only door to God. Notice what he says in verse 8. All who came before me are thieves and robbers, but the sheep did not listen to them. The commentators spend volumes on trying to make sure we understand those to whom he is referring in terms of thieves and robbers. Clearly, he's not talking about Moses. He's not talking about the prophets who were the good prophets. In fact, you will notice he says, all whoever came before me are thieves and robbers. Present tense. All who have come, and they've come, and they were still coming in Jesus' day. There were all kinds of false prophets roaming around as Jesus was there. All who have come professing to be teachers, those claiming honor for themselves, those who are false prophets, the Pharisees who've done a terrible job of caring for the sheep, all of them, however they present themselves, says Jesus, are thieves and robbers. Now, it is important that we recognize, too, that Jesus is speaking, as it were, to the shepherds of Israel. And it is important that they have to enter through Jesus. They have to enter through Jesus. If men are to bring other men into God's fold, they must first enter it themselves. I am the door. By me, if anyone enters in. Only by me. Richard Baxter, the Puritan pastor from Kidderminster many, many years ago, in speaking to the Anglican clergy of his day, chided them, warned them, he said, because some of you as shepherds, offer the bread of life to men and women, yet you have never yourselves entered in to the provision that God has made by means of his bread. In other words, you're offering to them something that you have never tasted yourself. Now, we are not to be surprised by this, the reality of unconverted pastors, unconverted ministers, unconverted professors of religion and of Bible, who have never actually themselves entered through the door. Now, notice what he goes on to say. The sheep did not listen to them. The people who came before, who were thieves and robbers, attracted all kinds of people, but the sheep did not listen to them, because the sheep do not listen to the voices of the stranger. I wonder if you ever consider this as an indication that you are actually in Christ, that one of the indications that you or I rest sufficiently in who Jesus is and what he has done, one of the evidences to that end is what we do not listen to, or to whom we do not listen. That there are all kinds of voices calling in all kinds of directions, offering all kinds of fixes and so on. And we recognize that there may be good, bad, and ugly in it, but at the very heart of it all, we listen for the voice of the shepherd. The sheep given by the Father to the Son, whom we met in John chapter 6, have spiritual discernment. Discernment is one of the evidence that, again, that a person has become a Christian, that it changes the way they view things. Things they once listened to, things they once believed in, they no longer believe in it. It is not simply that they have had a realteration of the framework in their heads. Once they were blind and believed they saw everything, they listened to these voices. They were foolish, lost in a multitude of people saying, come this way, come that way, you can go the other way. But now they don't, and it's even a surprise to them. How is it that I have this understanding? Look there, we're back in verse 5, a stranger they won't follow, but they will flee from him, for they know not the voice of strangers. So Jesus repeats it, verse 9, I am the door, by me. If anyone enters, by me, notice, by me, and only by me. You remember in the silver chair where Jill is having that conversation with Aslan about whether she can come to Aslan and get a drink, because Aslan seems so scary to her in the vastness and power and majesty of his might and of his mane. And I won't rehearse the story, but you remember how it ends, where eventually she says, well, you know, it is so scary that I daren't come and drink. And Aslan says, then if you don't come and drink, you will die of thirst. Oh dear, said Jill, coming another step nearer. I suppose I must go and look for another stream then. There is no other stream, said the lion. Think about it, loved ones. Why are we concerned about Pakistan? Why are we concerned about the lost sheep on the reaches of sub-Saharan Africa? Why are we taking our people and turning them into export models, whether it is in Kent or in Lakewood or wherever the world it is? Why are we doing this? For only one reason, that Jesus, the door, has dispatched his followers to be about his business. The contrast couldn't be clearer, could it? You see the contrast in verse 10. The thief comes only to steal, kill, destroy. Jesus says, I've got nothing to do with that. I came that they may have life and have it more abundantly. Abundant life, delivering us from the consequences of our foolish choices, setting us free from the grip and hold of sin, unleashing us into pastures new, into a life that is lived, if you like, in the fascinating realm of all that God has for those who he makes his children. Abundant life. abundant life. Let me ask you a question. Do you think that the average person in America, when they think about Christians, thinks in terms of abundant life? Oh, you should meet my friend at the work. He's a Christian. Man, you want to talk about abundant life? You should meet him. Or she works in my lab. There's such a smile on her face. She's a genuine soul. I don't know what is up with her. It's strange to me. I don't know. Maybe it's some kind of abundance or something. I don't know what it is. It's a real tragedy when our evangelistic endeavors falter. Not because people have decided that what we have to say isn't true, but because of the way we have tried to convey it and the way in which we've conducted ourselves, it seems to be abominably dull. Dull. The Christian thing seems to be to walk down into a narrow road, into an enclosed environment, into a cage-like existence. Nothing could be further from the truth. I came that they might have life and that they might have it in its fullness. When Jesus speaks to the woman at the well, who thought that she had life, right? Life for her was relationships, multiple relationships. She lives with a guy. She's had five husbands. She's at the well by herself. And Jesus says, you know, if you would take the water that I give, it will be a spring of water in you welling up to eternal life. Welling up to eternal life. There's nothing dry or arid about it. It's actually a powerful renovation within the very intrinsic, essential self. This is what is happening, he says. And of course, the people in the town were amazed when she showed up. She went back into the town to say, come see a man. Goodness, I bet they'd heard her say that many times. Many times. Hey, do you want to see a man? Who's their man now? Oh, no, not that man. Come see a man who told me everything I ever did. Everything she ever did, the good, the bad, and the ugly, how could he expose that except that he was the shepherd? Except he pours in the balm of oil and the grace and the mercy and goodness. It's all there. Don't be put off by the idea of eternal life. I have conversations, I've told you this before, about eternal life, how the idea of eternity is a scary thought in many ways. But actually, I've been thinking about it some more, and I realize, and maybe it's taken me time to understand this, but we think wrongly when we think about eternity just as an extension of the duration of life, an extension of life's duration. So it goes on and on and on and on and on. But no, because eternal life is not something that is first of all out there. It is first of all something that is present here. Today, the reality of it brought into a new dimension. If you like, it is an intensification of the experience of life. An intensification of the experience of life. They come offering all kinds of stories. They'll steal from you. They'll destroy you. All the false gods of the false teachers are self-depleting idols. Jesus, life. Life as you can scarcely imagine it. I woke up this morning with happy in my mind and then I found it. I'm sure this came from America, this song. It sounds American rather than Scottish. Do you know it? It goes like this. You ask me why I'm happy, and I'll just tell you why. Because my sins are gone. And when I meet the scoffers who ask me where they are, I say, my sins are gone. They're underneath the blood of the cross of Calvary, as far away as darkness is from dawn. In the sea of God's forgetfulness, that's good enough for me. Praise God, my sins are gone. You see, that's the issue. That's the issue. I am the door. He who enters by me will be saved. Discover abundant life. I also remembered this morning something that I had written in one of my little black books. 2009, I was speaking at Mount Hermon, the conference center in Northern California, and I must have been talking along these lines because a lady came up to me and she said, I want to tell you a true story. A friend of mine was suffering through brain cancer and its treatments. His relationship with Jesus was such that the nurse on duty wrote in his chart as a critical comment, inappropriately joyful. And the lady said, since then, it's become one of my goals. You prepared to be thought crazy because you've got such a grin on your face in the midst of sadness and pain and persecution and disappointment?
1: You're listening to Truth for Life with Alistair Begg. We'll hear more about the exclusive claims of Jesus tomorrow. In the meantime, I had the opportunity recently to sit down with Alistair, and we talked about what he's been doing at Truth for Life and what he's passionate about as he looks forward. He talked about his desire to continue encouraging pastors. One of the ways he's doing that is by hosting small group one-day pastors' seminars on preaching and pastoring. Here's a little of what he had to say about it.
0: Yeah, indeed, we've got a purposeful element in that here, actually in the building. In fact, in a couple of days, we'll have another group of, I think we can handle about 40 or 45 men. And they come from all over the place. And it turns out to be a very enjoyable experience. Beyond that, Bob, what I've found very, very interesting, and this is unsought, is that everywhere I've been, essentially since the 1st of January this year, I have either been invited expressly to places where there are tons and tons of young pastors. They're just looking for somebody who needs to have stood the test of time. You know, they just stayed on the horse because there are all kinds of challenges along the journey of pastoral ministry. And so that has actually been a delight to me, to find myself all over the place and find the same story being repeated is both daunting and challenging, and it's actually very encouraging.
1: Well, this ongoing work that Alistair is doing is just one of the ways that we are fulfilling our mission to strengthen the local church. And these one-day seminars, like on preaching and pastoring, have been made possible because of your faithful giving, in particular, the consistent monthly giving we receive from our truth partners. 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Tomorrow we'll consider the awesome fact that Jesus doesn't just know the church as a whole, he knows each one of us by name. The Bible teaching of Alistair Begg is furnished by Truth for Life, learning is for living.
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1: Hi, this is Ben Lowell, and welcome to Back to the Bible Canada with Dr. John Neufeld. We continue our series today, Living the Truth, with a message titled Finances and Faith. 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
2: I'm reading 1 Timothy 6, 3 to 10. If anyone teaches a different doctrine and does not agree with the sound words of our Lord Jesus Christ and the teaching that accords with godliness, he is puffed up with conceit and understands nothing. He has an unhealthy craving for controversy and for quarrels about words which produce envy, dissension, slander, evil suspicion, and constant friction among people who are depraved in mind and deprived of the truth, imagining that godliness is a means of gain. But godliness with contentment is great gain, for we brought nothing into the world, and we cannot take anything out of the world. But if we had food and clothing with these, we will be content. But those who desire to be rich fall into temptation, into a snare, into many senseless and harmful desires that plunge people into ruin and destruction. For the love of money is a root of all kinds of evil. It is through this craving that some have wandered away from the faith and pierced themselves with many pangs. See, always and everywhere we hear discussions about, you know, global financial markets. And out of what are sometimes scary scenarios, people wonder, what's going to happen to my job and my savings? Governments around the world are in massive debt. Is this sustainable? And might I ask a question? How much is a billion? Do you know? Well, I understand that a billion seconds ago was around 1969. A billion minutes ago, the time of Christ. A billion hours ago, well, it puts us back into the Stone Age. And if you sat down and decided to count from one to a billion, it would take you 95 years. Or if you wanted to publish a book with $1 billion signs in it, you'd have to allow $1,000 signs per page. Well, you'd have 500,000 pages long. So that's the answer to my first question, how much is a billion? And I'm still not sure, but it is a staggering number. Well then, how much is a trillion? And what exactly is the size of our national debt? And once you calculate that, since the government doesn't have any money except yours, how much do you personally owe out of the national debt? And what's the size of your personal debt? I think the numbers are scary, so it's clear to me that it is greed and lack of contentment that drove us to this unmanageable situation. It was the belief that we really can live beyond our means and we can extend ourselves, that the good life is just a few more borrowed and imaginary dollars away. Let me begin with a statement. The way you handle your finances is one of the truest indications of your spiritual life. So as we study our Bible this week, let's study this concept, shall we? At the heart of the passage we've just read is the last phrase in verse 5. See, apparently some people in the church of Ephesus imagined that godliness was a means of gain, and by that they meant financial gain. They foolishly thought their faith in God would assure them of earthly riches. Now, there were wealth and health preachers 2,000 years ago. They existed then, they exist now. These were the people that Janis Joplin mocked so many years ago when she sang, "Oh Lord, won't you buy me a Mercedes-Benz? My friends all drive Porsches. I must make amends." This is also repeated with the likes of men like the late L. Ron Hubbard, who was the founder of Scientology, who said, "If you want to be a billionaire, start a religion," and he did. It's repeated in the multitudes of wealth and prosperity teachers in the Christian faith who teach that if you send them $100, God will multiply it 1,000-fold. For them, giving to God is a matter of basic investment economics. I can't help but wonder whether that kind of thinking was not completely in line with, you know, the Temple of Diana, which was the economic engine of Ephesus. That is, the religion of Diana promised to make everyone rich. That's exactly what Paul had to deal with in the church in Ephesus. Now, I won't repeat the things I said yesterday, which covered verses 3 to 5, but so that you might remember, false teachers were destroying the life of the church in Ephesus, and furthermore, the false teaching had a lot to say about finances. Now, the false teachers were out of sync with Scripture. According to verse 3, They were teaching a different doctrine than the one once for all given. And the result of that activity led to hostile attitudes toward one another. Look again at verse 4. It says the false teachers, they were puffed up. That is, they were inflated by their own importance. They were so arrogant that they were practically demented. They were filled with themselves, and no amount of reason or rationality could convince them otherwise. In the book of Proverbs, that person is called a fool. According to Proverbs 26, there's no help for a fool. For if you answer a fool, you'll become like him. And if you don't, the fool will think he's won the debate. A fool is someone who's on an ego trip, and no amount of reasoning will work. There is no human hope for an egomaniac. Now, this attitude led to controversies in the church, and that's where we're going to take it up today. So let's read again verse 4b to 5. He is an unhealthy craving and controversy and for quarrels about words which produce envy, dissension, slander, evil suspicion, and constant friction among people who are depraved in mind and deprived of the truth, watch this, imagining that godliness is a means of gain. So please notice carefully how the argument runs. If verse 3 is happening, that is, people are teaching things that deny Scripture, then verse 4 is also true, that is, the teachers are arrogant and ignorant, and with this result comes controversy, and verse 5 tells us who will be at the center of the controversy. See, Paul describes these people. These people are depraved in mind, and these people are deprived of the truth. The term is sometimes used of robbery. It means that the truth has been stolen from them, and that's the consequence. They imagine that faith in Christ or that Christianity or that godliness is the means of getting rich. So to review, the great tragedy of false teaching regarding finances is that it's out of sync with what the Bible teaches, and it's taught by fools, and it causes controversy in the church, and it attracts those who are self-centered. That is, people don't come to Christ to confess their sins and to be made right with God. Rather, they use Christ for their own ends. And that's harsh language, but it's in the Bible. Now, before I go on, let's just stop for a moment. Many people today are afraid of the constant threat of financial crisis. Maybe you were once rich and you aren't today. Maybe you wonder if you're going to have enough to retire. Maybe you've lost your job. Maybe you're just worried and you're saying, I won't give to the Lord's work because I need what I have for the times that are coming. Maybe you were never rich, and maybe this passage doesn't describe you, but it seems when we read this text that being a Christian provides no guarantee for anything financial. So, how do you pray? Well, let's be clear. When a person reads a book like Proverbs, it's clear that there are principles in the Christian faith that lend themselves to financial prosperity. They include such things as honesty and integrity, things like getting a skill and training for a career, things like long-term planning, things like hard work, things like showing respect for your employer, things like not spending more than you have, things like saving faithfully and laying something aside for a rainy day. Well, those principles are taught in the Bible. And more so, Christians are called upon to value work, to give honor to their employers or their employees, their customers, and all those with whom they have an economic relationship. The reason you've heard the term the Protestant work ethic, which, by the way, is so denigrated in some circles, and yet, hear me, it is the Protestant work ethic that laid down the very principles that previous generations in the Western world adopted. And it was that work ethic that brought us the kind of wealth we now enjoy. Of course, those values have now been rejected in the current secular market. They've been rejected in favor of things like greed, in favor of things like indebtedness, in favor of things like constantly purchasing, in favor of things like, I would argue, the phony economy that we tend to have. That's a different matter. The point I'm driving at is that even while the Bible teaches values and ways of living that do lead to financial prosperity, those don't always work. And why not? Well, they don't always work because something else is at work. According to Hebrews 12, God deliberately brings suffering into every Christian's life, and he calls it discipline. No, it's not punishment, it's discipline. Hard times are meant by God to shape our character. And that's why we have in Hebrews chapter 12, verse 11, where we read, For the moment, all discipline seems painful rather than pleasant, but later it yields the peaceful fruit of righteousness to those who have been trained by it. Sometimes financial poverty is God's tool to train us in righteousness.
1: One listener used to believe that church attendance and doing good things was enough to please God, until she heard a Back to the Bible broadcast years ago that we are saved only through faith in Jesus Christ. She opened her New Testament and everything changed. She said, "Back to the Bible Canada is a staple in my life because how it has helped me grow in my faith and has given me a sound understanding of Scripture." Well, stories like this are why we do what we do. Unlike a local church, we don't see you after the service. We don't know what God is doing in your life unless you tell us. And when you do, those stories become a window into what God is accomplishing through the generous support of listeners like you. Has this ministry impacted your faith? Well, visit backtothebible.ca and share your story today.
2: God may, through a number of means, introduce something into your life that takes your money away. Why does He do that? According to 1 Peter, God wants to break our attachment to this world and give us a hunger for eternity. He wants to show us that this fallen world is a bitter place and that we should not invest our hope here. He wants us to trade in the poverty of this world for the eternal wealth of eternity. So then, depending on how God deals with individuals and with groups of Christians, He may, in His wise providence, take everything we have away. Now then, that would mean that your faith may not add one single dollar into your jeans. And that would lead some to ask a question. Then how is my faith even faintly relevant? And I'm going to answer that question in a way that is faithful to the faith. We need a healthy perspective on the relationship of finances to our faith. Let's begin with verse 6 again. But godliness with contentment is great gain. Maybe we should read it one more time. But godliness with contentment is great gain. And before I look at the verse as a whole, let me focus on the first words, but godliness with contentment. See, godliness is far more valuable than a full bank account. So don't you think it's essential that we understand the godly life? You know, in the pastoral epistles, that is in 1 and 2 Timothy and then in Titus, Paul uses the term godliness 10 times. He uses this word very specifically to show that both the doctrine of the person and the way of life are in order. That is, what you believe and the way you live your life is both honoring to God. And if I were to spell that out, it would be this. This is an individual who is learning the Word of God. This is the individual who is devoting himself or herself in prayer, believes the truths of the faith, is faithful in a church, trusts fully in the finished work of Christ on the cross, and as a result, what he or she is on Monday morning is completely shaped by this. That is, their home life, their sex life, their money life, their recreational life, their friendships, everything is shaped by godliness. That's what it means to be godly. Now, that's great value, says Paul. I fear some of us don't get that. There are far too many of us who don't know the Bible well, don't understand our doctrines, haven't developed the discipline of corporate and private worship, and frankly, our personal lives are in disarray. And when we come to financial troubles, we're like leaves in the fall. You know, when the winds come, they'll soon fall from the branch and fly down the street awaiting death. Before we learn how to deal with money, the first thing we must learn is godliness. Learning godliness is far more important than learning money values because apart from godliness, there's little value to what you have in your funds. So then what do we learn? We learn to be content. The truth be told, a great many of us are not happy with our circumstances. It was Charles Swindoll who repeated it in a following poem. He said, "It was spring, but it was summer I wanted, the warm days and the great outdoors. It was summer, but it was fall I wanted, the colorful leaves and the cool, dry air. It was fall, but it was winter I wanted, the beautiful snow and the joy of the holiday season. It was winter, but it was the spring I wanted, the warmth and the blossoming of nature." I was a child and it was adulthood I wanted. The freedom and the respect. I was 20, but it was 30 I wanted. To be mature and sophisticated. I was middle-aged, but it was 20 I wanted. The youth and the free spirit. I was retired, but it was middle-aged I wanted. The presence of mind without limitations. My life was over and I never got what I wanted. Isn't that a tragedy? But it's just how many of us live our lives, always dreaming life to be different. That's why so many of us try so hard to make more money, isn't it? We tell ourselves, if only I could get this much money, then I would do this or I wouldn't have to do that. And we lurch through life with a continual sense that we're missing something, and we die with a groan. Like Solomon, we end up saying, meaningless, meaningless, everything is meaningless. So here's the secret. No amount of this world's money will ever satisfy the craving in our heart. Your great worry over finances is really only an indication that something is wrong. And finances will only cure the longing in the soul as much as a needle will cure the pain in a drug addict, a temporary fix until the pain comes roaring back with a vengeance. So what's the answer? Well, look what Paul says, verses 7 and 8. For we brought nothing into the world, and we cannot take anything out of the world. But if we have food and clothing, with these we will be content. You know what this is? You know, it's called by another name. It's called thankfulness. Today I have food and clothing. Today, by the mercy of God, I have not starved to death. If you can learn to be thankful in all things, you're on the road. It's a part of the fruit of godliness. Now, I'm sure you can never get to thankfulness if you don't see God's sovereign action in your life. According to Romans 8:28, if you are one of God's children, God will only allow these things into your life, which will be for your long-term good. And once you settle on that, you'll learn to add with your godliness a deep sense of contentment. And that, folks, is worth far more than anything the prosperity teachers will promise you. And Paul's not done. He wants not only to encourage us, he wants to warn us. Verse 9. But those who desire to be rich fall into temptation, into a snare, into many senseless and harmful desires that plunge people into ruin and destruction. You know, there's a kind of progression here. It's so important to see. First comes the lure, that is the temptation. We look around and we see others, and they have what we desire. We switch on the TV and we see, you know, the car of our dreams, the house we know we deserve, the retirement that brings us joy, the vacation that makes us worldly and savvy. And our thoughts begin to turn those things over in our minds. And secondly, Paul says, comes the snare. You might get an image of a mouse, you know, deciding he really is going to go after the cheese in the trap. And as soon as he does, that cruel steel arm comes crashing down around his neck. And he's now stuck. You know what a snare is for many of us? Having said yes to one desire, we find out that the satisfaction of what we desire really didn't satisfy. So we need more. That's the snare. Now comes the third element in the progression. We now are on a treadmill, never stopping to ask, why we got on that treadmill in the first place, as we're now drowning in a sea of selfishness, making whatever sacrifices need to be made for more things. We've been talking about healthy financial perspectives, faith. And we've mentioned, one, that we need to understand the godly life. And number two, we need to learn contentment. And now we add number three, that we need to be aware of how Satan ensnares us. I don't know how well you know the book of Joshua, but let me tell you a true account from the book. Joshua was leading Israel into the promised land, and they were about to face their very first battle, a battle against the wealthy and strong city of Jericho. Joshua had promised Israel that God would give them land, wealth, cities, and peace more than they could imagine. But as an act of faith, everything in the first city that they conquered, in Jericho, was to be devoted to God, everything. It was an act of faith. If you believe God would keep his promises, take the first fruit of the promised land, kind of like a tithe, give it all to God. So the city is taken. God performs a miracle. The walls of Jericho fall down, and after the victory, a man named Achan spots something among the treasures of Jericho. He sees a beautiful, long, flowing cloak, the kind that you would import from Babylon, kind of like the most expensive designer gown you'd ever seen. And he sees a great pile of silver coins and a large gold bar. What was that worth? It was more than he could earn in a lifetime. And if you know the end of the story, you will also know that he took it and that later he was condemned by God and then he died. You know, verse 10, for the love of money is the root of all kinds of evil. It is through this craving that some have wandered away from the faith. They've pierced themselves with many pangs. All of us, if we want to have a healthy perspective on finances and faith, will need to take a long-term, eternal perspective, not a short-term one. You know, I ask you, what life do you want? The one to come or the one right now, right here? And you'll have to settle this because you'll never have both. Would you rather suffer now or would you rather suffer in eternity? Choose well. Choose wisely. Choose eternity. And remember that the pathway through to eternity is littered with the many people who have given up their faith because they have wanted money. So in these unsettling times, and aren't all times unsettling, realize the great wealth of your faith. Keep putting God first. Put God first in your devotion. Put God first in your finances. And remember to say, godliness with contentment. That's the most precious gift that God has given me. Thank you, Lord, for that precious gift.
1: Thanks for your message today, John. You know, I'm wondering, is it possible that we placed far too much emphasis on finances and prosperity at the expense of our contentment?
2: First of all, I think that the world is always trying to disciple us, isn't it? I mean, the world is trying to say that this is how contentment comes, and so it treats us as consumers, and so we view ourselves that way, and because marketers are, you know, they're very gifted and skilled in presenting us, you know, with products that are slightly different than the one before, making what we have look outdated, and therefore, how can we be happy with what we have unless, you know, we receive something else? So, you know, there's all sorts of reasons why we want to continually consume, why we want to continually look to have more, better, greater things, and it does create a deep sense of unease within us. So, you know, and I do think that the prosperity gospel plays into those hands. You know, the prosperity gospel is always saying, I mean, you can have, you know, just ask of God. And what we should be asking of God is, teach me to find my moment-by-moment joy in you. Help me to find no greater contentment than that which is found in the gospel and in the nature of my God. So, God, enlarge my appetite for you so that I don't, you know, increasingly look to this world.
1: 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It's a person. 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
3: Last time on Laugh Again, I told Chapter 1 of Chuck Gerard's Search for God, how he dabbled in Eastern philosophies, Buddhism, astrology, the occult, and finally at 26, heard Pastor Chuck Smith explain how Jesus was the answer to his searching. Chuck Gerard had already experienced success in the music world, so he dedicated his life and talent to God, as did three others who had been searching too. The Lord started to give us tunes, he said. Meanwhile, the preacher, Chuck Smith, was struggling with a hippie infestation in his church, and he couldn't spray for them. But his wife, Kay, prayed, "Oh, Lord, help us reach these kids." Kay told her husband they needed the Lord. He said, "They don't need the Lord. They need to get a job. They need a bath." And then, on a Monday in 1970, four hippies walked into Calvary Chapel and asked to see Pastor Chuck Smith. He remembers it well. There they were, long hair, beards. They said, "We're musicians. We got saved here. The Lord's been giving us Christian songs. We'd like to share them with the young people." Chuck looked at them and thought, "Oh, boy." But he didn't freak out. He said, "Well, how about playing something for me?" They went to their VW van, got their guitars, came in, and started to play. Chuck could never tell the story without tears. "The Spirit just touched my heart," he said. They sang "Welcome Back," and I was crying, and I hadn't even been anywhere. I said, "How about singing tonight? This is Monday night. We have the youth coming." They said, "Well, one of our guys is doing weekends in jail on a marijuana rap. He gets off at noon. We can be here tonight." That little church exploded from 200 to 2,000 in 4 months. "God used these guys to influence so many thousands of young people," said Chuck Smith. Chuck Girard later told me, "This happened because a man accepted people who didn't look like he did. He loved them, and it altered their lives." Transformed from club-playing hippies to Jesus-focused musicians, Chuck Girard and his band Love Song helped ignite the Jesus movement with songs that became the soundtrack of salvation for tens of thousands like me. When I was a teen, church seemed to hold little for me. I wasn't listening to sermons, but I would listen to a song. I didn't really connect until tunes from that tinny speaker in my boss's car reached out and grabbed me. God used them to transform my life. Chuck Girard once told me, "We knew two things. We once were lost, and now we're found. And Jesus loves me, this I know." We got pretty far with that little bit of knowledge. There was no promise of fame and certainly no money. It was a matter of faith. After a morning service, a little old lady told Chuck, "I'm blessed that God cleaned you up on the inside. I just can't wait till he cleans you up on the outside." Well, that's exactly what my mother thought when she saw a huge hairy poster of Chuck on my bedroom door. But she knew something. Rules without relationship equals rebellion. So she asked me to play the music. I know for a fact it wasn't her thing.

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8: And thank you for joining us today for the daily edition of Turning Point. We're so happy to have you with us. I'm David Jeremiah, and it's my wonderful privilege to be your teacher and host each day as we meet. We've been doing this for a long time. Over 40 years we've been doing this together for many of us, and so grateful for the many of you who have been faithful listeners and encouragers and supporters. So grateful for all that you do, because together we've been able to do so much. Today we're going to finish our discussion that we began yesterday as the introduction to this series on the Holy Spirit gets off the ground. We're talking about the promise of the Spirit, how the Lord Jesus told us ahead of time that He was coming. And the Holy Spirit is called the promise of Jesus, that He would send someone to take His place after He went back to heaven. The Holy Spirit was poured out upon the church on the day of Pentecost, and we have been blessed because of that ever since. We'll explore some of the ways it touches us as we open our Bibles together in just a moment. Before we get to our lesson, let me tell you that during the month of June, our resource for the month is the full-length book, The Holy Spirit You May Not Know. I wrote this book as I was teaching this material in church as a pastor, and the book has just been released. The world changed on the day of Pentecost 2,000 years ago, and an upstairs room was filled with the presence of the Holy Spirit. The Bible says that on that particular day, over 3,000 people were converted. When the Holy Spirit was set loose, when Jesus sent the promise, and we'll talk more about that as we open our Bibles together today, and I want to ask you to open your Bible.

Well, with me to John 14, verses 16 and 17, we'll continue and conclude our discussion of the promise of the Spirit. As important as the Holy Spirit is, He never preempts the place of Christ. On the other hand, wherever Christ is magnified, you can be sure the Holy Spirit is at work. His task is to make much of Jesus. This is a word needed in our generation, men and women, because there are groups today who have elevated the Spirit in such a way that Jesus is almost lost. To be sure, the Spirit is God. We do not need to make Him God. He already is, but His place in the Trinity is to glorify Jesus Christ. And when the Spirit is doing His work in your life, you will not be going around talking primarily about the Holy Spirit. You'll be talking about Jesus. You will be talking about Jesus Christ because the Spirit comes to lift Him up. Spirit-filled Christians, men and women, are Christ-centered Christians. Like John the Baptist, who said, "He must increase, but I must decrease." So the Holy Spirit comes, first of all, to promote Jesus Christ. And if you get yourself in a group and all of a sudden Jesus Christ gets lost and the Holy Spirit becomes the whole discussion and the gifts of the Spirit and speaking in tongues and all of this takes over, whenever that happens, you know something's not right. Because the Holy Spirit did not come to promote Himself, He came to promote Jesus. And if you're filled with the Spirit of Jesus, you'll be filled with the Spirit itself. That's the way that works, and that's what the Bible teaches. So He's here to promote Jesus Christ. Secondly, the Holy Spirit has come to provide strength for believers. I want you to know that's very special to me, especially during these days. I'm sure it's special to some of you, even though you may not know what's going on. John 14, 16 says, "I will pray the Father, and He will send you another helper." How many of you could use another helper? I mean, amen. We could use a little help, couldn't we? Jesus called the Holy Spirit helper. That word has the meaning of someone who comes alongside of you, who walks beside you. The word is parakaleo, called alongside of. He comes to strengthen you. The Holy Spirit is the one who comes with strength. He's the divine strengthener. Someone once said, the Holy Spirit is the rod of iron in your back. The Holy Spirit is the one who gives you the backbone to do the things you don't have the courage to do. How we need that today. How we need that in our world today, in our churches today. We live in a time of immense pressure, and without the Spirit's strength, we will collapse. Think of Simon Peter. He's a great illustration. On the night Jesus was betrayed, Peter denied the Lord three times. When confronted, he swore, "I don't even know the man," speaking of Jesus. What a pitiful picture of cowardice. Yet wait 40 days. And that same Peter stands before a hostile crowd on the day of Pentecost and proclaims Jesus Christ crucified and risen, and 3,000 people are converted. So you say, what made the difference between Peter on the night before Jesus died and Peter 40 days later? Two things: the resurrection of Jesus Christ and the coming of the Holy Spirit. The Holy Spirit transformed Peter from a coward to a courageous preacher. The Holy Spirit was the steel in Peter's backbone. He was the source of his power. That's what Jesus promised. He said, "I will send you another helper." He is the strength we need to live boldly and faithfully in a hostile world. How many of you know that if you only ever do the things you think you can do, you will never do the things God called you to do? I'm sure it would surprise you that many times I don't feel like preaching to you on Sunday. I'm tired, maybe I've had a busy week, or I'm not feeling good physically. But you know what? One of the most wonderful things in the world to be a preacher is to stand up here and feel weak and know that the Holy Spirit has filled you with His power. Sometimes it's almost like I'm standing over here watching someone else preach because the Holy Spirit is doing it. In 1966, a 22-year-old English woman named Jackie Pullinger boarded a ship with little more than a suitcase, a few dollars, and a prayer. She had asked God to show her where to get off. At every port the ship stopped, she felt no peace until the ship docked in Hong Kong. There, God led her to Kowloon Walled City,
a lawless maze of alleys ruled by gangs and filled with heroin addicts and street children. Jackie moved into a tiny room in that dark city. She had no money, no program, and no plan. All she had was the Holy Spirit. At first, she felt helpless, but when addicts came to her for prayer, she discovered something astonishing. Many of them who got prayed for were delivered from heroin without withdrawal pain. Doctors couldn't explain it. Jackie simply said, "I discovered the Holy Spirit is stronger than heroin. I just show up and he brings life." Her ministry became known as St. Stephen's Society. It has since helped thousands of people recover from drug addiction. Former gang members have become pastors and addicts. Free and broken lives became whole. We may never walk into a walled city of crime and addiction as Jackie did, but all of us know what it's like to feel powerless. And it is in those very moments that the Holy Spirit comes alongside us to help us and to strengthen us and to enable us to do what we could never do if he weren't active. The Bible says, "You shall receive power after the Holy Spirit has come upon you." The Bible says, "I pray that from his glorious unlimited resources, he will empower you with inner strength through his Spirit." The Bible says God has not given us a spirit of fear, but of power and of love and of a sound mind. Ladies and gentlemen, one of the purposes of the Holy Spirit is to give you the strength you don't have without him. He gives you the power, the courage to do things you would never do on your own. He becomes the source of God within you. He comes to promote Jesus Christ. He comes to provide strength for Christian living. Here's the third thing. The Holy Spirit comes to point us to the truth. Jesus said this about the Holy Spirit in John 14:26. "But the Helper, the Holy Spirit, whom the Father will send in my name, he will teach you all things and bring to your remembrance all things that I said to you." And two chapters later, Jesus said, "I still have many things to say to you, but you cannot bear them now. However, when he, the Spirit of truth, has come, he will guide you into all truth." You know, truth is almost lost in our world today, is it not? You wonder if anybody really even knows what the meaning of it is. People talk about their truth. It's just another way of describing their deception and lies. But the Bible says there is truth, and Jesus Christ is the truth. And sometimes as we look at what's going on in life, we need someone to help us understand the truth. What is true? In John 14:26, Jesus explained that the Spirit would be the disciples' helper and that he would teach them everything they needed to know and even bring back to their mind the words he had already spoken. In John 16, Jesus said there was more truth waiting for them, but they weren't ready for it yet. He said he would handle that too. When the time came, he would give them the truth that they needed at that moment. So let me just tell you this. The same Spirit still teaches us today, reminding us of God's word when we need it most and leading us into deeper understanding as we grow. If you've ever memorized any verses, you know that sometimes when you're in a situation, that verse will pop into your mind. Who does that? The Holy Spirit does that. The Holy Spirit brings to your memory the things Jesus has already said, so you have that verse when you need it the most. And you know, sometimes what I've discovered is, and I don't know if this happens to you, these are verses I haven't even reviewed in a long time, and if you told me, "Could you say that verse and do it perfectly?" I couldn't, but the Holy Spirit can, and he brings that verse back to your mind, so when you're in the midst of the situation, you know exactly what it is you should say because the Spirit of truth is working in your heart. The Holy Spirit comes to promote Jesus Christ. The Holy Spirit comes to provide strength for your life. The Holy Spirit comes to point you to the truth. And here's the one that I love maybe the most. The Holy Spirit comes to pray for us. The Holy Spirit prays for us. Listen to this. Did you know that you have two prayer partners? One is in heaven, the Lord Jesus Christ, who ever lives to make intercession for you at the right hand of the Father. And the other lives within you, the Holy Spirit. Romans 8:26-27 says, "Likewise, the Spirit also helps in our weakness. For we do not know what we should pray for as we ought, but the Spirit himself makes intercession for us with groanings which cannot be uttered."
Now, he who searches the heart knows what the mind of the Spirit is, because he makes intercession for the saints according to the will of God. Paul says, listen to this. Paul says that the Spirit of God prays for us when we don't know how to pray. Have you ever been in a situation where you didn't know how to pray? You tried to pray, the words wouldn't come, you couldn't put your thoughts together. It was such a deep problem, you didn't even know how to address it. That's something we can all picture, something we've all experienced. It's like the little boy who knelt by his bed and he folded his hands and whispered, God, A, B, C, D, E, F, G, all the way to Z. And his mother smiled and asked what he was doing. He said, I don't know what to pray, so I just gave God all the letters. And he can put them together any way he wants. There are times when praying feels almost impossible. Life can get so stressful or painful that we don't even know what to say to God. I remember one time years ago when I was going through cancer. I was going to the hospital and they were going to do a biopsy of my spleen. And when they told me how they were going to do that, I didn't want to do it. We were in the operating room where they were getting ready to do it, and the doctor said something about, do you want to pray? And I couldn't pray. Donna was there and she prayed great, but I couldn't pray. But I knew that the Spirit of God was in that moment, that he was helping me. When you can't even put your words together, the Holy Spirit is there. And the Bible says he makes intercession for you with groanings that cannot be uttered. Oh, what a precious thing that is. Someone has said, in prayer, it's better to have a heart without words than it is to have words without a heart. And when the heart cannot find words, the Holy Spirit makes intercession with groanings too deep for words. Have you ever felt so sad or mixed up inside that you couldn't find the right words? Maybe you just didn't know what to say. You sighed, you groaned, you whispered Jesus' name. Paul says in those moments, the Holy Spirit takes what's in your heart, even if it's just a sigh, and he brings it to God. He understands what's going on inside you better than you understand yourself. It's like when you ask a friend to pray for you, but you can't really explain what's wrong. The amazing thing is you don't have to explain anything to the Holy Spirit. He already knows your worries and your struggles, and he carries them straight to God's throne. The Spirit takes those wordless longings, and he shapes them, and he lays them before the Father through the intercession of Christ. No wonder God answers prayer. Prayer is the combined work of the Holy Spirit within us, the Son beside the Father, and the Father receiving the request. Did you know when you pray, the entire Trinity gets involved? It's no wonder God answers prayer. So the personality of the Holy Spirit, the priority of the Holy Spirit, the purpose of the Holy Spirit. And let me talk with you for just a moment about the permanency of the Holy Spirit. In the Old Testament, the Holy Spirit's ministry was much different than it is today. In the Old Testament, the Holy Spirit would come upon people for certain occasions. He came upon Samson for feats of strength. The Holy Spirit came upon Gideon for leadership. The Holy Spirit came upon the prophets for their ministry. But his presence was just temporary. He came and went according to the purposes of God. But notice carefully what Jesus said about the Holy Spirit now. And I will pray the Father, and he will give you another helper, that he may abide with you for how long? Forever. The Spirit of truth, whom the world cannot receive because it neither sees him nor knows him, but you know him. Now, here is a phrase that tells you the difference between the Old Testament and the New Testament. In the Old Testament, he is with you. In the New Testament, he is in you. Aren't you glad you live in the New Testament days? We don't live in the Old Testament. The Bible says that when you become a Christian, you are baptized in the Holy Spirit. The Holy Spirit becomes your possession. And in fact, the Scripture actually says, if you don't have the Spirit, you can't be a Christian. You don't have to wait for the Holy Spirit. You don't have to have some ecstatic experience and then you get the Holy Spirit. When you get Jesus, you get the Holy Spirit. The Holy Spirit comes to live within you. So if you're a Christian, you have the indwelling Holy Spirit. He's living within you right now. You may not feel it, you may not know it, you may not understand it, but it doesn't make any difference. It's still true. The Holy Spirit indwells every single believer. I met a man once who told me that he'd been away from God for 16 years. He'd come to Christ as a boy, but he'd wandered so far
That night he returned in repentance. 16 years of rebellion had not driven the Holy Spirit away. The Spirit had been resident all along, convicting him, drawing him until he came back. That's the difference between having the Spirit as a resident, having the Spirit as the president. He may live in your life, but he longs to reign in your life. And joy comes not just from having the Holy Spirit within you. Joy comes when the Holy Spirit within you is sitting on the throne of your life and he's running the show. And you're not doing this on your own, but you're asking God to help you. Perhaps that is why some of you are miserable. You know Christ and the Spirit is in you, but you have pushed him to the side and taken charge of everything yourself. The conviction you feel even now is the Spirit's way of reminding you that you will never know peace until the Holy Spirit is the president of your life. Don't just accept him as the resident. Anoint him as the president. Do what he says. Tell him that you want to be under his authority and do what he tells you to do. The Bible says God's Spirit will not always strive with man. That means that when the Holy Spirit is speaking to you, don't take it for granted, because he may not speak to you again in such a way. I think of that often when we come to the end of a service and I ask you to give your heart to Christ. Some of you say, well, I think I won't do that today. Maybe I'll do it next time. You don't even know if you're going to have a next time. But one thing you can't be sure of, will the Holy Spirit still be striving within your heart then as he is today? Years ago in Europe, a young man and woman were walking together along the banks of a wide river. And their conversation turned to a friend they both admired. Mary has such a radiant personality, the young man remarked. His companion smiled. She really does. But what do you think makes her that way? They walked in silence for a moment, and then the path opened to a clearing with a clear view across the water. On the opposite bank stood an ancient stone castle, its towers rising against the sky. And the young man pointed. He said, when I was a boy, I love to sit here in the evening and watch that castle. And you could always tell what was happening inside by the lights in the window. If only a few people were home, just a dim glow showed. But when guests arrived, the place came alive with brightness. I'll never forget the night a member of the royal family visited. Every single window blazed with light, and the castle seemed to shine from within. It was unforgettable. He paused, and then he said, that's how I explain Mary's radiance. She's entertaining a royal guest. She's got the Holy Spirit within her, shining through her. So it is when the Holy Spirit lives in us. He fills every room of our heart with light. And when others see on the outside, it's simply the glow of his presence. There's an old French film called Jean de Florette. It takes place in the hills of Provence after the First World War. A man named Jean, a city tax collector, inherits a small farm, and he moves there with his wife and his little daughter. He's full of dreams, and he's convinced that with enough effort, he can make the rocky land flourish. But there's one big problem. There's no water. The ground is dry. Jean doesn't realize that a strong hidden spring is right beneath the property. So instead, day and night, he straps barrels to his donkey and trudges to fetch water from a distant source. Heat is brutal, work never ends, and he wears himself out trying to survive. Sadly, Jean never discovers the spring. His health breaks down from the constant strain, and he dies without ever tapping into the water that was already his. And you know what? That's a picture of a lot of us. We exhaust ourselves trying to find help somewhere out there. We're running around from one specialist to another, reading one email, one internet post, trying to find the answers to our problems, when all the while the Spirit of God is right here, living inside of us. Jesus called him rivers of living water. He is our inexhaustible supply, and the question is, are we going to wear ourselves out like Jean, or are we going to draw from the Spirit who's already in us? So many Christians I know try to do the Lord's work in the energy of the flesh. How impossible that is. The Lord's work can't be done in the energy of the flesh, because the Lord's work is way too big and too hard and too difficult. You need the Spirit of God within you to do the work of God, to live the life of God. And my question to you is, have you ever come to the realization
that within you is that power, the power of the Holy Spirit. If you're a Christian, if you have put your trust in Jesus Christ, I'm making an announcement today that may surprise some of you. You already have the Holy Spirit living within you. You don't have to get him. You don't have to go to a conference and try to find the Holy Spirit. The Holy Spirit lives within you. The Bible says if there is no Holy Spirit within you, you're not a Christian. So now that you have the Holy Spirit, what are you going to do about it? Are you going to let him give you the wisdom? And in these next weeks, I'm going to try to help us do that and learn how to use the Holy Spirit's power as he intended us to do it. I don't know about the rest of you. I find a great need for this in my life right now. And I know that God has promised to meet that need through the person of the Holy Spirit. Here's the other thing you need to understand. If you don't have Jesus, you don't have the Holy Spirit. If you're not a Christian, you just can't put any of this into operation because you have to have Jesus to have the Holy Spirit. When you come to a saving knowledge of Jesus Christ, the Holy Spirit comes to live within you. So if you're interested in all the things we've talked about, the first thing you need to do is this. Put your trust in Jesus Christ as your Savior. Don't wait any longer. Do it now. You have no idea what you're missing by holding out on Jesus. He's come to give you everything, eternal life, and not just that, but spiritual power, if you just trust him, if you just put your faith in him. And that's the most important thing. The Holy Spirit came to empower us with the gospel so that we could share the message I have just shared, that God loves you and Christ died for you and he wants you to be one of his own. If you will put your trust in him, that can happen today. Hey, by the way, if you make that decision, let us know, because we have a whole packet of material we'd like to send to you that will help you understand what happens next. I hope you'll let us do that. Tomorrow, we will begin 2 days of discussion of what it means to be born of the Spirit from John chapter 3. This is one of the chapters in this brand new book, and this is the lesson tomorrow. I hope you'll join us then as we continue our discussion of the Holy Spirit you may not know. I'm David Jeremiah, and it's my privilege to be your teacher every day. Thank you for joining me. Have a great day. We'll see you next time.

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7: And you and I, in the same way, are children of God, all of us, in terms of creation, in terms of the physical. We've all been created by God. We all come under the umbrella of His providence, but some are wayward sons. And when those wayward sons come back in loving, concerned repentance, He embraces them.
8: Welcome to Grace to You, the Bible teaching ministry of John MacArthur. I'm your host, Phil Johnson. It's been said, God has created each of us with a thirst that only He can quench. That's to say, we can find true joy and satisfaction only when we find our ultimate enjoyment in God. The question is, how do you enjoy God? What practical steps can you take to cultivate deeper pleasure in your relationship with your Creator? John MacArthur unpacks that issue today from a story in the Bible that you might not expect. It's the parable of the prodigal son. Find out how that story relates to your enjoyment of the Lord as John continues his study titled, Enjoying God. Here's today's lesson.
7: I believe, without a doubt, this is the single greatest statement on the character of God. And it's in Luke 15. Luke 15. Let me read it to you. Verse 11. And he said, a certain man had two sons. And the younger of them said to his father, Father, give me the portion of goods that falleth to me. And he divided unto them his living. And not many days after that, the younger son gathered all together and took his journey into a far country and there wasted his substance with riotous living. And when he had spent all, there arose a mighty famine in that land, and he began to be in want. And he went and joined himself to a citizen of that country, and he sent him into his fields to feed swine. And he would fain have filled his belly with the husks that the swine did eat, but no man gave unto him. And when he came to himself, he said, how many of my father's hired servants have bread enough and to spare, and I perish with hunger? I will arise and go to my father and will say unto him, Father, I have sinned against heaven and before thee, and am no more worthy to be called thy son. Make me as one of thy hired servants. And he arose and came to his father, and when he was yet a great way off, his father saw him and had compassion and ran and fell on his neck and kissed him. And the son said unto him, Father, I have sinned against heaven and in thy sight, and am no more worthy to be called thy son. But the father said to his servants, bring forth the best robe and put it on him, and put a ring on his hand and shoes on his feet, and bring the fatted calf and kill it, and let us eat and be merry. For this my son was dead and is alive again. He was lost and is found. And they began to be merry. Now his older son was in the field. And as he came and drew near to the house, he heard music and dancing. And he called one of the servants and asked what these things meant. And he said unto him, thy brother is come, and thy father hath killed the fatted calf because he hath received him safe and sound. And he was angry and wouldn't go in. Therefore came his father out and entreated him. And he answering said to his father, lo, these many years do I serve thee, neither transgressed I at any time thy commandment, and yet thou never gavest me a kid that I might make merry with my friends. But as soon as this thy son was come, who hath devoured thy living with harlots, thou hast killed for him the fatted calf. And he said unto him, son, thou art ever with me, and all that I have is thine. It was fitting that we should make merry and be glad, for this thy brother was dead and is alive again, and was lost and is found. What a great story. Listen, people, that is not the story of a lost son. That is the story of a loving father. And listen to me. A loving father who loved two sons under two different conditions with the same love, the very same love. Look at the story again. Verse 11, a certain man had two sons. The younger of them said to his father, give me the portion of goods that falleth to me. Now listen, a younger son had a right to part of the inheritance. The older son got two-thirds, and if there were only two, that would mean a third of the inheritance was his. But it was always the case that he waited till his father died and then received a third of the estate. But he wants it, and he wants it now, which means the father, in responding to his request, would have to literally liquidate his estate and convert it into enough cash to give this son what he asked for. And the son got what he asked for. At the end of verse 12, he divided unto them his living. He liquidated everything he had and put it in the care of his sons. He bestowed upon them all that he possessed. Verse 13, not many days after that, the younger son gathered all together, took his journey into a far country, and wasted his substance with asotas, dissipation. The word literally means wastefulness, excess, wild extravagance, squandering it. Doesn't tell us what he did. His dirty-minded brother assumed that he wasted it on harlots, but he didn't have that information. That was just a slanderous statement. We don't know what he did with it, but he ruined himself by wasting it all. And then he faced a double disaster. Verse 14, he had spent everything and there arose a mighty famine in the land and he began to be in want. It isn't bad enough that he wasted his substance, but now there's a famine in the land. Food is at a premium. He can't get a job and nobody's going to give him anything. He's out of money and the famine has hit. Food is scarce. Food is high priced. Nobody's giving it away and nobody's offering jobs because there's no money for anything but food. In verse 15, he went and joined himself to a citizen of that country and he sent him into his fields to feed swine. A Jew feeding pigs? I mean, you can't get any lower than that. How degrading. Leviticus 11:7 says they were unclean. What's he doing feeding them? The old saying among the Jews was, may a curse come upon the man who cares for swine. That's how low it is that he is stooped. He would have fain filled his belly, verse 16 says, with the husks. Literally, the word is carob pods. He would have filled his belly with the carob pods that were the food for the pigs, but nobody would give him the pig food because you couldn't eat a human, so you fed a pig because you could eat a pig. Humans drained the resources. Pigs were the resources. Pigs were more valuable than people, so nobody gave him anything. Verse 17, he came to himself. Disillusionment began to set in and he finally came to his senses. And he began to reason, how many of my father's hired servants have bread enough and to spare and I'm perishing with hunger? By the way, the word hired servant is most interesting. It doesn't mean a household slave. It doesn't mean a contracted servant. It means a day laborer. He says, even the people passing down the road that my father hire for one day's work have food to eat. Even the day laborers, even the guys that just hook on for the spare days. Verse 18, I will arise and go to my father and say to him, and he rehearses his little speech, Father, I have sinned against heaven and before thee, and am no more worthy to be called thy son. Make me as one of thy day laborers. Just treat me like a guy who hooks on for a day so I have something to eat. Now, some people have said that he had an ill-advised motive because his motive was food, but listen, it went much deeper than that. He didn't just go with a plan to say, I'm hungry. He went with a plan to say, I have what? I've sinned. I believe it's a classic confession. I believe he really expressed the sorrow in his heart. And it wasn't the sorrow that he'd lost his fortune. And it wasn't the sorrow that he didn't have any food. He wasn't sorrowful for what he lost. He was sorrowful for what he had done. And that's classic confession. When you're only sorry that you got caught, or you're only sorry that your resources are gone, that's not true repentance. But when you're sorry because you've sinned against heaven, a Jewish euphemism for God, because they wouldn't speak his name, when you've sinned against God and you're sorry, that's classic confession. And so he comes to his father, verse 20, and he arose and came to his father. Oh, I love that. Jesus didn't say he went to his home. He returned to his farm. He came to his village. He says he went to his what? Father. It was the relationship Jesus was emphasizing, not the location. And what happened? I love this. Here's the main character in the story. When he was yet a great way off, his father saw him and had compassion. And ran and fell on his neck and kissed him. You know what happened? The son said to him, Father, I have sinned against heaven and in thy sight, and am no more worthy to be called thy son. And before he could even say, make me as one of your day laborers, the father set the party in motion. See, you want to know what God's like? That's what God's like. Listen. Verse 22, the father said to his servants, oh, bring the best robe and put it on him and put a ring on his hand and shoes on his feet and bring the fatted calf and kill it and let's eat and be merry. For this my son was dead and is alive again. He was lost and he's found and they began to be merry. That's God's attitude. That's God's attitude. Just to prove it to you, look back at verse 8, chapter 15. When a woman having 10 pieces of silver loses one piece, doesn't she light a lamp and sweep the house and seek diligently till she find it? And when she's found it, she calls her friends and her neighbors together, saying, "Rejoice with me, for I found the peace which I lost." And he says, "Likewise, I say unto you, there is joy in the presence of the angels of God over what? One sinner that repents." You see, that's just another illustration of the Father's joy when a sinner comes. See? Now listen, I want to stop at the story at verse 24. I'm going to wind it up, but I want you to get these points. Now listen. As I read this story this week, it dawned on me like a bolt out of the sky that the same five truths I saw in John 5 are illustrated right here. That Jesus is giving here the illustration for the theological statement of John 5. What was the first great truth that Jesus uttered in John 5? The Father is what? One with His Son. The Father is one with His Son. Look at verse 19. He says, "I'm no more worthy to be called thy son. Make me as one of thy hired servants." That's going to be my speech. I'm going to go and just ask to be a servant. But he gets there, and in verse 21, before he can even get it out of his mouth, the Father embraces him and loves him and gets a feast going and says, "This my son," verse 24. The Father sees the relationship restored. He sees his dead son alive, his lost son found. And so does Jesus say in John 14, "I go to prepare a place for you, because in my Father's house are many dwelling places." It doesn't say mansions in the Greek. Heaven isn't a bunch of mansions down this street and four blocks over there and six to the right is yours. It says this: "In my Father's house are many rooms." I'm not living six blocks to the right and down the block. I'm living in the Father's house. I'm one of His family. That's the kind of God I have. He's one with His sons. Tremendous truth. Secondly, the Father loves His Son. Verse 20, "But when he was yet a great way off, his father saw him." How do you think he saw him? You know why he saw him? Guess what the father had been doing since he went away? What? Watching for him. Watching for him. The father saw him when he was a long way off, and he knew it was his son. How do you know? I'll tell you how. A father knows what his son walks like. I can look in a crowd and pick out my kids just the way their head bobs. The way they move their feet. The Father loves the Son. He saw Him. He's always the initiator. Always the initiator. He goes to find the Son. He's out there scanning the road. God is the initiator. God is the one who in love embraces and carries us along. That's the kind of love He has. And so when He was a long way off, He saw Him. And he didn't wait for a speech, and he didn't say, "Well, I wonder what he's going to say when he gets here. How's he going to handle this?" He doesn't wait for a speech. He has compassion. He was moved with pity in his bowels. The Greek says his stomach began to churn, and the emotion turned over in his stomach, and he was feeling deeply the love of his son. And he ran, old man that he was, and he ran, because God is always the runner after men. He is always the initiator of salvation. And the Bible says he fell on his neck, a passionate embrace, and then it says he kissed him, and it uses a term in the Greek that means he kissed him repeatedly and fervently, just kissed him and kept on kissing him and kissing him and kissing. That's God. See, that's God, people. People say, "Oh," a lady came up to me the other day and she said, "Oh, you know, I've sinned in my life." And she said, "I'm so afraid God won't accept me." Not the God that Jesus talked about. He'll accept you. In fact, He'll run and embrace you before you utter a word. Listen, people, that's what God's like. He makes His children one with Him, and He loves His children. There's a third thing I saw here, the same that Jesus talked about in John 5. The Father blesses His children. And even if you're a penitent sinner who deserves nothing. And you come back. What does he say? Verse 22, bring the best robe and put it on him. Shoes on his feet. Why the best robe? Listen to me, folks. You know what the best robe meant? That was the sign of belonging in the family. When you wore the robe, the family robe, that was your identity. He's one of us. Shoes on his feet, what is that? Slaves went barefoot. Free men wore shoes. Free men wear shoes. Slaves go barefoot. You put on your shoes, I've set you free. You're a son, not a slave. And he blessed him. And then he called for the fatted calf, and he called for a feast, and he called for merriment, and they sang, and they made music, and they celebrated, and they danced. The father blesses his son. You say, but the boy didn't deserve it. That's not the point. It's the nature of the father that is the issue. If God gave us what we deserve, we could pack up the world and just forget it. Fourthly, he gave authority to his son. You'll notice in verse 22 very quickly, he says, put a ring on his hand. This is a signet ring and symbolizes family authority. When anything was done officially by the family, it was sealed, and the signet ring of the family was impressed in the seal, and that was authority. If you had that ring, you could literally sign with the seal of the family. And just as God committed all authority to the Son so marvelously, when you become a child of God, does God commit His authority to you? You can act in His behalf. Acts 1, after the Spirit has come upon you, you shall be my witnesses. You will act in my behalf. Whoever sins you remit shall be remitted. Whoever sins you retain shall be retained. Here are the keys to the kingdom. Go to it. You are my emissaries. You are an ambassador of Jesus Christ, 2 Corinthians 5. Beloved, think of it. God has made us one with Him. God has loved us. God has blessed us. God has given us authority to act in His behalf in the world and even put His Son in us so that we may manifest Christ. Finally, we said that in John 5, Jesus said that God honored His Son, and surely we see that here, don't we? He said at the end of verse 23, let us eat and be merry. He commanded everybody to celebrate, everybody to honor that Son that had been dead and was now alive. You say, John, what's this story really saying in its context? Listen, don't miss this. Jesus is talking to the Jews. Covenant-wise, they were all sons of God. According to the Abrahamic covenant, they were children of God. Children by circumcision. Children physically. But some of them were wayward sons who had gone off and flirted with other gods and committed their spiritual adulteries. They had sinned against God. They had been the prodigals. But when they came back to God, He embraced them and loved them. And you and I in the same way are children of God, all of us, in terms of creation, in terms of the physical. We've all been created by God. We all come under the umbrella of His providence, but some are wayward sons. And when those wayward sons come back in loving, concerned repentance, He embraces them. But there's another alternative too. And that's the second son, and we close with this, just briefly. Now his elder son was in the field. And as he came and drew near the house, he heard music and dancing, and he called one of the servants and asked what these things meant. Now listen, get the picture. This is the son that never went anywhere. You know who this is? The Pharisees. They hung around a temple all the time. They hung around God's skirts, as it were, all the time. They were always involved in the religious stuff. They never drifted away. They kept the letter of the law. Look what it says down there in verse 29. These many years have I served thee. I have never transgressed your commandment, and you never gave me any feast. You know why? Because you never knew you were a sinner. And so you have the irreligious man embraced and the religious man turned away. And they prove the falseness of their religion. Their whole attitude shows that their obedience was out of a grim duty, not love. The attitude of an utter lack of sympathy. They treat their brother in such a horrible way. Self-righteous. Why is my father doing this for him? He's a sinner. Remember the story of the publican and the sinner? Went in the corner, "Oh God, be merciful to me, a sinner." The Pharisee said, "I thank thee that I'm not like this dirty sinner." That's the older brother. Well, how did the father treat the older brother? Oh, I love this. Verse 31. He said, son, the Pharisees were within the purview of the Abrahamic covenant. They had received the physical seed of Abraham. They were the recipients of the covenants and the adoptions and the promises, as Romans 9, 4 and 5 tells. They had it all there. And he says, son, you're ever with me, and all that I have is yours. It's all yours for the taking, and you've always hung around, and it's yours. Oh, what a loving father. He loves even the legalist. He loves even the Pharisee. But it was so fitting that we should make merry and be glad, for this your brother was dead and is alive, was lost and found. Listen, do you see the love of God there? See what kind of father he is? He loved so much the one who came back, and he loved no less the one who didn't. Even though he stayed around the religious things, he never knew God and never tapped his resources. The story never ends. It never tells what happened to the older brother. You know why? Because when Jesus preached this message, the story hadn't been told. We know how it ended. The Pharisees cried for his blood. And if the story had run full course, the elder brother would have turned his back on his father. What is God like? Do you know what he's like? I'll tell you what he's like. He can see in the worst sinner, the vilest sinner, something glorious and magnificent. And he wants to set his affection on it, make it one with himself, love, bless, give authority to and honor that individual. No wonder Jesus said, have faith in God. If that's the kind of God we can have faith in. Amen? Let's pray. Thank you, Father. Thank you for the joy that's in our hearts because you ran one day and threw your arms around us when we weren't worthy, when we didn't deserve it, but you loved us anyway. Thank you for being such a father to us that you are to Jesus Christ, for making us one with you, loving us, blessing us, giving us authority and honor. We praise you in Jesus' name. Amen.
8: You're listening to Grace to You, the Bible teaching ministry of John MacArthur. John's current study is called Enjoying God. Now, the parable of the prodigal son that we looked at today, it's good to be reminded, as John explained, that that story is not so much about the rebellious son, but the loving father. The parable holds a memorable place in John's ministry. In fact, the only time I recall hearing an audible gasp from the congregation was when John preached on this parable. Here were some of John's thoughts on this amazing and shocking story.
9: The parable clearly is about the father, because he is the hero in the parable. I think people know generally about the story of the prodigal son. Some people think it's a story illustrating bad parenting and how to fix your parenting. It really has nothing to do with that. But it is one of the greatest of all the parables. And it particularly brings honor to our Lord Jesus Christ, because he is the loving father in the parable who forgives the repentant son. The book that I wrote on this, called The Prodigal Son, was previously titled A Tale of Two Sons. And it is a tale of two sons, but that title didn't really identify with the familiar story, so we changed it to The Prodigal Son. It's the story of the prodigal that holds richer truth than most people would ever realize. Everybody knows the story. But what they don't seem to understand is this is one of the greatest of all biblical revelations on salvation. on forgiveness, on redemption. And it's about the Father and two kinds of sinners, the kind that will be forgiven and redeemed and the kind that will not. This is a shocking story, as most of our Lord's parables do. This has a shock at the end that is the reason people gasped when I came to the end of this parable when I was preaching it. The book, The Prodigal Son, pulls you into this most famous of Jesus' parables, and it also pulls you into Middle Eastern culture and challenges your thinking, shows you the practical implications of this story for your life.
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0: Even before he was born, Jacob's parents were told by God that the younger would rule over the older. But instead of trusting God to keep his promise, Jacob decided to help God out and do things his own way. Well, you can probably guess how that turns out. Welcome to Through the Bible with Dr. J. Vernon McGee. I'm Steve Schwetz, your host, inviting you along on this five-year journey through God's amazing Word. We're continuing a classic family drama in the book of Genesis, and in this study, we're going to see Jacob on the receiving end of deception, this time from his uncle Laban. What Jacob dishes out earlier in life, he now gets served back full measure. In fact, these next 20-plus years are only the beginning of Jacob's education. God is patiently at work shaping a man who wants to do life his own way into the man he intends him to be. And while Jacob's story starts with struggle, it doesn't end there. God transforms him into a man that we later know as Israel. And here's the good news. God is still doing that kind of work today, taking men and women who yield their hearts to him and shaping us into something new in Christ Jesus. Aren't you glad? I know I am. As you grab your Bible and find your spot here on the Bible bus, let's pause for a moment and hear from a couple of fellow travelers. First, Betty, who listens by app, she sent us this note. It's a short one, but she's got a powerful message. She says, Dr. McGee's teaching on grace transformed my relationship with God. Less performance, more trust, freedom at last. Well, that's certainly stating it clearly, isn't it? And Betty, thanks for sharing. And then here's a voicemail from a listener who's been with us a while.
1: I got saved in 1989 with just me and my truck. My dad had passed at an early age, and I was asking God why it happened, and the next thing I know, I'm listening to McGee over the next week or two. And I says, boy, I don't like the guy's voice, but I kept looking for him the next day and the next day and the next day. Anyway, I listen when I shave every morning on the app, and it's wonderful. I learned so much through McGee and his down-to-earth, sensible teaching, and it's really good stuff. I mean, he doesn't, blow things out of proportion. He just tells

0: it like it is. That's what I love about him more than anything. And he's still got a great sense of humor. Okay, Steve and Greg and everybody at TTB, God bless you. Thank you. I love you. Bye-bye.
1: So great to have you aboard. I love Dr. McGee's teaching, too. And yes, his humor never gets old. I'll be saving you a seat as the Bible bus rolls along. You know, we'd love to hear from you as well. So if you've been on the Bible bus for a while, what's standing out to you in a fresh way today? And what advice would you share with someone who's just climbing aboard for the first time? And if you're new, what brought you here? 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Just send us a note through our app or email us at BibleBus@ttb.org or write to Box 7100, Pasadena, California, 91109. In Canada, Box 25325, London, Ontario, N6C6B1. And you can leave us a voicemail anytime at 1-800-65-BIBLE. Let's pray. Father, thank you for the hope that you're not finished with us, that you're patiently teaching us and shaping us to be more like your Son. Please use your word in the lives of those who hear it and respond to your Spirit's leading. In Jesus' name, amen. Now let's turn to Genesis 29 as we make our way through the Bible with Dr. J. Vernon McGee.
2: And now, friends, today we come to the 29th chapter of Genesis. And if you have your Bible, you'll want to turn there. And we left off in the 28th chapter. You remember this man, Jacob, had to leave home post-haste. In fact, he took French leave. He had to go because his brother was going to kill him. And his mother sent him, together with the father, Isaac, back to Uncle Laban that he might get a wife back there. That's where Isaac had gotten his wife, Rebekah. And so they are sending Jacob back there. And he's on his own. And he's a clever boy, and he's demonstrated that cleverness. And even that night, he was so homesick, God appeared to him to comfort him and made these wonderful promises to him, transferred them, the ones he'd given to Abraham, Isaac, and to Jacob. Now they are given to Jacob. And then, lo and behold, the next day, if he doesn't make a vow with God and trades with him, and he says, if you'll take care of me and do this for me and bring me back here, and then I'll do this for you. Well, believe me, friends, God already told him that. And if it depended on Jacob's faithfulness, I'm afraid he'd never receive very much from the Lord. After all, isn't it all by grace? And that's the way you and I got saved. We never deserved it. If we did, none of us would ever be saved. Now, over chapter 29, I'd like to write Galatians 6, 7, and 8. Be not deceived, God is not mocked, for whatsoever man soweth, that shall he also reap. For he that soweth to his flesh shall of the flesh reap corruption, but he that soweth to the Spirit shall of the Spirit reap life everlasting. And probably the popular title that we ought to put over this chapter is Chickens Come Home to Roost. Now you'll see, beginning in this chapter, Jacob begins to reap the harvest of his evil doing. And you will also find that this is a universal law of God, that whatsoever a man sows, that shall he also reap. Now, if the Bible teaches anything, it teaches that this is true, and it's true in any area of life. You sow corn, you get corn. You sow cotton, you get cotton. You sow wheat, you'll reap wheat. If you sow tares, you'll reap tares. And you'll find out that that runs all the way through Scripture in every field. For instance, Pharaoh slew the male children of the Hebrews. And what happened? Well, his own son was slain by the death angel. Ahab slew Naboth in cold blood, and the dogs licked the blood of Naboth. And Elijah came to Ahab and said, look, the very same place that dogs lick the blood of Naboth, the dogs are going to lick your blood. And Ahab, I think, rather smiled at that and said, well, I'll keep away from that place. But it just happened to be literally fulfilled. You remember David found that this was an inexorable law that was applicable to his own life in reference to his sin. He committed a sin, a terrible sin. God forgave him, yes, but may I say to you, chickens come home to roost. What you sow, you reap. And his own daughter was raped, and his son slain. Even Paul the Apostle, He felt the weight of this law. He gave his consent to the stoning of Stephen. And what happened? Well, Paul was taken outside the city of Lystra and stoned and left for dead. But this man Jacob is really the classic example, and we're going to see that. And I mention all of this at the beginning of this chapter. Now, will you notice? This man Jacob is rather cocky. He has practiced deceit. He would stoop to use methods that were just a little shady to accomplish his purpose. He was proud of his cleverness. And now will you note verse 1, chapter 29 of Genesis. Then Jacob went on his journey and came into the land of the people of the east. Now he leaves Bethel, goes on his journey, and after a period of time, I do not know how long, why he arrived in the land of Haran, and he looked, and behold, a well in the field. And lo, there were three flocks of sheep lying by it. For out of that well they watered the flocks, and a great stone was upon the well's mouth. And thither were all the flocks gathered, and they rolled the stone from the well's mouth, and watered the sheep, and put the stone again upon the well's mouth in its place. You see, water is a very important item in that country, and still is. There's not too much of it in many places. And it has to be husbanded, and it has to be protected. And so here was the well that they watered the sheep and the people in that area. Now, a certain time during the day, the stone that was on top of the well was removed, and everybody watered the sheep. Everybody got the water. Then the top was put back down. Now, Jacob arrives there before they take the stone away from the well. And here comes Jacob now. And believe me, he's as cocky as ever. Listen to him. Verse 4, And Jacob said unto them, My brethren, whence be ye? And they said, Of Haran are we. And he said unto them, Know ye Laban, the son of Nahor? And they said, We know him. And they did, I guess. Jacob didn't, but he's going to get acquainted with him. Verse 6, And he said unto them, Is he well? And they said, He's well. And behold, Rachel his daughter cometh with the sheep. And he said, Lo, it's yet high day, neither is it time that the cattle should be gathered together. Water ye the sheep, and go and feed them. Here Jacob has just arrived in a land, and he's telling them already how to water their sheep, how they should do. This is typical of him, by the way. And they said, We cannot until all the flocks be gathered together, until they roll a stone from the well's mouth, then we water the sheep. And while he yet spake with them, Rachel came with her father's sheep, for she kept them. Now, this is a woman's work, by the way, in that day. She was the shepherdess that took care of the sheep. And it came to pass, when Jacob saw Rachel, the daughter of Laban, his mother's brother, and the sheep of Laban, his mother's brother, that Jacob went near and rolled a stone from the well's mouth, and watered the flock of Laban, his mother's brother. And frankly, I don't know who told him to do it, but he did it. Whether this was time, I don't know. I doubt whether it was. But after all, Jacob is not really following anyone's law except his own. He made the rules for the game as he went through life. That is the first part of his life. But he's got a tremendous lesson that he's going to have to learn, and Uncle Laban is really the one to teach him. And then we find in verse 11, and this has always been a strange verse to me, And Jacob kissed Rachel and lifted up his voice and wept. And frankly, kissing that girl, and why he should weep, it's difficult for me to understand, other than I'm of the opinion that this boy had had a lonely trip all the way from the moment he left home. He spent that lonely night at Bethel, but he's still trading the next day, and he'd had a lonely trip. You must remember that from Bethel, he had to go up by the Sea of Galilee. He had to go up into Syria, and he had to cross that desert there. I suppose he had many experiences along the way. And now to find out that he's arrived at the place he's going, because he knew nothing about it before, And when he got there, he becomes very cocky, of course. He greets these men in a matter-of-fact way, as if he'd known them all their life, asks some questions, and then he rolls the stone away. And whether it was time, I doubt it, but he did. And I imagine that he so welled up with emotion that when he greeted this girl, Rachel, and he kissed her, and he wept, I suppose that that would be the only way that you could explain it. But I'm sure the next time that he did, he didn't weep. Now, verse 12, and Jacob told Rachel that he was her father's brother. And you notice father's brother actually means nephew. The Hebrew does not make a lot of the distinctions that we make today. We've got it reduced down to whether a person is a kissing cousin or not. Well, in that day, they didn't have it. If you're related, you're related, and that means you're a brother. And that's the way that it's translated here, and quite properly so. But he is actually his nephew, that he was her father's brother, and that he was Rebekah's son. And Rebekah was the sister of Laban. And she ran and told her father. And it came to pass, when Laban heard the tidings of Jacob, his sister's son, that he ran to meet him, and embraced him, and kissed him, and brought him to his house. And he told Laban all these things. I imagine that he had quite a bit to talk about, the trip that he'd made, how he'd left home, and I'm not sure, but what he entertained him at dinner with the story of how he tricked his brother, how he got the birthright, and how he got the blessing, how he used trickery to do it, and how clever he was, and probably about that night at Bethel. Well, he told Laban all these things. And Laban said to him, surely thou art my bone and my flesh. Laban was convinced now this was his nephew, and he says, you're my relative. Come in, make yourself at home. And he abode with him the space of a month. Now, he's there for a month. And what happens? Well, he's not working. He's, after all, the nephew that's come from a far country, and he's come over to visit his uncle. And I suppose that he felt like he ought to have free board there. And during that time, why, he's been courting this girl, Rachel. At least he's certainly been casting his eyes in that direction. And I think she was casting her eyes in his direction. And now, one morning at breakfast, and I think that's when this took place, notice verse 15. And Laban said unto Jacob, because thou art my brother, shouldst thou therefore serve me for naught? Tell me, what shall thy wages be? And this Uncle Laban is pretty clever. Now, who has said anything about going to work? Jacob hasn't. And Uncle Laban, in a very tactful way at breakfast, he says, now, Jacob, my nephew, I don't want you to work for me for nothing. I'm going to pay you. Well, who said anything about going to work? Jacob hadn't, but Laban had. And frankly, you don't live with Laban a month without making some sort of an arrangement to pay your board. Uncle Laban was clever also, and he now is going to deal with his nephew. And Laban had two daughters. The name of the elder was Leah, and the name of the younger was Rachel. Now, we are introduced to another daughter here, Leah. And actually, Uncle Laban has been watching this boy, and he's noted that this boy, his nephew's, become very much interested in his daughter, that is, in Rachel, the younger daughter. You can understand why. The next verse tells us, verse 17, Leah was tender-eyed, but Rachel was beautiful and well-favored. And that means, again, here's another very beautiful girl, and that's Rachel. But Leah was tender-eyed, and that's the way of saying she was not so beautiful at all. I remember years ago in college reading in Greek, and especially in some of the plays, for instance, Euripides, you find out that when the fella wanted to say something very nice about his girl, why, the thing he said to her, that she was cow-eyed, that she had the eyes of a cow. Well, I always laughed at that. I would turn that over before I would decide that was a compliment. But have you ever looked in the eye of a cow recently? Well, the next time you meet a cow, take a look at the eye. They're generally very beautiful. Now, I've never seen a cow that I thought had ugly eyes since I'd read that. And so the way that you would describe in that day a person, that is, a woman, she would be cow-eyed, that means beautiful, or tender-eyed, mean that she was sort of an ugly duckling. So Laban had these two daughters, and it's obvious now that Jacob is in love with Rachel. In fact, verse 18 reads, "And Jacob loved Rachel and said, I'll serve thee 7 years for Rachel, thy younger daughter." And he was quite moon-eyed himself. And so that morning at breakfast, when Uncle Laban suggested he go to work, he had something in mind himself, and he knew the boy was in love with the girl. And so he said, "Now, what shall your wages be?" And Jacob said, "Well, if you don't mind, I'd be willing to serve you 7 years for Rachel." And this man Laban is for driving a pretty hard bargain. And that's what he does. And Laban said, "It's better that I give her to thee than that I should give her to another man. Abide with me. That'll be all right with me if you'll serve me." And this is about one of the loveliest things that's said about Jacob. Frankly, the only part of this man's life, in the early part of it, that has anything in it that's beautiful or fine or noble is his love for Rachel, and that is outstanding. Listen to this, verse 20. "And Jacob served 7 years for Rachel, and they seemed unto him but a few days for the love he had to her." You can see this man working. I tell you, Uncle Laban had him working, and he did many things. Worked out in the cold, out in the rain, out in all sorts of weather. But he always thought of that girl, Rachel, and there she was to meet him and to greet him, and he's in love with her. And Jacob said unto Laban, "Give me my wife, for my days are fulfilled, that I may go in unto her." And Laban gathered together all the men of the place and made a feast. And it came to pass in the evening. Now notice what Uncle Laban's doing. This is a dirty trick. That he took Leah, his daughter, and brought her to him, and he went in unto her. Now at the marriage ceremony in that day, the way that it was done, the woman was veiled, entirely veiled. You couldn't see her at all. And so poor Jacob didn't see the girl he's getting until he got in the tent. And he lifted the veil. And lo and behold, it wasn't Rachel. It was Leah. And I wonder if that very moment when he saw he'd been tricked, I wonder if he didn't recall something, that he was the younger and he pretended to be the elder to deceive his own father. And he deceived his father, and that's the reason he had to leave home, and he got the blessing, and it was a good trick he had pulled. But you see, God doesn't go in for that type of conduct. God doesn't approve of it. God had promised him the blessing, but he's got to get it God's way. And so what happened? Well, the thing that happens is just simply this, that chickens are now coming home to roost. He pretended to be the elder, and he was the younger. Now he thinks he's getting the younger, and he gets the elder. Chickens are indeed coming home to roost. And what happened? Came to pass in the evening that he took Leah his daughter, brought her to him, he went in unto her. And Laban gave unto his daughter Leah Zilpah, his maid, for a handmaid. It came to pass that in the morning, behold, it was Leah. And he said to Laban, "What is this that thou hast done unto me? Did not I serve thee for Rachel? Wherefore then hast thou beguiled me?" May I tell you, when the tables have turned, this becomes an awful thing. In fact, it's a criminal thing that he's done. But notice how Uncle Laban passes it off. Uncle Laban is an expert, friends, at this type of thing. And Laban said, "It must not be so done in our country. to give the younger before the firstborn. Uncle Laban said, well, there was a little matter, a little clause in the contract. In fact, it was that which was in fine print, Jacob, and I forgot to call your attention to it. There is a rule in the country that the elder daughter must marry first, and the younger daughter can't marry until the elder daughter is married. And I forgot to tell you that, and that's the reason that it worked out as it did. Well, I tell you, a man served 7 years here. And now notice, Uncle Laban is prepared to be very generous in his dealings. He says, fulfill her week. And that week, you see, 7 years. And we will give thee this also for the service which thou shalt serve with me yet 7 other years. Now, don't come along, friends, anyone, and say, well, look, here, this man's going to have 2 wives. And it looks like God approved of it. Well, why do you think God approved of it? The record here is inspired because this is what happened. But that doesn't mean God approved of it. In fact, as in the case of Abraham taking Hagar, the entire story, the whole incident, reveals that God disapproved of it. And it's recorded because it is a fact. Now, Jacob did so, verse 28, fulfilled her week. And he gave him Rachel, his daughter, to wife also. And Laban gave to Rachel his daughter, Bilhah, his handmaid, to be her maid. And he went in also unto Rachel, and he loved also Rachel more than Leah, and served with him yet 7 other years. Believe me, Uncle Laban is getting his money's worth, is he not? And poor Jacob is really going to school. But he has 2 wives, and he shouldn't have them. He'll be in trouble before it's over. We'll have to leave off right there today, my beloved.
1: 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And Uncle Laban isn't finished with Jacob yet. 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I'm Steve Schwetz. 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
2: I would like to say in my 44 years and 4 months of marriage, 28 of them being a caregiver for my quadriplegic husband, this ministry, Revive Our Heart, has been such an example of Jesus in my life. He showed me how faithful and caring and present he was and is through it all. And I just want to give him glory. And I, again, couldn't help but be a partner for all he's done for me through it. May the Lord continue to bless you.
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3: 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And then they eclipse our view of God. And God seems to be very tiny, if there at all.
1: This is Revive Our Hearts with Nancy DeMoss Wagamuth, author of A Place of Quiet Rest. For Tuesday, June 2nd, I'm Dana Gresh.
3: Well, we started yesterday into just a short two-day series on Psalm 27, verse 4. Sometimes I like to do these just short series just to have a chance to share with you something that I've been meditating on, something that's been ministering to me in my own time with the Lord, and this is one of those passages. Actually, verse 4, I don't know if it's my life verse, but it's one I have gone back to as many times as probably any other. In fact, the first book I ever wrote back in 2000 was a book on the daily devotional life called A Place of Quiet Rest, and it was about cultivating intimacy with God through a daily devotional life. And I've often told women if I could only write one book or have one message, it would be that message of learning to get into the presence of God on a daily basis, to live in His presence, to look on His beauty, and to learn from Him, as we're going to see in this psalm today. And when I inscribe those books for people who ask if I would autograph them, this is the first, Psalm 27, 4, that I will always write in that book. It's such a precious one to me, and I hope it will be more so to you after these couple of days. So let me read the first four verses of Psalm 27, and then we'll focus on verse 4. The Lord is my light and my salvation. Now, just a reminder that this psalm is written by David. So we're going to see that he's in a very difficult place, but his starting place in this psalm, in the midst of difficulty and terror, is the Lord. The Lord is my light in my darkness. He is my salvation and my rescue when enemies are after me like crazy. The Lord is my light and my salvation. Whom shall I fear? The Lord is the stronghold, the refuge of my life, my hiding place, my safe place. Of whom shall I be afraid? When evildoers assail me to eat up my flesh, my adversaries and foes, it is they who stumble and fall. Though an army encamp against me, my heart shall not fear. Though war arise against me, yet I will be confident. So here's a man who is in the middle of terrifying circumstances, but he's not afraid. He's confident. And then he tells us the mindset, the paradigm, the direction of his life in verse 4 that I think explains why that could be the case. Because he says in verse 4, one thing have I asked of the Lord, that will I seek after. A lot of things he could have asked for, a lot of things he could be seeking for, a lot of needs he could have said he had. But he said, one thing, if I have to boil it all down to one thing that I would ask of the Lord, that I would seek after, it would be this, that I might dwell in the house of the Lord all the days of my life. And as we said yesterday, that doesn't sound like a very practical strategy for dealing with all this opposition. But there is no better strategy. There is no more effective strategy for dealing whatever is in your life, whether it's enemies or children or workplace challenges or health issues or financial issues. Dwelling in the house of the Lord, living in His presence every day of your life, is the will give you the perspective and the position that you need to deal with whatever is going on all around you. Now, he goes on to say in this verse that he has two motivations or two reasons for wanting to dwell in the house of the Lord. The first is to gaze upon the beauty of the Lord. The second is to inquire or to meditate in his temple. So he says, I want to live in the house of the Lord all the days of my life. I want to look upon the beauty of the Lord, and I want to learn from him. I want to inquire, meditate in his temple. So let's take those two motivations, those two reasons, and just meditate on them a little bit over these next moments. He says, I want to gaze upon the beauty of the Lord. I want to look upon the beauty of the Lord. That word to gaze means to behold, to contemplate with pleasure, to have a vision of. He says, I want to be enthralled with a vision of God. Not a vision of my enemies, but a vision of God. I want to be in proximity to him. I want to be close enough to him that I can get up close and see the beauty and the wonder of who he is. I want to enjoy his beauty. Now again, he said in the first three verses, all this awful stuff is going on around him. Why is he concerned at this moment about looking at the beauty of the Lord? We spend so much time looking at our problems, looking at our circumstances, looking at our challenges, that they become humongous in our eyes, and then they eclipse our view of God. And God seems to be very tiny, if there at all. And he's saying, I'm going to switch that around. Instead of gazing on my enemies, gazing on my problems, gazing on the challenges, I'm going to gaze on the Lord. I love that quote of, and here I'm wandering off my notes, so I hope I can remember this quote. G. Campbell Morgan was a Bible teacher of the last century. He said, the supreme need in every hour of difficulty and distress is for a fresh vision of God. Seeing him, all else takes on proper perspective and proportion. That's what David's talking about here. I want to gaze upon the beauty of the Lord. The supreme need in every hour of difficulty and distress is for a fresh vision of God. When you see him, everything else will take on proper perspective and proportion. And so he says, I want to see the beauty of the Lord. Now, we know that God is righteous, he is holy, he is just, he's powerful, he's sovereign, he's true, he's almighty. But I want to remind you that he is also beautiful. Beautiful. He is lovely. He is desirable. He is good. The truest, deepest wonder is found in him, in that incomparable beauty that is revealed to eyes of faith in his word and by his spirit. Yeah, we can't see him physically, but with eyes of faith, we do behold the king in his beauty. And we look forward to that day when we will see him as he is. And in fact, this vision of Christ is a transforming vision. They say that you become like the people that you spend time around. And you see some of these couples who've been married 40, 50, 60 years, and they really do start to look alike, don't you think, in many cases? Some of you are a little scared about that. But this is a transforming vision. It's transfiguring. In gazing upon his beauty, we are slowly but surely transformed into his likeness. We become like whatever we fix our attention upon. If I want to become more like Jesus, I've got to gaze upon his beauty and to be consumed with the vision of his loveliness. David said, I want to gaze on the beauty of the Lord. Fix my attention on it. It's Colossians 3. Fix your sight, your attention on things that are above where Christ is seated at the right hand of God. To gaze means to steadfastly look at it. This is not a passing glance at Jesus when I just, you know, run through the spiritual drive-through on my way out to do my day and I quick grab a proverb or grab a psalm. And listen, you're not going to become like Jesus doing it that way. And I've done it that way way too many days. But you want to become like Jesus, you gaze upon his beauty. I've been gazing upon his beauty in this psalm. The Lord, who is my light, my salvation, my stronghold, my beautiful Savior, Lord of all creation. As we gaze upon him, as we meditate on who he is, as we fix our attention on him, that is a transforming vision. What does 2 Corinthians 3, verse 18 say? We all, with unveiled face, beholding, gazing upon the glory of the Lord, what happens? We are being transformed into the same image from one degree of glory to another. That says it's a process. It doesn't happen overnight. I would like for this Christ-likeness thing to have happened, you know, back when age four, when I came to know Jesus. Because I look at myself sometimes and I think, oh, Lord, how do you put up with this? This stuff in my heart, it's so ugly. It's so not like Jesus. What do? You keep looking at Jesus. You keep fixing your gaze upon him. Not navel gazing, not fixing your eyes on yourself. Who was the author many generations ago who said, for every look you take at yourself and your sin, take 10 looks at Christ, your Savior. You gaze upon him. And then he'll show us what we need to see. And in his light, we see light. He will show us what he needs to change. We repent, we confess, we surrender. But we are being transformed little by little into the same image from glory to glory. 1 John 3, verse 2 says it a little differently, but same idea. We know that when he appears, we shall be like him. Because we shall see him as he is. Just think about that. I mean, we're sitting here today. We all like each other. We're all behaving in here. But all of us have really cruddy places in our hearts and cruddy ways we talk and things we say that are not appropriate and attitudes and values that stink when we get out of this room, right? We talk about being true women of God, but the fact is so much of the time we really are not acting or thinking or feeling or displaying attitudes of a true woman of God. So how do you get to be that way? You look on the true Son of God, the true man, the only true man. You gaze on his beauty. And one day when we see him face to face, the process will be complete and we will be like Jesus. Does that give you hope? Does that give you a vision? Does it give you a purpose for gazing upon, taking time in the presence of the Lord? Well, David goes on to say in Psalm 27, one thing I've asked of the Lord, that will I seek after, that I may dwell in the house of the Lord all the days of my life, to live there, to gaze upon the beauty of the Lord, to look upon him, and then one more thing, to inquire or to meditate in his temple, to learn from him. To search, to seek diligently. David didn't just want to contemplate the beauty of the Lord. He wanted to learn more of his character and his ways. He wanted to seek wisdom and direction from the Lord. He prays this often in the Psalms, just a couple of Psalms earlier, Psalm 25, verse 4. He says, make me to know your ways, O Lord. Teach me your paths. Lead me in your truth and teach me. For you are the God of my salvation. For you I wait all the day long. And again through Scripture, you see David inquiring of the Lord before he moves forward, before he takes action. So many things about which we need to be inquiring of the Lord. And he invites us to bring to him the perplexities, the challenges, the dilemmas that are facing us. Unanswered questions, our need for direction, that child for whom no textbook was ever written. Lord, how do I rear this child? I can't do this. Inquiring of the Lord. You live in his presence, you look on his beauty, and then you inquire in his temple. Asking him for wisdom for difficult places we're going through, for difficult relationships. He is the source of all wisdom. He is the wisdom of God, the Lord Jesus is. And he's a good shepherd, and he knows how to lead his people in paths of righteousness for his name's sake. There are a lot of places where we often turn for light and direction, right, friends? Text a friend, call a friend, dial a friend, books, podcasts, pop culture, our own experience, our own opinions. But to whatever extent these sources are not rooted and grounded in Christ, they will all prove to be faulty guides sooner or later. So come into his presence, dwell in him, seek his face and his will, make this a way of life. This is what David said. And remember, David is this is not an easy season of his life. He's not just pulling away to the cloister of the temple. He is living real life with real enemies and with real battles and real circumstances. And in the midst of that, he says, this is the life, the lifestyle I want to have. What are you inquiring of the Lord about? I know I'm praying and needing and seeking Him for wisdom and grace and some specific relationships, for direction for various challenges and issues in our ministry, inquiring of the Lord. But how often do I run to somebody else first instead of inquiring of Him? David kept this one thing before him at all times. He was purposed, he determined not to be too busy, too distracted, or too overwhelmed, to live in God's presence, to look on His beauty, and to learn from Him. When he was surrounded by adversaries, opposition, obstacles, challenges, he knew that whatever he needed in that moment, and in every moment for all of eternity, would be found in the presence of God. Now you might wonder, how did it all turn out for David? Like while he's out there seeking the Lord, did the enemies just come in and run him over? Because we think, look, if I don't look after myself, if I don't fight these battles, I'm going to lose. Well, you read through this psalm and you find in the first three verses that there's a freedom from fear that David had even in the midst of terrifying circumstances. In verse 5, you see that he finds protection in the day of trouble. He finds in the Lord safety and security. Wasn't promising that there would not be any trouble, but that he would have security and safety even in the midst of trouble. You find in verse 6, the beginning of verse 6, that there was victory over his enemies. In the second part of verse 6, that there was thanksgiving and joy I will offer in his tent, sacrifices with shouts of joy. I will sing and make melody to the Lord. This is the fruit, the outcome of this way of life, this one thing way of life. Verse 13, you see that he gets faith and hope and courage. Let me read the last two verses of this psalm. I believe that I shall look upon the goodness of the Lord in the land of the living. Here's David, who's besieged by his enemies, but he has hope for the future. He says, wait for the Lord, be strong, and let your heart take courage. Wait for the Lord. Now, David didn't ask for any of these outcomes, freedom from fear, protection, victory, thanksgiving, joy, faith, hope, courage. He just asked for more of God. But when he got more of God, he got all of this and more. Not just in this life, but forever. For just a few psalms earlier, he says, and I will dwell in the house of the Lord forever, forever. You see, choosing that lifestyle now of dwelling in the house of the Lord is what we're going to spend an eternity doing, gazing upon His beauty, learning the wonder of His beauty and His wisdom and His grace. And for all of eternity, this is what we will be doing in the house of the Lord. So David is saying, and my prayer for you as well is, let's do that now. Let's start that journey now, living in the house of the Lord. This one thing I will seek after. I came across a song that reflects on Psalm 27, on this passage we've been looking at the last couple of days. And it's a little different style of music than perhaps what you're accustomed to. But I want to encourage you as you listen to it for these next couple of minutes to just let it wash over you and let the Lord encourage you to make this one thing that David chose the one thing that you choose as well. Whoa.

0: 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She wanted to play you that song, and to find out more about it, take a look at today's transcript at reviveourhearts.com. Revive Our Hearts is all about pointing you to that one thing, to connect you with the Lord through His Word each day. And we do that through this radio program and podcast, books and blog articles, conferences, and more. One outreach you may not know about is our Women's Ministry Essentials course. I'd love for our Director of Women's Ministry Initiatives, Leslie Bennett, to tell you a little about that.
1: Anna, I would love to tell you more about the Women's Ministry Essentials course. It is a 7-week online course specifically designed for new ministry leaders who are starting or rebuilding a women's ministry. And we actually patterned this training after the core values of Revive Our Hearts. It has been such a privilege to take leaders through the biblical foundation and principles of a word-centered, relationally driven ministry that, by God's grace, will flourish for years to come. You know, you need to start this kind of training with the heart. So that's exactly what we did. The first topic we explored is just simply being the kind of woman that God can use. And from there, we learned from trusted teachers and coaches like yourself, and Mary Cassian and Susan Hunt and Kelly Needham were all a part of it. They came and talked to us about true womanhood and Titus 2 discipleship and the role of prayer. Ministry leaders loved not just the excellent training that they received, but meeting in a small cohort where they could discuss how to apply the principles that they were learning in their individual contexts and pray together. We were so blessed to serve these women who are hungry for this type of training that equips them to serve for God's glory. And they've told us that it's making a huge impact on the way that they lead. It's exciting to be able to come alongside them on their journey, and our team is eager to serve many more leaders in the future through Women's Ministry Essentials.
0: Wow. Praise the Lord for the way He's using and growing this outreach. You know, we're able to take this opportunity to encourage and equip women's ministry leaders thanks to Revive Our Hearts listeners like you who see the value of that kind of ministry. 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

0: Hi, I'm Dr. John Neufeld, and you're listening to Back to the Bible, Canada's Bible Minute. 1 John 1 verse 3 says, "That which we have seen and heard, we proclaim also to you, so that you too may have fellowship with us. And indeed, our fellowship is with the Father and with His Son, Jesus Christ." John did not simply hear about Jesus. He heard Jesus. He didn't ask others what Jesus was like. He saw Jesus. His gospel and his epistle accounts come from firsthand, first ear, first eye engagement with the Savior. John writes his credible witness to us. So while we're not there, even today, by believing the Spirit's testimony of the Word, we're united in faith and fellowship. Fellowship with one another, and our collective fellowship is with God. What marvelous news. 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
1: In order to see where you're going, sometimes you need to know where you've been. AM 700 The Light, bringing you another song from a legend you love.

She kept on getting weaker as day dragged into day. 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She seemed to fade away. My hours were filled with constant dread. Time became a knife that slowly and relentlessly cut the cord of life. There was a teacher in the region then, and some of us had heard that he'd healed a paralytic by the power of just his word. So with hope again rekindled, I went at once to see if I could find a man named Jesus from a town in Galilee.

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She isn't dead as you suppose. The child is just asleep." It only took a moment for their wails to turn to jeers. 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

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But I gotta tell somebody, I gotta tell

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I will sing praises to you among the nations. Positive, uplifting, inspirational. 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

0: A man saw a friend of his and asked how he was doing. "Not so good," the friend replied. "I'm a little confused." "Why are you confused?" the man asked. "Well, at breakfast yesterday, my horoscope told me to do something, but then at supper last night, my fortune cookie contradicted my horoscope." Actually, I think that man's confusion began long before he got that conflicting advice. The Bible's advice for all who need guidance is not confusing at all. Trust in the Lord with all your heart and do not depend on your own understanding. In all your ways, acknowledge Him, and He will direct your paths. This is David Jeremiah, encouraging you to get on the road to new life. 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

0: the heart and soul of our community. That's what it means to me, and it means that we're not alone. 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

Glad to spend some time with you this morning. I'm Mountain Mike. Not sure how you're feeling, but it's wonderful to know that though our feelings come and go, God's love for us doesn't.

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0: 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I'm Mountain Mike. My friend, be encouraged. God won't look you over for medals, degrees, or diplomas, but for scars.
1: I was just a small boy in Winchester, Ontario, when one day two fine singers from the USA came to our home and asked my mother to play for them while they sang a song they said was new, The Old Rugged Cross. I stood transfixed near the piano and watched their faces as they described in this tender song the suffering of the Lord. At a later time, I came to know the wonder of God's forgiveness.

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Here's a little encouragement if you're not sure about the road ahead of you. As Corrie Ten Boom once said, and she'd know, never be afraid to trust an unknown future to a known God.

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I'm Mountain Mike. 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

Hi, I'm Mountain Mike. Have you been seeking God's hand for something you really want in life, but you haven't received yet? A great perspective is to remember that some of God's greatest gifts are unanswered prayers.

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0: 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Be known for your gentleness and never forget the nearness of our God. And don't worry, whatever's gonna come. Just tell God every detail, and the peace of God that no one understands will come to you. No, don't worry. Just tell him every detail, and his peace will come to you.
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0: You know what? It means the love of God. That's what it means to me. 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

Hey, I'm Mountain Mike. Do you ever feel like a bit of a stranger in the world we live in? It's a weird feeling that C.S. Lewis experienced as well. He said, if we find ourselves with a desire that nothing in this world can satisfy, the most probable explanation is that we were made for another world. We're positive, uplifting, and inspirational. 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

0: 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On June 14th at 2, your favorite characters like Rapunzel, Elsa, and Ariel will be greeting fans for the ultimate photo op. Cheer on the dogs, enjoy the sunshine, and let the kids run the bases after the final out. It's a fairy tale Sunday for everyone. Grab your tickets and make your way to Okotoks for Princesses in the Park.
1: Hello, this is John MacArthur. 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

Hey, thanks for being with us this morning. I'm Mountain Mike. We pray you continue to be rooted and established in love. And with Christians everywhere, that you grasp how wide and long and high and deep is the love of Christ for you. It's amazing to think that the God of heaven, the creator of the universe and everything in it, has his eye on you and loves you and has much to say to you. 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
3: When you say Canada, everybody thinks about the beaver. It's a Canadian emblem, but it's only one of the many cool creatures that call Canada home. Steve from Green Fox Windows here to tell you that the red fox is one of the most common mammals in the country. You can find red foxes in every province and territory, and while we don't have a monopoly on moose, we are the moosiest nation in the world. Maybe wildlife thrives here because we have more lakes than any other country, and 10% of all the forest in the world is found right here. 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

0: I love the Christian music. 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
1: The work of the Holy Spirit in the life of the believer is not condemnation. The work of the Holy Spirit is not to condemn the children of God. The work of the Holy Spirit is to convict us, make us aware, bring us to accountability, bring us to reality, bring us to acknowledge, bring us to confess, bring us to repent, bring us to learn a lesson, and bring us to be edified and learn from our failure, not to condemn us. Condemnation is not the work of the Holy Spirit in the life of the believer.
2: When you become a Christian, all your sins are forgiven. So what's happening when you feel unforgivable and unworthy of God's love? Today's edition of In Touch, the teaching ministry of Dr. Charles Stanley, brings practical insights on forgiveness from a conversation between Jesus and a woman accused of adultery. His response to her clearly reveals God's attitude toward us.
1: I want you to imagine something. You have just sinned against God. Gross sin against God. And you're standing in His presence, and He's looking at you. Let's say that Christ is looking at you. What kind of facial expression would you imagine that Jesus would have if you were looking into His face and you knew that He knew you had just committed that sin? Well, your answer would probably reveal a couple of things about you. First of all, it would reveal your relationship to Him. And secondly, it would reveal your understanding of the person of Christ and His reaction to one of His children. Sometimes our feelings are condemnation. We feel condemned when we disobey God, when we stumble, when we fall, when we make mistakes. And you may say, well, should we not feel condemned if we've sinned against God? Well, let's see what God says in His Word. And I want you to turn to a passage of Scripture in John chapter 8.

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1: The crowd, and the Bible says in chapter 8, verse 1, but Jesus went to the Mount of Olives, and more than likely he spent the night out there praying and talking to the Father. And early in the morning he came again into the temple, and all the people were coming to him, and he sat down and began to teach them. And the scribes and the Pharisees brought a woman caught in adultery. And having set her in the midst, they said to him, Teacher, this woman has been caught in adultery in the very act. Now in the law, Moses commanded us to stone such women. What then do you say? And they were saying this, testing him in order that they might have grounds for accusing him. But Jesus stooped down and with his finger wrote on the ground. But when they persisted in asking him, that is the same question, he straightened up and said to them, He who is without sin among you, let him be the first to throw a stone at her. And again he stooped down and wrote on the ground. And when they heard it, they began to go out one by one, beginning with the older ones. And he was left alone, and the woman, where she had been in the midst. And straightening up, Jesus said to her, Woman, where are they? Did no one condemn you? And she said, No one, Lord. And Jesus said, Neither do I condemn you. Go your way. From now on, sin no more. Now, what is this that Christ, who did not question the fact that this woman was caught in the very act of adultery, what is this that Jesus could say to a person who is caught in the very act of adultery, did not deny that she was guilty. No one else seemed to deny that she was guilty. She did not plead her case. She just stood there, and Jesus said to her, Neither do I condemn thee. Go and sin no more. Do you ever get those feelings of feeling condemned? That is, it's a little difficult to identify exactly why you feel condemned. That is, condemnation is alienation, and it is separation. And condemnation places us in the category of being an enemy of God. That is, we're on the opposite side of Him, that something has gone on, that God and us are no longer together. But condemnation speaks of separation and judgment and wrath and all the rest. What do you do when you get those feelings of condemnation, that you feel condemned? Well, I want us to look at this story for a few moments, and then I want to talk about these feelings, where they come from, and that is, what is the proper response for a believer when you and I feel condemned, and what is it that you and I do that would cause us to feel condemned? Or let me put it this way, is there ever a reason for a child of God to feel condemned about anything? Well, the first response is probably there sure is. When you sin against God and commit adultery or murder or steal or lie or cheat or violate the Ten Commandments, surely you ought to feel condemned. Well, let's see if that's what God teaches about His children. Well, let's look at what's happening. More than likely, Jesus had been out on the mountainside in the garden praying all night and coming in that morning to sit down again and to teach in the temple, and the people flocking in to hear what he had to say because they never heard anybody like this. And even in the midst of while he was teaching them, here come the Pharisees and the scribes in. They shove this woman in the midst and say to him, not because they're concerned about her, not because they want to know what justice is, not because they want the laws of the land upheld, but simply to entrap him. And notice what they asked him. They said, Teacher, this woman has been caught in adultery in the very act. Now, in the law, Moses commanded us to stone such women. What then do you say? And the law of Moses said exactly that. And if you'll turn to a couple of passages in Leviticus chapter 20, look there for just a moment. Verse 10 of Leviticus says, If there is a man who commits adultery with another man's wife, one who commits adultery with his friend's wife, the adulterer and the adulteress shall surely be put to death. What I want you to see in this passage is

0: Says that's the law. That's what Moses said. But isn't it interesting that when they brought this woman, there was something missing. And what was missing is the man. Where was the man? It took two to commit adultery. And if you notice, the Bible says that she was caught in the very act. They only bring the woman and present her before Jesus and say, the law of Moses says she should be stoned to death. What do you say? Now, Jesus was never caught in any dilemmas. That's what they attempted to do. And so here was the question. First of all, he couldn't set aside the law of Moses. Oh, that would have been a real problem for everybody, including him. On the other hand, he could not have said stone her to death because the Romans would have been in the middle of all of that, and that would have put him against Pilate and the whole Roman government. And so this seemed to be the trap from which there is absolutely no escape. Now let's look at this for a moment. Here was a woman thrust before the Lord Jesus Christ, and naturally she felt condemned. But notice what Jesus said. He said, neither do I condemn you. They condemn you, but I don't. Now let's think about those feelings of condemnation that come into your life and mine once in a while. Why is it we feel condemned? Well, first of all, because of sin. Sin will make you feel condemned. You say, well, shouldn't every person who sins against God feel condemned by God? Well, let's see. But one of the reasons we feel condemned is because of sin in our lives. So our conscience smites us, and we're convicted of sin, so we feel condemned. A second reason we may have feelings of condemnation is the same as this woman, the accusation of others. People who see you commit a sin or who know something about your life, they're quick to condemn us, quick to accuse us, quick to judge us. Sometimes those judgments are false, sometimes they are real. That is, what they're accusing us of may be true. And then, of course, a third reason is when a person sins against God, knowing that they sinned against God in the presence of omniscience, that is, you and I have never sinned against God outside the presence of God. You and I have never sinned against God outside the knowledge of God. You and I have never sinned against God outside the power of God. So that every single sin we've ever committed and every sin we will commit has always been in the awesome, holy presence of Almighty God. So naturally, we would have feelings of condemnation. Well, the question is, are those feelings legitimate? You say, well, sure, they're legitimate. When you sin against God, naturally you feel condemned. Well, let me ask you this question. What is it that condemns us? You say, well, it's my conscience. Well, let's limit this just for a moment to believers. To believers who are still being condemned because of sins that are 20 years old, 30 years old, 10 years old, 2 weeks old, 2 days old. The feeling of condemnation, alienation from God because of sin. The question is that legitimate? Is that the way God would have me feel condemned? Well, I want you to turn to several passages of Scripture, and I want you to turn, if you will, first of all, on over to John chapter 16. And if you recall in the 16th chapter, 13, 14, 15, 16, 17, the night before the Lord Jesus Christ was crucified, these are some of the most precious chapters in all the Bible for believers. Here he is reassuring his apostles. Now, he said to them in verse 7, but I tell you the truth, it is to your advantage that I go away. For if I do not go away, the Helper shall not come to you, that is the Holy Spirit. But if I go, I will send him to you. And when he comes, he will convict the world concerning sin, righteousness, and judgment. Concerning sin, because they do not believe in me. Concerning righteousness, because I go to the Father and you no longer behold me. And concerning judgment, because the ruler of this world has been judged. Now he says, the work of the Holy Spirit is to condemn, right? That's not what he said, is it? The work of the Holy Spirit in the life of the believer is not condemnation. The work of the Holy Spirit in the life of the believer is conviction of sin. That is, the work of the Holy Spirit in the life of the believer is to enlighten our minds and our spirits in order that you and I see our sin in the light of Scripture. That is, that the conviction of the Holy Spirit is that when you and I see our sin, our disobedience, and our rebellion in the light of what the Scripture says, we are smitten in our heart, in our spirit, with conviction. The work of the Holy Spirit is not to condemn the children of God. The work of the Holy Spirit is to convict us, make us aware, bring us to accountability, bring us to reality, bring us to acknowledge, bring us to confess, bring us to repent, bring us to learn a lesson, and bring us to be edified and learn from our failure, not to condemn us. Condemnation is not the work of the Holy Spirit in the life of the believer. Now, I want you to listen very carefully. Jesus did not condone her sin. Jesus did not condemn her. He would have condemned her behavior, but not her. Instead of Jesus condemning her, the Bible says that Jesus died for her. Jesus at Calvary was condemned in your place and my place. He died with all the sin of all mankind upon Him. It was imparted to Him. It was imputed to Him, laid to His account in those moments. And when Christ went to Calvary, He took all of our judgment, all of our condemnation, all of our wrath. And that's why He cried out, my God, why hast Thou forsaken me?" Jesus in those moments was bearing the weight and the burden of the sin of the entire world so that every single believer from that moment on could stand in the presence of a holy God and know without a shadow of a doubt, we are not condemned. We have been justified. We have been redeemed. We have been reconciled once and for all eternally to a living God through the death of His Son, Jesus Christ. That doesn't free me to sin. You know what that frees me to do? It frees me to walk obediently before God. Now, let me ask you, which is the worst sin? Is it a worse sin to be caught in the act of adultery, or lying, or stealing, or cheating, or whatever it might be? Or is it a worse sin to know that you and I have been cleansed, washed, justified, redeemed, made a child of God by the shed blood of Jesus Christ, and then to turn around and sin against truth, sin against grace, sin against Christ, sin against God, sin against love, sin against holiness, sin against mercy, sin against gentleness, and go on our way? You see, if your heart's right, you're not going to go out and sin against God and say, "Well, you know, don't have to feel condemned." I didn't say you wouldn't be convicted. I didn't say anything about the fact that you wouldn't be disciplined, because you see, when you and I sin against God, if we have been saved by the grace of God, the work of the Holy Spirit within us is to convict us of that sin, that is to bring it to light instantly in the light of God's Word. And the natural response is confession and repentance and making restitution, if at all possible, and if need be, asking God to show us what we had to learn in this situation, apply it to our heart, and then make it a tool of our testimony to other people who may fall into the same sin. That's the way we are to properly respond to our disobedience to God. But that's not being condemned. You see, being convicted and confessing and repenting and making restitution and looking for the lesson that God is in the process of teaching me in this, and then applying it to my heart, and then using my own failure as a tool to share my faith and witness to others and encourage them and build them up. There's a lot of difference in that. And simply backing off and walking around having a pity party about how awful I've been and my condemnation and my guilt, and God couldn't love me, and God's not going to answer my prayer. God doesn't, I'm alienated and separated from God. None of those things are scriptural. Now, but old human nature says, "But man, you are guilty before God." God the Father said this 2,000 years ago, "The whole world lies guilty before me. And I'm going to put all of their guilt on my sinless Son. And I'm going to separate myself from Him. And He's going to die on a Roman cross. And in His death, He's going to experience what He's never experienced before. The turning of my face away from Him. He's going to suffer hell for every single man and woman on the face of this earth. Past, present and future, He will pay their debt. And therefore, you and I, when we sin against God, we certainly should be shamed. You know why? Because we sin against love, unconditional love of one who has declared us not guilty. Now, here's the thing I want to say to you primarily. Many of you feel guilty and condemned because of your past. What I want you to understand is this. When you come to the Lord Jesus Christ confessing that to Him, God does not, listen carefully, because this is going to run across the theology of many of you. Listen carefully. When you sin against the Lord God, you confess that to Him, you repent of it, that is, you turn away from it, you make restitution if necessary, if you possibly can, you look for the lesson in your failure, you use that as a tool in your testimony for others. But the one thing you don't do is to go out and try to do penance. You can't pay the church. You can't go out and try to win souls to get God back on your side. You know why? He's never been off your side since the moment you trusted Him as your Savior. He's not expecting you to pay Him back for anything that He's ever done for you. All He wants you to do, listen, is to walk obediently for your sake, because He knows the tragedy of disobedience. And He wants you to walk uprightly before Him that He might be glorified and that others may see Him in your life. You can lay down the feelings of condemnation once and for all right now, no matter what your past is like. That's why we sing, there is power, power, wonder-working power in the blood of the Lamb. How can the sinless Son of the living God shed His blood and justify me, redeem me 2,000 years later? That's why we say it's that wonder-working power of the blood of Jesus Christ. You can lay that shroud of condemnation down right now by confession and repentance. And if you've never surrendered your life to Christ, by placing your trust in Him, asking Him for the forgiveness of your sin, receiving Jesus as your Savior, and accepting His forgiveness. If you are a believer and your past has haunted you for years and years and years, and you can't get it out of your system somehow, you can lay it down right now by faith. If you will simply believe, not your feelings, but the testimony of the Word of God. He says, you've been washed, you've been cleansed, you've been justified. And God says, of every single one of His children, listen to this, neither do I condemn thee. Go and walk uprightly before me. Condemnation is an awful kind of torment that you don't have to continue in if you'll take His word. Stop going by your feelings and take Him at His word.
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7: Today's scripture reading is 2 Corinthians chapter 2, verses 14 through 17. But thanks be to God, who always leads us in triumph in Christ, and manifests through us the sweet aroma of the knowledge of Him in every place. For we are a fragrance of Christ to God, among those who are being saved and among those who are perishing. To the one, an aroma from death to death. To the other, an aroma from life to life. And who is adequate for these things? For we are not like many, peddling the word of God, but as from sincerity. But as from God, we speak in Christ in the sight of God.
1: At some point, we all face feelings of inadequacy. In today's passage, Paul asks a question that expresses this common struggle. Who is adequate for these things? Even this great apostle understood what it means to feel insufficient. Have you ever sensed God calling you to serve Him in a way that pushed you outside your comfort zone? Perhaps you hesitated because you didn't feel qualified. If so, you may have missed an opportunity to see the Lord work powerfully through your weakness. Feeling inadequate isn't sin, it's being honest about our limitations. However, using inadequacy as an excuse to avoid obedience is another matter. When the Lord challenges you beyond your abilities, you face a choice. Will you focus on Christ and move forward in faith, or focus on yourself and withdraw in defeat? God would never ask you to do something without empowering you to accomplish it. He doesn't require perfection, just obedience. Each step of faithfulness is a victory, and you'll discover what the psalmist knew. Come and see the works of God, who is awesome in His deeds.
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1: It's not uncommon for Christians to doubt their salvation. Hear about the remedy for that in A Moment with Charles Stanley.
0: If you have trusted Jesus Christ as your Savior, feeling lost is not from God. Feeling lost is not from the Holy Spirit. Feeling lost is not from Jesus Christ. That is the devil creating doubt in your mind and heart. When you have trusted Jesus Christ as your personal Savior, that's a one-time decision, and forever and ever, you are eternally secure in Christ. Naturally, Satan's going to try to create doubt. So here's what you do. You begin to read the Scriptures till you find some of those verses, say, for example, in Romans or John or whatever passage it may be. Paul makes it so simple when he says, "For by grace you've been saved through faith, that not of yourselves, not of works, lest any person should boast." So more than likely, when you say you are feeling lost, then that's a feeling you're having, not based on the Word of God. One of the responsibilities of the Holy Spirit is not only to convict you of sin, but to convict you of the awesome eternal security that you have because you've placed your trust in Jesus. Sometimes we have to forget our feelings. You go back to the Word of God and ask this question, what does God say?
1: Learn more about the perfect forgiveness Christ offers at intouch.org. Coming soon on In Touch, we'll hear a clear explanation of what it means to follow Christ. I hope you'll join us again for In Touch, the teaching ministry of Dr. Charles Stanley. 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

0: 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The Light. Now, here's what you need to know this morning. 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
1: Good morning. It's partly cloudy, 6 degrees at 6:01. I'm Les Moore, and here's what's making our news today, this Wednesday, the 3rd of June. It's brought to you thanks to our friends at My Professionals Law Office. Premier Daniel Smith is in Quebec City today, meeting with Quebec Premier Christine Fréchette as part of a three-day visit focused on strengthening ties between the two provinces. Discussions are expected to center on energy development, trade, investment, provincial autonomy, and the possibility of an east-west energy corridor, while Smith is also scheduled to meet with Quebec-based companies and industry groups. A Senate Human Rights Committee has voted 7-1 to amend the federal government's anti-hate bill C-9, adding a provision that would make residential school denialism a criminal offense. The amendment, introduced by Senator Nancy Karatek-Lindell, would make it illegal to publicly promote what she calls hatred against Indigenous peoples by condoning, denying, downplaying, or justifying the residential school system, with offenders facing up to 2 years in prison. The Senate changes to Bill C-9 must pass in the wider Senate before returning to the House of Commons for final approval. Toronto police have charged 5 men with willful promotion of hatred following a March 15th protest in a predominantly Jewish neighborhood where anti-Semitic signs were allegedly displayed. 4 of the accused are from Toronto, all from Islamic backgrounds, and 1 is from Whitby, and police say the arrests came more than 2 months after the demonstration, with Chief Myron Dimkew noting that the case is an example of what authorities mean when they say that charges can be laid long after an incident is conducted, as investigators continue gathering evidence and pursuing criminal acts of hate. And the Calgary Real Estate Board says 2,162 homes were sold in May, a drop of 16% from the same month last year. According to the board, the benchmark price for a residential home in the city was $570,500 last month, up from April's level, but still 3% lower than last May. Kreb says most of May's monthly gain was driven by detached homes, which saw benchmark prices rise from $724,000 in January to $747,800 in May. And that's our news. I got some sports for you. Mountain Mike is off today. Take a quick look at our City of Calgary map, and looks like we're free and clear of any incidents, accidents, and stalls. They still have Highfield Road between 4th Street and 26th Avenue closed entirely, and that's all we're aware. Feel free to give me a call or text if you want to let me know of anything you encounter or see out there. 403-249-7000. Thomas Hertl scored the go-ahead goal late in the third period as the Vegas Golden Knights edged the Carolina Hurricanes 5-4 last night in Game 1 of the Stanley Cup Final. Shea Theodore, Ivan Barbashev, William Karlsson, and Brett Howden all scored for Vegas. The series continues tomorrow night in Raleigh before shifting to Vegas for Game 3 on Saturday. And if it's anything like last night's game, it's going to be a whale of a series. Great hockey last night. Congratulations to Blue Jackets defenseman Zach Werenski for winning the Norris Trophy. That's for the NHL's top defenseman. The NBA Finals tip off tonight as the New York Knicks and San Antonio Spurs battle for basketball's biggest prize. It's a matchup few predict at the start of the season, with the Knicks chasing their first championship since 1973, while the Spurs look to add another title to their storied franchise history. And the Jays lost 4-3 to the Braves yesterday. The two get right back at it this afternoon at 5:15. And weather-wise, what are we looking at? Well, finally, we're going to break free and clear from this super soaker, they call it. Sun cloud mix today, 30% chance of a few more showers, maybe a little bit of drizzle as well this morning. High of 18 degrees, same forecast for tomorrow, but look for sunshine, 22 on Friday. Saturday looks like it'll sock in with a little bit of rain again, at least possibly, 60% chance. A high of 15 degrees and a partly cloudy 16 degrees come Sunday. Right now it is partly cloudy, we're sitting at +6.
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That's Oasis Worship at 6:12 here on AM 700 The Light. Good morning, I'm Les Moore. Time for our Devo to go for today. Just taking a minute to focus on God's Word, apply it to our lives. From Proverbs chapter 15, verse 1, that says, "A soft answer turns away wrath, but a harsh word stirs up anger." You know, this was my very first memory verse, or at least the very first verse that I memorized, because when I read it for the first time as a baby Christian, it just struck me like a lightning bolt, and I've never forgotten this. Self-control, right? It's part of the fruit of the Spirit, but so is peace, patience, kindness, and gentleness, all virtues that you're going to see in somebody who offers a soft answer in any given situation. So what situation merits me to blow up in front of them? Well, not many, that's for sure. So let's take this into the day today that we'll have lots of chances to answer people today, won't we? From the coffee counter, you know, and the way that we're treated by somebody in the service industry, to interactions at work with people, and even interactions in our own home with our kids or our spouse. Remember, a soft answer turns away wrath, but a harsh word stirs up anger.

0: That's Morgan Wallen here on AM 700 The Light. And I saw a restaurant of his when we were in Nashville back in February, a big thing. And I was like, wow, it was so funny. I didn't realize he was as big of an artist as he really was. And so I knew we had this song and I knew his name. I had no idea he was one of the biggest country stars with enough wealth to open up a big three-story restaurant place, you know, with concert going on every single day. Anyway, Nashville is quite the place. If you love your country music, it's a must visit, I would say, if you can afford to get down there and stay there, because it's quickly becoming kind of like what Southern California is like. You know, you go there as a tourist and you're going to have to pay to be there as a tourist because it's so popular. And Nashville is something else, I tell you. And I remember hearing all about it when I was watching Hockey Night in Canada one time, and they were talking about the cities that the players love going to the most. And they mentioned like New York and LA, of course, and then they mentioned Nashville there. And I was like, Nashville? Because I had been there once many, many years ago. And I just thought it was just a little old city, just whatever, southeastern city. And known for its music, but we didn't go downtown. We didn't go onto their I think it's Broadway Street or whatever, where they have all these clubs and all the lights, and it was almost like New York and everything. But anyway, it's a nice combination, that city, of what we're used to here in Alberta, just, you know, moderate-sized city and lots of suburbs and things like that, clean downtown for the most part. And then, but they've got this one section where they present all of their live music, and all these artists hoping to be discovered there because they know that there are scouts who go out every single night looking for new talent, and that's a big way that they get discovered, playing these clubs in Nashville. Again, if you love your country music, if you love your Morgan Wallen and others, it's really a great city to check out, and I'm kind of hoping that here locally we get more live music as well. I love to go hear new artists and people who are trying to make a go of it and stuff. We got lots of talent right here in Western Canada and our province especially.
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2: Someone says, happy is the man. 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I remember when Jonathan was a little boy, he loved crab. He'd just eat, wow, it did a lot for that crab. Can I have some more? Yeah, here you go. You're eating the crab too fast. You don't know the value of the crab. You got to taste it and chew it. This is costing me too much money. All right, so we need to chew the Word of God. Let it sink in.
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0: 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Check them out. By the way, we're sitting at 6 degrees, and we should see 18 later today. Look for some sunshine, and that mixed with some clouds, and just a slight chance of some showers today, so that's good. We all want to dry out. Boy, the rivers are high right now. Drive over the Bow or the Elbow, even Fish Creek, and these things are like, you know, twice the size for sure, but thankfully they're not spilling their banks. In news, our premier is in Quebec City today to meet with the premier of Quebec and some business leaders over there, try to build ties with that province. Tell you about our nation told our counterparts in the North American Free Trade Agreement that Canada is hoping to see the pact renewed, the CUSMA, for 16 years. And lawmakers are preparing legislation down in the States to block Chinese-connected vehicles from entering the United States through Canada or Mexico. Keep that in mind as you do your car shopping. These stories and more coming up in sports. It was a win for the Vegas Golden Knights. When I tuned in for a moment, it was 2-0 for Carolina, and I thought, oh, they got game one, and then Vegas came storming back, ended up getting the game. It was 4-4 at one point, but got the last goal. It's going to be a whale of a series, if you ask me. I got more sports news for you coming up at 7:03. Back to traffic. Earlier, we didn't have any incidents or stalls, but we still had the road closure on Highfield Road, and that continues. That, of course, off of Blackfoot Trail. Not exactly sure what's going on there, but it's still closed this morning. That's the way I come in the morning, actually, Blackfoot to Highfield. So that affected me once again this morning, and I thought it would have been taken care of, and yet they got the blockade still up, so be aware of that one. But we do have one other incident in traffic right now. Stony Trail and Fish Creek Boulevard in the southwest. There's a collision there. Happened about 20 minutes ago or so, and no details. But that's what we see so far. If you want to report another problem, feel free to give me a call or a text. Please, it's the same number, 403-249-7000.
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It's Maranatha Vocal Band, part of the Maranatha Music Ministry. You know, some names in Christian music become more than labels, don't they? They kind of become part of the church story. And I would say Maranatha Music is one of those names. Began back in the 1970s out of the Jesus Movement in California. Had a very simple vision, and that was to give the church some new songs, fresh expressions of worship that were rooted in Scripture, but easy for everybody to remember and sing together. And from those early days back at Calvary Chapel, something very special took shape, music that felt very sincere, very simple music, deeply focused on God, and I'm glad for it. So Maranatha Music goes on to become a whole lot more than just a record label. It actually helped shape modern worship as we know it through the 70s and 80s and into the 90s as well, producing songs that we still sing today in a lot of cases, and reaching different generations as well with everything from kids' music to instrumental prayer albums they've got and worship collections as well. All of this found its place in our homes and our churches. And really, through it all, the heart never really changed with Maranatha, if you ask me. It was never, ever about performance. It was always about participation, helping the church, lift its voice in praise. And decades later, you know, the legacy's still going on, heard every single time we hear a real simple chorus in a congregation, always unpolished but full of faith. And that's because the song Maranatha helped start. It's still being sung today, and I'm thankful for them as a ministry.

0: Wednesday, and time for a little Wacky Wednesday story of the day. This one out of Nassau County down in Long Island in the U.S. Jericho High School. Now, it is graduation season, isn't it? And this high school is doing something that I've never heard of before. They don't have a valedictorian for their class of 2026. They have 21 valedictorians for the class of 2026 because out of their senior group of 300, they determine valedictorians based on unweighted letter grades. So they want to highlight all the success of the school. And so historically, this is the way they do it. If you get a certain grade that is in the 99 percentile, then you will become a valedictorian. And so with such a large number of valedictorians, not all of them can speak, of course. And so what they do instead is they have these 21 valedictorians, the best students in their school, they march in first in a procession. And then they create a video that honors them and their accomplishments. And so every two high schools are obviously not the same. This is how Jericho High School does it in Nassau County. And well, congratulations to those 21 students who pulled off such amazing marks. That is your Wednesday Wacky Story of the Day.
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0: All right, 7:49. We'll take a quick look at our roads once again, see how things are moving in traffic. Earlier, we had an incident in the deep southwest, and it looks like that is continuing at Sony Trail and Fish Creek Boulevard. Collision there, and we'll check again in 15 minutes.

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With music and singing, we will celebrate your mighty acts. 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

0: 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The Light. Now, here's what you need to know this morning. News, traffic, and weather on AM 700, The Light.
1: Good morning. It's partly cloudy, 6 degrees at 7 o'clock. I'm Les Morin. Here's what's making our news today, this Wednesday, the 3rd of June. 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Start off with our premier, who's in Quebec today to meet with the premier there, Christine Fréchette, as part of a three-day visit focused on strengthening ties between our two provinces. Discussions are expected to center on energy development, trade, investment, provincial autonomy, and the possibility of an east-west energy corridor, while Smith is also expected to be meeting with Quebec-based companies and industry groups. A Senate's Human Rights Committee has voted 7-1 to amend the federal government's anti-hate bill C-9, adding a provision that would make residential school denialism a criminal offense. The amendment, introduced by Senator Nancy Karatek-Lindell, would make it illegal to publicly promote hatred, as she said, against Indigenous peoples by condoning, denying, downplaying, or justifying the residential school system, with offenders facing up to 2 years in prison. The Senate changes to Bill C-9 must pass in the wider Senate before returning to the House of Commons for final approval. Canada has told its counterparts in the North American Free Trade Agreement that it hopes to see the pact renewed for 16 years ahead of the review set to begin in July. Canada-U.S. Trade Minister Dominic LeBlanc traveled to Washington yesterday and met with the top U.S. trade official there, Jameson Greer. It was the first face-to-face meeting between the two since early March. After July 1st, CUSMA members will have to decide whether to renew the agreement for a certain number of years with or without modifications, or continue annual reviews if no consensus can be reached. And two lawmakers are preparing legislation that would block Chinese connected vehicles from entering the United States through Canada, citing national security concerns. The proposed Protecting America from Chinese Cars Act would restrict vehicles made, designed, or significantly owned by Chinese companies, with supporters arguing that modern connected vehicles can collect sensitive data such as driver locations, infrastructure mapping, and video that could be exploited by foreign adversaries. Canadian officials have also raised concerns about the security and privacy risks associated with owning a Chinese vehicle. And that's our news. In sports, well, you know what? Let's check traffic again first, see how things are going. I did notice at the last report, at the end of it, there was a couple incidents up in the Northeast that were adding to our traffic problems today. And so let's start with those. I see at southbound Deerfoot Trail and Airport Trail, a vehicle off into the shoulder there with emergency vehicle. Also, further northeast, Métis Trail and Cityscape Boulevard Northeast, there's a minor collision there that's being reported. And also, don't forget, Highfield Road is still closed at Blackfoot Trail. And deep southwest, Stony Trail, Fish Creek Boulevard is reporting a minor collision there as well. No details on that. Feel free to give me a call or text if you want to report something else. 403-249-7000. Quite a hockey game last night if you caught game one of the Stanley Cup Finals between the Vegas Golden Knights and the Carolina Hurricanes. Carolina was up 2-0, and then Vegas poured it on. It ended up being 4-4 into the third period, where Thomas Hertl got the go-ahead goal late in that third period and held on for the win, 5-4 over the Hurricanes. Game 2 continues tomorrow night in Raleigh. Then they shift back to Vegas for a couple games, Game 3 and 4. It looks like it might be a whale of a series for sure. Congratulations to Columbus Blue Jackets defenseman Zach Werenski. He won the Norris Trophy for the NHL's top defenseman. NBA tips off tonight in their finals between the New York Knicks and the San Antonio Spurs. And the Jays lost yesterday 4-3 to the Braves, and they get right back at it this afternoon at 5:15. You want to watch that one. That's what's going on in sports weather-wise. Well, it's nice to see some sunshine again. Possible to see a little bit more rain or some drizzle today as well, with a high of 18 degrees. Same forecast for tomorrow. Sunny, warm, 22 degrees come Friday. They're calling for a rainy Saturday before we get a partly cloudy 16 on Sunday. So still some instability in the atmosphere. We'll see how it all plays out, but enjoy the day today. Should see plenty of drying out and enough sunshine to lift your spirits somewhat, but don't be surprised if there's a little bit of rain as well. Currently sitting at +6.
0: The history of spiritual music has paved the way for the artist you love today. 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

That's Hannah Kerr here on AM 700 The Light. Good morning. It's 7:14. I'm Les Moore. Let's get to our 60-second Devo to go for today. We looked at this earlier and bring it to you again. Proverbs 15:1. Great verse, actually. A soft answer turns away wrath, but a harsh word stirs up anger. This was my very first memory verse. Not because when I first became a Christian, this was the first one a class gave me to memorize. No, it was my first memory verse in the sense that I never forgot it, because when I read it for the first time as a baby Christian, it just struck me between the eyes. It's something I've never forgotten, because I've always appreciated people who were able to control their words and the tone of their voice and things like that. Self-control is part of the fruit of the Spirit, and so is peace and patience and kindness and gentleness. These are all the virtues you're going to see in somebody who offers a soft answer in any given situation. What situation merits me to blow up in front of them? Well, not many, that's for sure. So let's take this into the day today that we're going to have lots of chances to answer people today. We will. You know, from the coffee counter lady or where you get your food or whatever in the service industry, to interactions at work, interactions with our own family members, spouses, things like that. Remember, a soft response from us will make a situation better. But if we are rude and mean and loud and cutting, it's only going to make the situation worse, guaranteed. Chuck Swindoll said, even small temper bombs can cause a lot of damage when they explode on a regular basis.

That's a new song here on AM 700, The Light. I'm Les Moore. I got something to give away this morning. It could be a nice get out for you. I'm looking at the Okotoks Dogs Baseball website from an aerial perspective from outfield towards the home plate. And all that beautiful stadium is Siemens Stadium, especially when it's full. And they pack out all the time because they're such a good club and it's such a nice venue. And I've fallen back in love with baseball, actually, because my daughter got into some softball. She had a good close friend who played on some AAA level, like junior baseball teams. I enjoyed watching him play too, part of the Dogs organization. And just the Dogs themselves. And then the Blue Jays, right? The Blue Jays had such a good run last year, and that was so exciting. Falling in love with the pitching and the batting and the strategy, the base running, all of it. And just sitting back at a real ball diamond and watching, especially in Siemens Stadium, it's just a really nice summer thing to do. And so the Dogs are going to have their annual Princess in the Park game with us here at AM 700 The Light and our sister station 88.9 China FM, and it's coming up on June the 14th. That's a Sunday, 2:05 pitch, so you can still do your regular routine, get to church, everything like that, maybe even sneak in a lunch before you go, and then head over to Siemens Stadium and enjoy. Now, because it's Princess in the Park, now you don't have to be a princess. Maybe you have some princesses in your family, maybe some daughters or granddaughters. They would love to go there in their princess costumes, of course, and some grown-up princesses will be walking around meeting the little princesses, and it's going to be a great time. It's really exciting. So you can watch some baseball. You can also walk around and enjoy the atmosphere. It's one of their highlight games of the year for sure, Princess in the Park, and you're going to see dozens and dozens, if not hundreds, of other little princesses walking around. It's a nice day. We'd love to send you. Would you like to go? All you got to do is text the word DOGS, D-A-W-G-S. 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

0: waffles, whipped cream, and this guy. 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
1: Have you inspired anyone lately? I'm Mary Lohman of the Christian Working Woman, and you may not think about it in those terms, but each day we have opportunities to inspire people, to inspire them to be kind, or to inspire them to be encouraged, and you know, on and on. And usually that inspiration comes through the words we speak. This week we're talking about how to think before we speak so that when we speak, we say the right things in the right way. And to help you think before you speak, we have some wristbands that simply say, think. We'll be glad to send you one of these to help you remember to think before you speak. The Bible has lots to say about guarding our words carefully, and this wristband reminder may help you do that. We're looking at an acrostic of the word think, which can help us determine whether we should say what we're just getting ready to say. T means true, make sure it's true. H means helpful, make sure it will benefit those who listen. And today, I is for inspiring. Will your words inspire the person who hears them in some way, even if it's very small? If not, maybe you don't need to say them. Now, I need to make it clear that I'm talking about inspiring someone for good purposes, because it's possible to inspire someone to do something wrong. But how wonderful it is when someone speaks inspiring words to us. I remember a day when I particularly needed some encouragement, and out of the clear blue, a friend simply said something that inspired me. It gave me the encouragement I needed at that moment to just keep on keeping on, as we say. I often try to remember to say anything nice that I think, whether it's a compliment on someone's outfit or a word of appreciation for their help. If you're thinking something nice about someone, then why not express it in words? And then you speak words of inspiration. So if we think before we speak, we will not only be careful not to say things we should not say, but it will remind us to say those inspiring things that we often think but don't say. And that includes the people closest to you, your mate, your children, your family members. Remember, your words have power. Use that power wisely to inspire others. They will come back to you in a wonderful way. If you've been impacted by the Christian Working Woman Ministry, I encourage you to become a monthly donor. Whether you give $5 or $500, you're making a kingdom-sized difference. 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
2: Passengers and crew members. That's how many people the Freedom Ship says they'll have on board their mega boat. It's more than 8 times the max number of people the largest cruise line can carry today. The proposed ship would be a mile long, 750 feet wide, 30 decks high. The Freedom Ship hopes to carry 50,000 permanent residents, 20,000 crew members, and 10,000 guests for short-term cruises. Because of its size, it would have no permanent dock, but it would have hotels, restaurants, shops, a hospital, and a 15,000-seat sports field. This floating city is just an idea at the moment, and its designers would have to raise $10 to $20 billion to build it. As impressive as it sounds, the Freedom Ship is nothing compared to the heavenly city our God is preparing for all who are in Christ. And we can look forward to that. I'm David Wolin at haventoday.org.
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1: They came from behind. They were down 2-0 to Carolina, came back, ended up winning it 5-4 last night to take game one. Congratulations to Zach Werenski of the Blue Jackets. He won the Norris Trophy for top defenseman yesterday. And I got some more sports for you at 8:03. Mountain Mike's off today. As we go back to traffic, we had a few incidents on the go. Minor collisions, all of them, but enough to affect the flow of traffic somewhat. I'll go back and see how things are going right now. And it looks like they are ongoing. At least two of them are. So Whitehorn Road, Whitehorn Drive, there is a collision there, minor incident. And we're also looking at close to the airport, Métis Trail and Cityscape Boulevard, also a problem there. Earlier accidents have been taken care of. So that's what we're aware of. Don't forget that Highfield Road between 4th Street and 26th Ave, still closed. Completely closed. Can't go that way at all. Find an alternate route. Feel free to give me a call or text if you want to report something else that you're aware of. 403-249-7000.
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That's The Church Will Sing here on AM 700, The Light. 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
1: Wednesday, and time for a little Wacky Wednesday story of the day. This one out of Nassau County down in Long Island in the U.S., Jericho High School. Now, it is graduation season, isn't it? And this high school is doing something that I've never heard of before. They don't have a valedictorian for their class of 2026. They have 21 valedictorians for the class of 2026 because out of their senior group of 300, they determine valedictorians based on unweighted letter grades. So they want to highlight all the success of the school. And so historically, this is the way they do it. If you get a certain grade that is in the 99 percentile, then you will become a valedictorian. And so with such a large number of valedictorians, not all of them can speak, of course. And so what they do instead is they have these 21 valedictorians, the best students in their school, they march in first in a procession. And then they create a video that honors them and their accomplishments. And so every two high schools are obviously not the same. This is how Jericho High School does it in Nassau County. And, well, congratulations to those 21 students who pulled off such amazing marks. That is your Wednesday Wacky Story of the Day.
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3: God uses people who are humble. They're not proud. They're not arrogant. They see themselves for what they are. God uses people who are humble. The Bible says that the Spirit of the Lord is searching throughout the earth for a man or a woman that he can show himself strong on behalf of. It doesn't say he's searching for a strong man or a strong woman. He's looking for someone that will just admit their weakness and their vulnerability, but will say, "Here I am, Lord, send me." As I've often said, God doesn't call the qualified, he qualifies the called. See, I see what I am. God sees what I can be.
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1: 7:52, quick look at traffic. Only one problem on the go right now. That's Whitehorn Road and Whitehorn Drive, northeast collision there. Our major routes are flowing, though, albeit slowly. Lots of red around the City of Calgary map. Just slow go. Stop and go in many cases. Anyway, at least it's flowing. We'll check again in about 8 minutes after the news. Here's Brian Dirksen and his classic, It's Time. here on The Light.

0: 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CJLI Calgary is AM 700. The Light. 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News, traffic, and weather on AM 700, The Light.
1: Good morning, 7 degrees at 8:02. I'm Les Moore, and here's what's making our news today, this Wednesday, the 3rd of June, brought to you by our friends at My Professionals Law Office. Our premier is out east today, and she'll be meeting with Quebec Premier Christine Fréchette as part of a three-day visit focused on strengthening ties between the two provinces' governments, as well as her meeting with some Quebec-based companies and industry groups. A Senate Human Rights Committee has voted 7-1 to amend the federal government's anti-hate bill C-9, adding a provision that would make residential school denialism a criminal offense with a penalty of up to 2 years in jail. The Senate changes to Bill C-9 must pass in the wider Senate before returning to the House of Commons for final approval. Toronto police have charged 5 men with willful promotion of hatred towards Jews following a March 15th protest in a predominantly Jewish neighborhood where anti-Semitic signs were allegedly displayed. The police chief there, Myron Dimku, noted that the case is an example of what authorities mean, he said, when they said charges could be laid long after an incident has taken place as investigators continue gathering evidence. And two lawmakers are preparing legislation that would block Chinese-connected vehicles from entering the United States through Canada or Mexico, citing national security concerns. The proposed Protecting America from Chinese Cars Act would restrict vehicles made, designed, or significantly owned by Chinese companies, with supporters arguing that modern connected vehicles can connect or can collect sensitive data such as driver locations, infrastructure mapping, and more. Oh, lastly, the Calgary Real Estate Board says 2,162 homes were sold in May. That's a drop of 16% from the same month last year. According to the board, the benchmark price for a residential home in the city right now, $570,500 last month. That's up from April's levels, but still 3% lower than last year at this time. Krebs says most of May's monthly gain was driven by detached homes, which saw benchmark prices rise from $724,000 in January to $747,800 in May. And that's our news. Some sports in just a moment. Back to traffic for a second. We are looking at a new incident right now. It is Center Street and First Street Northwest. A collision there, minor incident, they're calling it. There's another one at Whitehorn Road and Whitehorn Drive. So both of those in residential areas, not affecting our major routes, which are slow goes this morning. So like they say, I hate the cliche, but pack your patience. And thank you for spending time with us here at AM 700 The Light. So back to sports. It was a great come from behind win for the Vegas Golden Knights last night. 5-4, they were down 2-0, came back, won that one 5-4 late into the third period. So the next one, it's 1-0 for the Golden Knights. The series continues tomorrow and rally before they shift back to Vegas for Game 3 on Saturday. The Blue Jackets defenseman Zach Werenski got the Norris Trophy for top defenseman yesterday. The NBA Finals tip off tonight with New York Knicks and the San Antonio Spurs, and the Jays lost 4-3 to the Braves yesterday, and they'll get right back at it this afternoon at 5:15 if you want to watch that one. Weather-wise, we are looking at much more stable weather than we have the last couple to 3 days. Look for a chance of showers, a high of 18 degrees today. Same forecast for tomorrow. Sunshine 22 for Friday. Rain expected to kind of sock in once again on Saturday with a high of 15, and then a partly cloudy 16 on Sunday. We're partly cloudy, 7 degrees at 8:05. That's it for me. I'm Les Moore. God bless you. Here is today's Back to the Bible Canada.
2: Hi, this is Ben Lowell, and this is Back to the Bible Canada with Dr. John Neufeld. We're continuing our series today, Living the Truth. So turning your Bibles to 1 Timothy chapter 6, verses 11 to 13, as Dr. Neufeld brings us a message titled, The Christian Leader.
3: First Timothy 6, 11 to 13 says, But as for you, O man of God, flee these things. Pursue righteousness, godliness, faith, love, steadfastness, gentleness. Fight the good fight of the faith. Take hold of the eternal life to which you are called and about which you made the good confession in the presence of many witnesses. I charge you in the presence of God who gives life to all things and of Christ Jesus, who in his testimony before Pontius Pilate made the good confession. I wonder whether you think of yourself as a leader. You know, most of us are leaders in some area in our lives. Perhaps you're a leader in your church or in your work or in some civic activity in your home with your kids. And perhaps you feel good about your leadership, and perhaps you feel uncertain about what's expected of you. But can we define what it means when we talk about leadership? Years ago, it was Warren Webster, a missionary who had served the Lord for many years in Pakistan. He was invited to speak at the then very famous Urbana Missionary Conference, and part of his message included these words. He said, "If I had my life to do all over again, I would live it to change the lives of people, because you have not changed anything until you've changed the lives of people." See, what Webster gave that day was one of the most basic definitions of leadership. Leadership is not a title or a position, nor even the ability to wield power over people's lives. You might have all of those things, but be a very poor leader. Leadership is influence, influencing people. As Christians, that's one of the most basic job assignments we have. We seek to influence people with the gospel of Jesus. A leader is like the watch you wear or the clock that appears on your computer screen or in your car. It sets the standard. Or it's like your location as it appears on a GPS. It locates you in an objective way. So too, the character and example and the influence of the leader is the standard or the point of reference for others. The standing of a leader is the standard that others follow. Leaders set the standard in the church, but they also do so in workplaces and families and among friends. If you learn to be an influencer for Christ, the nature of your life will touch everyone around you. We should be setting the standard, not being conformed to someone else's standard. And we live in a day when there's a crying need for Christians to view themselves as leaders who will become influencers for Christ in this world. So today's message is not only a call for you to lead by influencing the lives of others, but it's intended to show you how you can become that very person to which others set their clocks. Now, I know there's something unique about the scripture that we've just read. Paul has specifically written these words to Timothy, who's been called to set aright that which has gone wrong in the church in Ephesus. And so the call for Timothy to lead or to influence is uppermost in Paul's mind. And so when Paul writes, "But as for you, man of God," he's referring to Timothy's role as the pastor. You see, the use of the title "man of God" is a title that Paul borrowed from the Old Testament. If I counted it rightly, I think it's used some 71 times. Moses was called the man of God. Judges 13, an angel appears to Manoah. You know, he's the father of Samson. And this is, as we read the text, a Christophany, or an appearance of Christ in the Old Testament. And this man is called a man of God. See, the title is often used of a wide variety of the prophets in the Old Testament, men who, when they speak words that come from the mouth of God. And from all that Old Testament data, there is but one theme. The man of God, when he speaks, is not speaking his own words, but words that come directly from God. And so, using that title, man of God, Paul is signaling Timothy that Timothy's role is not to come up with his own influence, but rather his influence is that of a man who is under orders and who speaks the words of God. And so we might say quite specifically, Paul is instructing pastors in their leadership. But for us who read this letter, we should be able to read Paul's instructions and see what Paul, who's, by the way, being inspired by the Holy Spirit, what Paul thought to be essential if Timothy was to continue to be an influencer in the church in Ephesus. And so seen from that perspective, it should be easy for us to see what makes for an effective Christian leader. The leadership principles learned in this passage in which Timothy was to have influence over others, well, those principles should be learned by all of us so that we too will be influencers. Now, what we have in this passage are five commands for Timothy and by extension to all other Christian leaders. And before we look at the details, please observe the five commands which you can see in the text before you. They're the commands: flee, pursue, fight, hold on, and then finally later on obey. See, these commands are commands that a soldier would receive in a field of battle. They're military commands. They speak of discipline that's required by anyone who wants to be a leader. So good leaders for Christ are not born leaders. They're not necessarily tall like David's brothers. They don't put confidence in the flesh. They don't necessarily have booming voices. Rather, they acquire the skills of leadership that Christ wants for them with the help of the Holy Spirit by following the commands set for their lives. In other words, if you want to influence others, learn and obey these commands. So let's look at each one of them, one at a time. Here's the first from verse 11a. But as for you, O man of God, flee these things. Now, we would translate that to say that a leader knows what to flee from or what to avoid. You know, the Greek puts this command in the present imperative. I think it best to translate this as continue to flee. That is, it's an action that's constantly and consistently needed and has to be applied to the life of a pastor or any other Christian leader. Keep on fleeing for a lifetime. There'll be no time in your life when you're going to be safe. At any moment, you might be called upon to run. You know, those of you who remember the story of Joseph will remember that one day Joseph was alone in the house of the wife of a man named Potiphar. You know, this wife took hold of Joseph's coat and said, you know, in a moment of passion, sleep with me. And you'll remember that Joseph didn't argue with her. He didn't explain his commitment to sexual purity or suggest that she understand the faith. He ran from her as fast as he could, and she actually pulled his coat off him as he ran away. And there are some things every one of us here should be running away from, fast as we can. In the context of verse 11, the "these things" actually refer back to verses 9 and 10. There were some in Ephesus who desired to get rich, who in their desire to get rich had wandered from the faith. Paul says, flee from this stuff. Run away as fast as you can from the money-centered life. Just like Joseph ran from sexual sin, so you also flee from those life choices and thoughts that you might have of getting wealthy. Run away. Now, in the previous passage, Paul had already let us know that for the love of money, some have wandered from the faith. They've pierced themselves with many griefs, and that might mean that a person has wandered away from the willingness to bear Christ's cross and make the kind of sacrifices the gospel requires. That is, the minister falls in love with ease. He falls in love with luxury and with the trappings that come with the money-centered life. And without knowing it, he's useless to the gospel. It can be true of us. We might stop being an influence because people can see that it's not Christ that we're living for. Rather, we live to indulge the flesh. And in so doing, and often unbeknownst to us, but known to them, our ability to influence has been lost. And so the first command to the Christian leader, flee. And now the second command, pursue. That comes from verse 11b. Pursue righteousness, godliness, faith, love, steadfastness, gentleness. So we can see that for any man or woman of God, there are not only things that we need to run from, but things that we need to run after. And just like what we've read about fleeing, this pursuing also comes in the present ongoing tense. Keep pursuing in the course of a lifetime. And when it comes to pursuing, Paul mentions six very specific virtues that he wants the man of God to pursue. And we're going to look at each one of them in turn. So notice the first virtue is righteousness. And I suppose the easiest definition of that is simply to do what's right. It's the very simple definition, and it's a good one. It means we never choose what is morally wrong. It means we pursue at all times to know the commands of God and to know what God requires of us and then to do it. The second virtue is godliness, and we've seen this word used several times in this letter. It means having both appropriate Christian beliefs, that is, correct doctrine, and then alongside of that, a consistent lifestyle that arises from it. It means that we have a daily life of piety, of reverence to God. So much more to say.
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3: Every man or woman of God is to flee certain things and also pursue after certain virtues. Now, we've already mentioned righteousness and godliness. Now, here's the third, faith. You know, in this context, it means to have complete confidence in God. It means to trust Him implicitly, no matter what you're facing. And why Christians panic is because they don't have that quiet confidence that God's watching out for His children. And now the fourth, love. And it governs our relationship both with God and with others. We are to be lovers, and it means that we act not in our own interests, but in the interests of others. And the fifth virtue, steadfastness, and it's also translated as endurance or the ability to hang in there for the long haul. It's the virtue of the person who's just not a quitter. And then finally, six is gentleness. It speaks to how we treat others. Now, just as hard as we run from things, we also run after other things. How easy it is to stop pursuing these things. How easy it is to substitute other goals and other objectives in our lives. So let me ask you a question. If before this list I were to ask you your life's objectives, and they include money, prestige, a self-indulgent lifestyle, and even personal accomplishments, might I suggest that you're climbing the wrong ladder? It's against the wrong wall. So then flee, that is, know what to avoid, and then know what to pursue. If you want to be an influencer, those are basic items. Be completely clear in your mind about these things. And then we come to Paul's third command to leaders, fight. You know, in some matters, it's altogether inappropriate to remain passive. You'll be engaged in a battle in which you are to win. You know, I recently read a biography of Ulysses S. Grant. He was the American general in the Civil War. And what marked him different from his predecessors is that he believed that if you are to be engaged in a fight, you must win. That's what a fight is all about, not negotiation, but victory. Now, of course, Paul's not speaking about human warfare here, but there is a warfare that every Christian leader must engage in. So we look again at verse 12a, fight the good fight of the faith. The word fight comes from a Greek word which means to agonize. The word comes from the world of athletic contests and the world of military battles. And the idea being that if you are to win, it will require a great struggle. There is a war, and Timothy is required to fight. But what is he to fight for? And the answer, he is to fight for the faith, which Paul says is a good fight. Now, in context, the struggle that Timothy was engaged in was the struggle for the one truth of the gospel. Remember the beginning of the letter. False teachers wanted to distort the doctrines of the Christian faith, and Timothy was to fight and contend and agonize and go to war so that the truth of Christ would not be lost to the followers of Christ. Every Christian leader is always struggling against false teaching. Satan always introduces half-truths and all-out lies to subvert the gospel and to destroy people. You know, isn't it interesting then that the very last word in verse 11 is gentleness, and the first word in verse 12, it's fight. And that's not an accident, as Paul wants to let Timothy know that even while we fight, we're not quarrelsome people. We're strong, but we are definitely not bullies. We're certain about the truth, but we're not arrogant. And what does that mean for all of us? See, if you identify a place of leadership to be your role, let's say, as the leader of your children, and you view yourself in that role as being in a great struggle with the world and with Satan for the minds and hearts of your children. You see, what if you've identified your primary place of influence and leadership in your work? How does it apply there? Well, first of all, understand that you're called upon to be an evangelist everywhere you are. Influence is influencing people for the gospel. You should learn how to share your faith. And secondly, There'll be those who challenge your faith. So how do you fight for your faith in situations like that? Well, I think Peter describes it, 1 Peter 3:15 and 16. He says, "But in your hearts regard Christ the Lord as holy, always being prepared to make a defense to anyone who asks you for a reason for the hope that is in you. Yet do it with gentleness and respect, having a good conscience, so that when you are slandered, those who revile your good behavior in Christ may be put to shame. So just like an athlete who goes into training, so you also are learning how to share your faith, and you're doing it, and you're learning Christian truth, so that when people ask you, you are prepared." So here are the commands for the leader: flee, pursue, fight, and now the fourth command, hold on. Hold on to the things that God has promised us. Look at verse 12b. "Take hold of the eternal life to which you were called, and about which you made the good confession in the presence of many witnesses." You know, interestingly enough, when Paul tells us to fight, the grammar indicates that we must keep on fighting as long as we live. We'll fight to maintain the purity of the faith. But here Paul means, once and for all, take hold of eternal life. See, that doesn't mean that Timothy wasn't saved at this point in time, that Paul's urging him finally to get saved. It means rather appropriate to grasp the truth of his salvation and to hang on to it for all he's worth. He's to remember what God has promised when things get rough. See, here Paul reminds Timothy of the good confession that he's made. And Bible scholars are in disagreement as to whether this refers to Timothy's confession when he was ordained as a pastor, or whether it refers to the testimony he gave at his baptism. See, I tend to think that it probably refers to his baptismal testimony, as all believers testified to Christ's lordship and their salvation when they were baptized. And that's particularly relevant to us, isn't it? See, if you're a believer, do you remember what you said at your baptism? Hold on to that. I'm going to go ahead a little here and look at the final command, and that's found at the beginning of verse 14. There Paul will say, "Keep the commandment unstained and free from reproach." So here's a difficult question. What commandment was Paul speaking about? And we're going to look at a number of possibilities, so hang on to that. But notice in the fifth command that Paul gives Timothy to lead, he commands him to obey. Obey the rule of faith and life required by the gospel. See, I suspect that if you take seriously these five commands, you'll notice at least two things. You might notice how badly you're doing, and you'll have to constantly come to God and ask him to send you his Holy Spirit to help you to do the things that you can't do on your own. And secondly, as the Holy Spirit helps you, you'll find that your life is taking on the dimensions of leadership. You'll become like the time given on the radio to which others set their watch in days gone by. Now, you and I know these things, so let me tell you a story. When I started my Doctor of Ministry program many years ago now, I remember the rush and the exhilaration of having my first class at a doctoral level. I was excited about a grand new adventure, and I relished every assignment and every new challenge. You know, years later, as I was writing my major project, my dissertation, something that was going to take me over 400 pages, I remember telling Kathy, "Wow, I really wonder why I started this program in the first place. So what was exciting way back then had now become an endurance test. I wondered why I'd started." A lot of things in life are just like that, aren't they? So easy to start, it's not easy to finish. And there are Christians like that. They get saved and determined to live out those basic five commands, but as time goes by, well, you know, they just get distracted. There was a time when they were careful not to fall into sin, but now they've gotten sloppy and careless. They once pursued righteousness, now they pursue other stuff. They once fought for the faith. They were active in sharing their faith, but now, well, it's been many years since they've shared their faith with anyone. Maybe they got intimidated. Maybe they just got tired of fighting. Truth be told, every church in North America is filled with apathetic and comfortable believers who've gone AWOL in their faith. Sure, they come to church, but they've gotten sloppy. And if you asked around and you wanted to know who has been influenced by the lives of those people, you'd be hard-pressed to come up with any concrete examples. That's a tragedy. See, God's call is for mature Christian leaders to be influencers of others, to be role models of what the life of godliness is all about. And if you're a new believer, look for such a man or woman to influence you. And if you've matured and you've been faithful, be that kind of man or woman for someone else, so that a new generation may believe and be found faithful. But above all, never give up. Hold on to the life that Christ has given you.
2: Thanks for your message, John. Can I ask you, what are some of the primary reasons new Christians start out with great fervor and then descend into being carnal believers?
3: Well, you know, I mean, I suppose that, you know, the very negative response that I could give you is to say maybe they're just looking at the rest of us. And, you know, there is a, however, there is a genuine spiritual battle that everyone is involved in. And the enemy of our soul seeks to take away our fervency for Christ and replace it with, you know, a mediocre spirit. Then, of course, the world itself is militating on a regular basis against fervency for Christ. And so there's that as well. And then, of course, we just recognize that in our own flesh, I mean, there's this downward tendency that always seems to drag us down. So, you know, we need to be constantly looking to be refilled with the Holy Spirit. But we need the body of Christ as well to encourage us into a greater fervency than we've ever before. And we need to recapture that we have a mission from God, which we must do. So all of those things.
2: Thanks so much, John. And remember to join us again tomorrow as we continue our series, Living the Truth, right here on Back to the Bible Canada, Bible teaching you can trust.

Hi, this is Dr. John Neufeld. You know, more than 70 years ago, a pastor with no money and no audience walked into a radio station because he believed one thing, that God's word faithfully taught is enough to change a life. 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
1: On the last few programs, I've told how God used Chuck Gerard's music to shape my life. He liked telling me musician jokes. How do you get a musician off your porch? Pay him for the pizza. The only teen idol I ever had, Chuck became my friend. His father was an abusive alcoholic. His first memory was of trying to get his dad to stop hurting his mom. Taken to bars, Chuck's dad gave him alcohol when he was just a toddler. His mom told people's fortunes. She had a vision of Chuck playing piano on a big stage, and that vision became a reality. Chuck shared stages with the biggest acts of the time and studio time with the Beach Boys. But the parties had him drinking for days on end and left him empty as a beggar's pocket. Then he heard the news. Jesus loved him. And his spiritual search was over. Chuck and his band Love Song became the house band for Calvary Chapel, the church that helped birth the Jesus Revolution. He told Rolling Stone, "What we're saying is Jesus one way. If you want the answer, follow it." Jay Truax, who would later play bass for Love Song, said, "I went to a church and they wouldn't let me in. I looked like the castaway guy. My mom walked by me 3 times and didn't recognize me." So imagine his joy upon learning that Jesus loved him just as he was. Chuck Gerard produced the first Maranatha music compilation. 160,000 albums were sold to bookstores out of the trunk of a car, launching a series of albums that defined early Christian contemporary music. Love Song released 2 albums and sang to 100,000 teens at Expo 72. "Accept him with your whole heart and use your own 2 hands. With one, reach out to Jesus, and with the other, bring a friend." And Billy Graham preached, "The only hope for a world that is spinning out of control is a spiritual revolution," he said. In time, Chuck Gerard began a solo career that would see him record 11 albums and play to audiences around the world. In the midst of his success, Chuck struggled with alcohol addiction. By 1979, he was drinking vodka in the morning, hoping to hide the smell from his number one fan, his wife Karen. With the help of Chuck Smith, who first told him of Jesus, Karen confronted him. In rehab, he sat in a circle of addicts and said for the first time, "I'm Chuck Gerard. I am a backslidden Christian singer, and I'm an alcoholic." His healing had begun. After rehab, he began to study what the Bible said about music. In 1981, Chuck shifted his focus to worship ministry, embracing a simpler, church-centered calling. Inducted into the Gospel Music Hall of Fame in 2012, he told the crowd, "The real treasure is in heaven. I pray that we will all be in heaven's Hall of Fame someday and hear the most amazing words we will ever hear. Well done, good and faithful servant. Enter into the joy of your Lord." In 2024, Chuck Gerard was diagnosed with lung cancer. "Here's what I know," he wrote. "I was blind, but now I see. Jesus is the only answer to life's problems. The Bible is the truth and can be trusted. Surrender yourself to doing it God's way. Build your life on believing the truth and forgiving and being forgiven." I asked him once what he'd like to be remembered for. He laughed. "I've never been asked that," he said. That Chuck Gerard was saved by grace. If people say that, it will be enough. Chuck left behind his wife Karen, 4 daughters, 4 granddaughters, and a grandson. They loved him very much. He was 81. Thank you, Jesus, for the gifts you bring into our lives on our journey home.
0: If you've been thinking about supporting Laugh Again, now is a great time to jump in. June is our fiscal year end, and we're praying to raise $110,000 so we can keep sharing the gospel into another year. And here's the exciting part. 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

The chickens are coming home to roost. That's how our teacher, Dr. J. Vernon McGee, describes what's happening to Jacob in Genesis chapters 29 to 31. Welcome to Through the Bible. I'm Steve Schwartz, your host, and I'm so glad that you're with us for another great study in God's Word. As you settle in on the Bible bus and open your copy of God's Word, let me share a couple of encouraging notes from fellow travelers just like you. First, we hear from Eliza in Chicago. I praise God for this ministry and how it's helped me to grow in my relationship with God through His Son, Jesus Christ, my Lord and Savior, and His beautiful, priceless gift of salvation. Thank you, God, for giving Dr. McGee and the vision and gift to preserve His teaching of the Word for us to glean from and grow. I am honored to offer my continuous support for the ministry and would greatly appreciate receiving the Bible bus passes to share this ministry with others. May God continue to bless all you who are called to serve in this wonderful work. Well, Eliza, thanks so much for those encouraging words, and we're grateful to have you with us as a faithful member of the team that supports this ministry and then flings the seed to others around the world. Your passes should arrive soon, by the way. And then here's another one from a listener who shares this. Hi, Steve, Greg, and the rest of the TTB family. I praise God for your faithfulness in continuing to carry on the calling of Dr. McGee to reach the whole world with the whole Word. 31 years ago, I was introduced to you on radio. From then on, I was on and off the bus depending on my availability at the time when the program was aired. Even then, God was teaching and growing me all the while. Later on the app, I started listening more consistently and resolved to be a more consistent passenger. God willing, I will be completing my third trip through the Bible with you. Thank you again for encouraging me to read the passage before the study. I confess that I haven't done it in the past. However, I have just started and found that I am getting more out of our time together. I'm so excited about what God is doing through this ministry, and I pray that the whole world will get on the Bible bus and get to the destination which each heart desperately desires. That is Jesus Christ, who is the way, the truth, and the life. I have passed out over 1,000 Bible bus passes and will continue contributing towards the brake fluid as the Bible bus rolls along, stopping to pick up more passengers. God bless you all abundantly. For as long as the Lord allows, I will keep riding along on the Bible bus. I pray that it reaches into the farthest parts of the earth with its piercing darkness effacing headlights. Wow, isn't that amazing? It sure is an encouraging letter. And thank you for partnering with

0: us so faithfully. May God bless you as you continue sharing his word with others. Well, if you'd like a pack of those Bible bus passes to share God's word with the people in your life, just call us, 1-800-65-BIBLE. Let's pray. Father, thank you for your word that does meet us where we are and then shapes us to what lies ahead. Use it to draw us closer to you and to one another. In Jesus' name we pray. Amen. We're off to Genesis 29 as we continue through the Bible with Dr. J. Vernon McGee.
1: We're putting in today at verse 30 of chapter 29. Now, if you have your Bible, turn there, verse 30 of chapter 29 of Genesis. And he went in also unto Rachel, and he loved also Rachel more than Leah, and served with him yet 7 other years. You see, this man Jacob, we saw last time, was totally deceived by his uncle. His uncle promised him that he would give him Rachel if he would serve 7 years. And he served those 7 years faithfully. And what did he get? Well, he got Leah. And believe me, he got the short end of the stick. Poor Jacob was certainly disappointed. And after all, you must recall that he put one over on his father, and he shortchanged his own brother. He pretended to be the elder when he was the younger. Now he's given the elder when he thought he was getting the younger. So he has to serve now 7 more years, and he's learning that chickens do come home to roost, and that whatsoever a man soweth, that shall he also reap. Now, Uncle Laban made him serve twice as long as he originally agreed to, and that was long enough. But believe me, this is a long time. 14 years he served. And that gives him now 2 wives, somebody says. And that's right. And somebody else is going to say, well, it's in the Bible. God must approve of it. Now, God doesn't approve of everything that's in the Bible. That may startle some of you, but God didn't approve of the devil telling a lie. God didn't approve of David telling a lie. And God didn't approve of David's sin. He judged him for it. But the record is inspired. And the thing that's inspired here are not the thoughts. The thing that's inspired here is the record, or the words. And this is an accurate record that he did have 2 wives. And this is the way it came about. And that's where inspiration comes in, friend. It doesn't mean God approved of everything that's in the Bible. God disapproved of this. And let me say this to you. This man had plenty of trouble in his family from here on out. And it all goes back, of course, to his own methods that he had used, which God could not approve. Now, in verse 31 and 32, and let me read them. And when the Lord saw that Leah was hated, he opened her womb, but Rachel was barren. And Leah conceived and bare a son. She called his name Reuben, for she said, surely the Lord hath looked upon my affliction. Now, therefore, my husband will love me. And so Leah is a pretty sad person because she knows that her husband loves her sister more than he loves her. And now she becomes the mother of Reuben. And that must have brought joy to her heart because he's the eldest son. He was not the one in the line that was to lead to the Lord Jesus Christ. Actually, the one that's to lead to Christ will be Judah. And that was the last son that Leah had. You see, Leah had 4 sons. She had Reuben, and then in verse 33 here, she had Simeon. Verse 34, the record that she had Levi. And so actually, she had some of the outstanding boys of the 12 sons of Jacob. And the 4th son in verse 35 here is Judah. And out of Judah is the one that is to furnish the kingly line. David was in this line, and then later on, course, the Lord Jesus Christ himself, according to the flesh, he came in the line of Judah. and Levi was the priestly tribe, and Reuben lost his position as the firstborn, you'll recall, because of his sin. Now we have here these four boys that were the offspring of Leah. And when we come to chapter 30, why again, we begin to see that God is moving in spite of the man's sin, this man, Jacob. Not because of it, but in spite of it. And we find that this man, Jacob, now is disturbed. Let me read chapter 30, verse 1. And when Rachel saw that she bare Jacob no children, Rachel envied her sister and said unto Jacob, give me children or else I die. You see, a woman in that day was disgraced unless she did have offspring. And the more, well, the more she had, maybe not the merrier, but the more the better it was for her. That is, her position. Now notice verses 2 and 3. And Jacob's anger was kindled against Rachel, and he said, am I in God's stead, who hath withheld from thee the fruit of the womb? And she said, behold, my maid Bilhah, go in unto her, and she shall bear upon my knees, that I may also have children by her. Well, again we see this was the practice of that day. And you will recall, I'm sure, those of you following this study, that Abraham and Sarah practiced it, and God did not approve it then, and he's not going to approve it here. The record is here, and it's an accurate record, but it doesn't mean God approved it. In fact, it's quite obvious that God disapproved it. My, the strife that we've already called attention to, that was in the family of Abraham, was in the family of Isaac, as we saw. Now it's in Jacob's family already, and he's in for a great deal more trouble. Now we find that Bilhah was Rachel's maid, and she bare Dan and Naphtali. And then we find that Zilpah, the maid of Leah, bore Gad and Asher. So we have here, well, another, Issachar. And we find, I'm not reading these verses in this chapter, you see, just a record of the birth here of these boys, where you'll remember that there were 12 sons of Jacob, and they're very important. Because from these 12 sons will come the 12 tribes of Israel. That is, the nation will come from them. Believe me, Jacob had his hands full with these 12 boys. We find also that there's a girl there from Leah. Her name was Dinah. And I guess she served a good purpose, because there are a lot of restaurants today named Dinah's Shack or Dinah's Dining Room or something. And so she did serve a good purpose. And Issachar and Zebulun are mentioned here also. Now I'm going to read in verses 22 here. Well, I'll read down to 24. And God remembered Rachel, and God hearkened to her and opened her womb. She conceived and bare a son and said, God hath taken away my reproach. And she called his name Joseph and said, the Lord shall add to me another son. Now this is the boy that will follow down into the land of Egypt and make way for the rest of his brethren later on. He's quite remarkable. We'll have to save that story of him until another day, but it's coming up, you can be sure. Now verses 25, and it came to pass when Rachel had borne Joseph that Jacob said unto Laban, send me away that I may go into mine own place and to my country. Give me my wives, my children, for whom I've served thee, and let me go, for thou knowest my service, which I have done thee. Well, this is quite remarkable here, by the way, because we're going to see that this man, Laban, had really mistreated his son-in-law and his nephew, Jacob. And listen to Uncle Laban here. You see, he's not going to be through. You can be sure of that. Jacob wants to get away. And now Uncle Laban says in verse 27, and Laban said unto him, I pray thee, if I found favor in thine eyes, tarry, for I have learned by experience that the Lord hath blessed me for thy sake. Now, this is something quite interesting. This was something that you will recall that Abimelech, king of Gerar, found out when Isaac was in his midst. He was blessed because of his presence. And this is something now that Uncle Laban has discovered, that God is with Jacob and he's blessed him. And Uncle Laban said, now look, my boy, don't rush off. Don't leave me. Just hang around. And I've been blessed and I want to raise your wages. I'll pay you more. Listen to him in verse 28. And he said, appoint me thy wages and I'll give it. And I tell you, Jacob ought to know by now that any time Uncle Laban made a deal, that he was the one that came off the winner, not the other fella. But Jacob's learned the lesson. Jacob wants to leave. Uncle Laban says, I'll pay you more. And now he said to him, thou knowest how I've served thee and how thy cattle was with me. For it was little which thou hadst before I came. It's now increased unto a multitude. And the Lord hath blessed thee since my coming, and now when shall I provide for mine own house also? In other words, listen to Jacob. You talk about a man complaining. He's singing the blues. In other words, he's saying here, all I've got out of all of this service for you are two wives and two maids, maids to the wives, and I've got a house full of boys. In fact, he's gotten 11 boys now. Now, what in the world is he going to do? How is he going to feed them? And he says, God blessed you and he prospered you, and I don't have anything. In other words, you're the one that's prospering and I'm not. And now Jacob says, and will you listen to him? Verse 31, he said, what shall I give thee? And Jacob said, thou shalt not give me anything. If thou wilt do this thing for me, I will again feed and keep thy flock. I'll pass through all thy flock today, removing from thence all the speckled and spotted cattle, all the brown cattle among the sheep, and the spotted and speckled among the goats, and of such shall be my hire. In other words, the pure breed will be Laban's, but that which is just a half breed are not breeds at all, that are not blue ribbon cattle. I'll take those if you'll give them to me. And that's all that you'll need to do. These are the off-breeds. They were not purebred by any means. And he said, you let me have these, that'll be my wages. Now that sounds like a pretty good proposition. Verse 33, now, and let me read, so shall my righteousness answer for me in time to come. When it shall come from my hire before thy face, everyone that's not speckled and spotted among the goats and brown among the sheep, that shall be counted stolen with me. And Laban said, behold, I would it might be according to thy word. And he removed that day the he-goats that were ring-straked and spotted, and all the goats that were speckled and spotted, and everyone that had some white in it, and all the brown among the sheep, and gave them into the hand of his sons. In other words, they would not be able to breed with the others. Jacob would take that which is the off-breed, and only the full breed would bear, and that would belong to Uncle Laban, but the others would be his. He's making here a very interesting deal, and the way that it worked out is quite interesting. And I want to read this, because this has been criticized. Verse 36, he set 3 days' journey betwixt himself and Jacob, and Jacob fed the rest of Laban's flocks. And Jacob took him rods of green poplar and of the hazel and chestnut tree, and peeled white streaks in them, and made the white appear which was in the rods. And he set the rods which he had piled before the flocks in the gutters and the watering troughs, when the flocks came to drink, that they should conceive when they came to drink. Well, there have been several explanations of this. There are those that say this is nothing in the world but just pure superstition. And others say it's just old wives' tales, and this is certainly something that ought not to be in the Bible record. I think probably it should be in the record. In fact, it's my judgment it should be in the record. It's very important that it be in the Word of God. And the fact of the matter is, this is not superstition. There are several explanations. Now, I'm of the opinion that there are those that today have been able to ascertain that this does have an effect upon those that are bringing into the world animals, and certainly what a woman sees in time of pregnancy and her experience during that time has a tremendous effect upon the child. And today the psychiatrist and psychologist makes a great deal of it. Well, it affects the animal world also. Now, I do not intend to go into that particular phase of it, but there are things that, frankly, I can't explain. And I don't know that anybody that can explain them. If they can, they ought to explain them to me, because I'm in the dark. I remember in our community where I lived as a boy in southern Oklahoma, there was one of these men that would take a forked stick and tell you where there was water. And everybody in our neighborhood, when they wanted to drill a well, they called for him. He came along with a forked stick, and the interesting thing is that every time they called him in and he picked out a spot, they drilled for water where he said, and they got water. Now, I don't know whether they would have got water if they hadn't called him in. I don't know. All I know is that there was a very strange procedure. Sounds superstitious to me, but it seemed to work. I know in many cases it does not work. But I found out that there are a lot of scientific cures today that they give and they don't work. And there are a lot of scientific explanations that don't work. So that just goes to say it doesn't work. And in some cases it does work, and that doesn't prove anything. All I'm trying to say is, don't rule this out as being superstitious. Now, if you want to know the thing that I actually think, both Laban and Jacob believed this is what caused them to be ring-straight. And that's the thing that's important for this story. Maybe you are smart enough not to believe it, but these two boys believed it. And what you must remember, all those cattle were together, and some cattle would produce ring-straight and speckle, and some of the offspring would be white. Now, if they're speckle and some not, even that one that's not may bring into the world one that is not. I know that it may use a very homely illustration. I remember we had a cat one time when I was a boy, and that cat was the prettiest, whitest cat that I've ever seen. Now, she had a bunch of kittens, and there were a lot of them just speckled, you know, just like the cattle, and several were perfectly white. And lo and behold, in that litter, there was one that was as black as ink. Now, you tell me how he got in there when his mama was a white cat, just a snow-white cat, and here she has a black kitten, and yet others speckled and others white. Well, I know she must have met a black cat somewhere, but I do know this. Why did one be perfectly white and one black? Well, that's what's happening with these cattle. I don't understand all that myself, and I don't propose to try to explain it. All I say is this is the record that is here. These men believed it, and Jacob is using trickery again, regardless of whether there's value in it or not. He's using trickery. Now, he's been quite a trickster, you can see, but he's met an uncle that's a better trickster than he is, and he's trying now to make a comeback. Well, may I say to you, poor Jacob, because he came there with just a walking stick, and when he leaves with quite a few possessions. Now, God is calling him to leave. And before we leave the chapter, I think probably I ought to call attention to this. It may be mechanical about these boys, but here you have the mention of the 11 sons. And that's important, because these 11 sons are the sons that are going to constitute the 12 tribes of Israel. Now, in chapter 31, Jacob now leaves Laban without giving notice, and he takes French leave, and they don't even have a farewell party. And Jacob and Laban then make a contract not to defend or hurt each other. Then they separate in an outwardly friendly manner. Now, this is a rather lengthy chapter that we've come to here. It has 55 verses, chapter 31. We're going to save most of it for next time. But here's the other side of the coin. God wants to get him out of that land. He recognizes that the influence there is not good for Jacob and this growing family that's coming along, for these boys, because these are to be the heads of the 12 tribes of Israel, And God is anxious to get them out from that environment and back into Abraham's country, the country he had promised to Abraham. And God now is calling Jacob to return. And you'll notice here as we come into chapter 31, you'll see that Jacob now is getting more than Uncle Laban is getting. And he doesn't like it, and his sons don't like it either. That is Laban's sons. And this man wants now to leave, and he takes Rachel, and Leah meets them out in the field, and they plot to take leave, and they do take leave. And poor Jacob, he's perplexed. He's frustrated. He doesn't know now where to turn. And it's this time that God has called him to leave, and God has called him to leave for the sake of his family, the boys, the children there, that they should not stay in that environment. But we'll have to leave that till next time. Until then, may God richly bless you, my beloved.
0: Well, Jacob's life sounds more like a soap opera or reality TV, doesn't it? And you know, the truth is human nature hasn't changed much from one generation to the next. 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I'm Steve Schwetz, and I'll see you next time on the Bible Bus.

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2: 80,000 passengers and crew members. That's how many people the Freedom Ship says they'll have on board their mega boat. It's more than 8 times the max number of people the largest cruise line can carry today.

0: The proposed ship would be a mile long, 750 feet wide, 30 decks high. The Freedom Ship hopes to carry 50,000 permanent residents, 20,000 crew members, and 10,000 guests for short-term cruises. Because of its size, it would have no permanent dock, but it would have hotels, restaurants, shops, a hospital, and a 15,000-seat sports field. This floating city is just an idea at the moment, and its designers would have to raise $10 to $20 billion to build it. As impressive as it sounds, the Freedom Ship is nothing compared to the heavenly city our God is preparing for all who are in Christ. And we can look forward to that. Welcome to Haven Today. I'm David Wolin, sharing the great story that's all about Jesus. We're in a series called How Jesus Feels About You. Deep down, this is a relevant question for every Christian. How does Jesus truly feel about you? Your answer will have profound implications. Will you hesitate to draw near to him, or will you run to Jesus? Will you tiptoe into his presence or come boldly? Will your head be hanging low or held high with confident assurance? Yes, this is about biblical truth, but it's also relational dynamics. They do exist in a personal way between each one of us and the Lord Jesus. And in my time with pastor and author Dane Ortlund, he said something about these dynamics that really stood out.
1: Once we come to him, he will never cast us out. Now, let's just think for about a minute about what that means, David. We might think that what that means is once we come to him and are doing our fair part, we are living up to the commitment we've made.
0: Yeah.
1: We are, you know, like when you make the team, the sports team in high school or professionally, if you perform, you stay in.
0: Yeah.
1: Otherwise, the contract, you know, you might get traded. That's not what he's talking about. We know that because of the doctrine of union with Christ. So just very briefly here, coming to him. Now, remember elsewhere in John's gospel, you just quoted John 6:37. Jesus says, if you come to me, I'll never kick you out. Well, elsewhere in John's gospel, in chapter 6 and in chapter 10, Christ says, no one can come to me unless the Father draws him. So if I come to Jesus, actually, though I am a meaningful moral agent, I'm not a robot. I am coming to him on the one hand. The larger wraparound category is God the Father by his Spirit is drawing me to God the Son. And that's way beyond, that's a way more powerful thing than my own little decisive or indecisiveness. So here's the logic of the New Testament. Because I come to Christ and God the Father was drawing me to Christ, the logic of the New Testament, both in John's gospel and Paul and elsewhere, is in order for me to be abandoned by Christ, Christ would have to be abandoned by his Father. Or to put it differently, in order for me to be kicked out of the heart of Christ, Jesus would have to be kicked out of heaven and put back in the tomb of Joseph of Arimathea, where he lay for a couple of days 2,000 years ago. What are the odds that Jesus Christ is going to be dead again in that tomb? The odds are zero. The odds are exactly the same that Jesus will get fed up with us as that he will be dead again. That's how safe we are in the heart of Christ, and therefore a full assurance is ours once we are in Christ.
0: That's how safe we are in the heart of Christ. Wow. I hope that brought you some hope and comfort today. There's more to come in our time together as we consider the intersection between our union with Christ, the Trinity, and what Jesus Christ is doing in heaven right now on our behalf. So for any anxious heart, for any heavy burden, for all categories of overwhelm this world has to throw at us, these are the scriptural truths that will lift up our souls. And it's like this throughout the book recently published by Dane Ortlund called The Heart of Jesus. It's our way today of saying thank you for your gift, which is so greatly needed right now, your gift of ministry support to Haven Today. And this month, especially, if this is a ministry that God has used in your life, would you pray about how he might use you to help us at Haven to reach our break-even budget goal by June 30th? And please don't hesitate to request your copy of The Heart of Jesus. I'd love you to have it with our thanks when you give by phone at 800-65-HAVEN, 865-HAVEN, or online at haventoday.org. Just look for the little button that says request this offer. Again, haventoday.org. And now, with a little inspiration from what we just heard Dane Ortlund share, we'll open up this Haven Today with Sandra McCracken and Trinity Song.

0: Sandra McCracken, and The Trinity Song. This is Haven Today. I'm David Wolin. I once heard a Christian scholar answer the question, what do you think is the most undervalued Christian doctrine today? And without hesitation, his answer was the doctrine of the Trinity. I'm inclined to agree, and the reasons are many. A few moments ago, we heard Dane Ortlund speaking about how our assurance of salvation in Christ is anchored in the Trinity. And in one way or another, every doctrine is, because our triune God is the Alpha and the Omega, the beginning and the end. He's the source and the purpose of all that exists. Dane called this the logic of the New Testament, that if you've come to Christ in repentance for your sin, you're fully trusting in his atoning death and his resurrection to save you, then yes, you are truly saved. And here is what that means. Yes, your sins are forgiven. Your debt is paid. Those sins, past, present, and future, are erased. And on top of that has been added the perfect record of Christ. We might say the balance of his net worth as the perfect human being, it's been transferred to your account legally before God. But on top of all that, you've been made alive. So whereas before you were dead in your sins, now you're alive by the Spirit of God, who is applying the redemption that Christ accomplished for you, and the Spirit is binding you irrevocably into the very life of Christ. This is what we call union with Christ. And the New Testament is full of all kinds of powerful metaphors that help us to wrap our minds and our hearts around this unfathomably glorious reality. Like the vine and the branches in John 15. There Jesus says, and I'll just paraphrase, "Abide in me and I in you. Without me you can do nothing." So just as the branch falls dead to the ground apart from the vine, so also would you, Jesus says, but for the fact that you're attached to me, the vine. And therefore my life, the life of the vine, flows into you, the branch, giving you life and causing you to bear much fruit. And because I never cease to give life, you also will live eternally. This is a picture in John 15 of our eternal union with Christ. Let's add another picture to this. John chapter 6, Jesus tells the crowd that they will have eternal life if and only if they eat of his body and drink of his blood. It's extreme graphic language, and that's the point. Jesus just keeps doubling down. He won't concede that it's a metaphor, and why is that? I believe it's because the reality to which Jesus points is more profound than our minds can conceive. You see, the kind of life we understand is the kind of life our bodies have as we take in nutrition and hydration daily. But in reality, our very existence is, both now and eternally, actually sustained by Christ himself in a truer and deeper way than mere cellular biology. One day, our bodies will return to dust, but our conscious existence will continue. And our eternal souls, both now and then, are constantly fed and nourished by Christ himself. This is yet another expression of our union with Christ, which all believers have. And so now, to this glorious truth of union with Christ, we'll add another. This is the doctrine of the Trinity. Our God is three in one and one in three. He's eternally Father, Son, and Spirit. And the Son, with whom we have union, is now seated at the right hand of the Father in heaven. His atonement on the cross fully accepted, and now the Lord Jesus is ascended. In his glorified body, he's returned to where he was from the beginning in heaven and enjoying the Trinitarian fellowship of the Godhead, which cannot be broken. And so even though he is there and we are here for now, our union with our Savior is fully intact. It's a living, breathing, irrevocable reality. Have you ever tried using an epoxy? Often we find this sold in hardware stores. It's essentially a double syringe, one cylinder holding resin, the other hardener. And to use it, you open the tip of the double syringe and the plunger then expels both onto a surface and you quickly stir them together. And as you do, a chemical reaction begins, which cannot be reversed. And so you have to be quick as you apply it. The epoxy quickly transforms into a rock-hard solid and binds itself to any surface. This is a bit what it's like when you combine our union with Christ, who brings us then into the fellowship of the Father and Spirit, the very Trinity. Our position in Christ is unbreakable and irreversible. And then in the book of Hebrews, we're given a glimpse into what it looks like in real time. We're shown what Jesus Christ is doing for us today, even as we struggle here on earth, this side of heaven. Hebrews tells us that Jesus is the guarantor of a new covenant in his blood. He is our high priest who makes intercession for us eternally. In the Old Testament, the high priest would intercede for the people over and over and over, and it was pointing forward back then to what ultimately and eternally belongs to the true and greater high priest, the Lord Jesus. So starting in verse 23 of chapter 7, we read, "The former priests were many in number, because they were prevented by death from continuing in office. But he holds his priesthood permanently, because he continues forever. Consequently, he is able to save to the uttermost those who draw near to God through him, since he always lives to make intercession for them." So, if you've ever wondered what Jesus is doing right now, here's your answer. Jesus is currently making intercession for you before the throne of God. Now, we might be thinking of a defense attorney standing up and speaking on behalf of the accused in a courtroom. That's somewhat helpful, except there's no joy in a courtroom. The stakes are high and the outcome is uncertain as the defense intercedes on behalf of the accused. And they do it because it's their job. They get paid to do that. When the day is over, win or lose, the attorney and the client part ways and move on. None of that holds true in our relationship with our intercessor because, for one, we're united to him. He's the bridegroom and we're the bride. We, the Bible tells us, are now of one body. He's the head. We're the members of his body. Our intercessor is not indifferent. Plus, the outcome of the case is not in question. It's already been decided. And in that way, it's a little more like a class action suit. Each and every one of us who is repenting is qualified to be included in the verdict that's already been ruled upon. And I love how Dane Ortlund writes about this in his book, The Heart of Christ. He says, "Think of clicking the refresh button on a website. Intercession is like Jesus constantly hitting refresh on our innocent status in the court of heaven. The Father and the angels delight to hear hour by hour as Jesus Christ speaks on behalf of his sinning brothers and sisters on earth." That's so good. We need to hang on to that, and especially that word delight, because we tend to assume that when we come before God once again for the umpteenth time in repentance, we probably imagine his patience is probably running thin, like ours would. We might imagine Jesus giving us a good scolding, like, "I just cleaned up your mess. Why would you do that again? What's wrong with you? Don't you know I have better things to do? I will do it again because I'm a man of my word, but seriously, get it together." Would that be the voice of a delighted Savior? Here's the good news. The reality could not be further from the truth. It is Christ's joy to continually present you and me before God blameless, despite our ongoing battles against sin. And yet there is still a need for daily repentance. How this works and why it's still needed is something that Jesus answered through yet another visual metaphor. At the Last Supper, we see Jesus washing his disciples' feet in John 13. That was a job reserved for the lowest servant. It was unthinkable to them, and Peter especially, that Jesus would stoop down and do that. So at first, Peter objects, but Jesus says, "If I do not wash you, you have no share with me." And you have to smile at Peter's enthusiastic love for Jesus. He exclaims, "Lord, not my feet only, but also my hands and my head." But further cleansing is not required. Jesus says to Peter, "The one who is bathed does not need to wash except for his feet, but is completely clean, and you are clean. And so it is with daily repentance. By faith, Christ has washed us clean. His intercession for us in heaven is an ongoing vindication of his redeemed people. And every time he washes our feet, so to speak, it's a joy and a comfort as much to him as it is to us. And I realize what I just said is actually a pretty big statement, but it is an accurate one, which Dane Ortlund spoke about in our conversation about the heart of Christ. And so today, I want to play that back for you, and I want you to hear what he said.
1: The image of we being the organs, the body parts of Jesus Christ. When Paul in the New Testament talks about us being the members of the body of Christ, that does not mean like a Costco membership. That means we are the body,
0: right.
1: The body parts, the appendages, the organs. So Christ is the head, and we are his body. So to the point that in Acts 9, when Saul is persecuting Christians, Jesus, the risen Jesus, knocks Saul off his horse and says, "Why are you persecuting me? Not why are you persecuting my friends or my people?" Okay, so we are his body parts. Now, the other day I was cutting potatoes for dinner, and we have some new knives. And it wasn't terrible, but I managed to slice my thumb open. The tip of my thumb is still kind of healing here. Now, what did the rest of my body do when my thumb starts bleeding on the kitchen counter? Did my right hand start smacking this left thumb and say, "You idiot, what are you doing?" Did my mouth start giving it a pep talk? Did the rest of the body grow immediately frustrated and impatient with a hurting body part, even though it was its own stupidity that brought it upon it? No, what the rest of the body did was, orchestrated by the head, was tenderly bandaged and cared for that hurting body part. I conclude, if I find myself either in suffering or in sin, either I'm hurting because of what someone else did, or I'm hurting because of something I did, in either case, Jesus is comforted when I come to him for fresh healing because his own body is getting healed. That's how Goodwin talks. His own body, and it's 1 Corinthians 12. So in other words, we're not honoring Christ and giving him greater joy if we lurk back out of a sense of, "Well, I'm dirty, I don't want to defile your holiness," or something like that. "I need to like atone for a little while first," or something like that. No, we come to him, and actually it's not that he simply tolerates us coming to him. It rejoices his heart. He wants us to come to him.
0: That was Dane Ortlund speaking about the reality of Christ's heart for you and me. And I invite you now to let those truths sink in. Take this moment to reflect on the heavenly intercession he makes in heaven right now on our behalf.

0: Before the Throne of God Above, from Selah. This is Haven Today. I'm David Wolin. A famous theologian once wrote, and I paraphrase, that there's nothing more important about you than what comes into your mind when you think about God. C.S. Lewis, though, countered that idea and said, no, infinitely more important is what God himself thinks about you. That is insightful, and it begs the question, do we really know? And how well do we know the heart of Christ for us? And because of how well it answers the question, I would say Dane Ortlund's book, The Heart of Jesus, is one that deserves a place on your bookshelf, your nightstand, or your coffee table. 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I'm David Wolin. Won't you come back again next time? We'll be keeping it all about Jesus. It's The Great Story here on Haven Today. Here for your encouragement and your walk with God, this is David Wolin with Haven Ministries, inviting you to anchor your day in God's Word. It takes a while to cross the Rocky Mountains. It's up and down, twists and turns, and if you're in a hurry, you'll get frustrated, and you'll miss the magnificence of your surroundings. You know, life's a lot like that. If we pause just long enough to notice, the beauty of God's creation tells us that He's there and invites us to seek Him. And yet there's a limit to what creation alone can tell you. If you want to truly know God, you have to look into His Word. And Romans 11:33 says, "Oh, the depth of the riches of the wisdom and the knowledge of God! How unsearchable His judgments and His paths beyond tracing out!" And yet God wants us to know Him, and He'll reveal Himself to those who seek Him. 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
7: The work of the Holy Spirit in the life of the believer is not condemnation. The work of the Holy Spirit is not to condemn the children of God. The work of the Holy Spirit is to convict us, make us aware, bring us to accountability, bring us to reality, bring us to acknowledge, bring us to confess, bring us to repent, bring us to learn a lesson, and bring us to be edified and learn from our failure. Not to condemn us. Condemnation is not the work of the Holy Spirit in the life of the believer.
8: When you become a Christian, all your sins are forgiven. So what's happening when you feel unforgivable and unworthy of God's love? Today's edition of In Touch, the teaching ministry of Dr. Charles Stanley, brings practical insights on forgiveness from a conversation between Jesus and a woman accused of adultery. His response to her clearly reveals God's attitude toward us.
7: I want you to imagine something. You have just sinned against God. Gross sin against God. And you're standing in His presence, and He's looking at you. Let's say that Christ is looking at you. What kind of facial expression would you imagine that Jesus would have if you were looking into His face and you knew that He knew you had just committed that sin? Well, your answer would probably reveal a couple of things about you. First of all, it would reveal your relationship to Him. And secondly, it would reveal your understanding of the person of Christ and His reaction to one of His children. Sometimes our feelings are condemnation. We feel condemned when we disobey God, when we stumble, when we fall, when we make mistakes. And you may say, well, should we not feel condemned if we've sinned against God? Well, let's see what God says in His Word. And I want you to turn to a passage of Scripture in John chapter 8 that I believe answers the question about those feelings of condemnation that we have as the children of God. In John chapter 8 is a familiar story.

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1: Praying and talking to the Father. And early in the morning, he came again into the temple, and all the people were coming to him, and he sat down and began to teach them. And the scribes and the Pharisees brought a woman caught in adultery. And having set her in the midst, they said to him, "Teacher, this woman has been caught in adultery in the very act. Now in the law, Moses commanded us to stone such women. What then do you say?" And they were saying this, testing him in order that they might have grounds for accusing him. But Jesus stooped down and with his finger wrote on the ground. But when they persisted in asking him, that is the same question, he straightened up and said to them, "He who is without sin among you, let him be the first to throw a stone at her." And again he stooped down and wrote on the ground. And when they heard it, they began to go out one by one, beginning with the older ones, and he was left alone, and the woman where she had been in the midst. And straightening up, Jesus said to her, "Woman, where are they? Did no one condemn you?" And she said, "No one, Lord." And Jesus said, "Neither do I condemn you. Go your way. From now on, sin no more." Now, what is this that Christ, who did not question the fact that this woman was caught in the very act of adultery, what is this that Jesus could say to a person who is caught in the very act of adultery, did not deny that she was guilty? No one else seemed to deny that she was guilty. She did not plead her case. She just stood there. And Jesus said to her, "Neither do I condemn thee. Go and sin no more." Do you ever get those feelings of feeling condemned? That is, it's a little difficult to identify exactly why you feel condemned. That is, condemnation is alienation, and it is separation. And condemnation places us in the category of being an enemy of God. That is, we're on the opposite side of Him, that something has gone on, that God and us are no longer together, but condemnation speaks of separation and judgment and wrath and all the rest. What do you do when you get those feelings of condemnation, that you feel condemned? Well, I want us to look at this story for a few moments, and then I want to talk about these feelings, where they come from, and that is, what is the proper response for a believer when you and I feel condemned, and what is it that you and I do that would cause us to feel condemned? Or let me put it this way, is there ever a reason for a child of God to feel condemned about anything? Well, the first response is probably there sure is. When you sin against God and commit adultery or murder or steal or lie or cheat or violate the Ten Commandments, surely you ought to feel condemned. Well, let's see if that's what God teaches about His children. Well, let's look at what's happening. More than likely, Jesus has been out on the mountainside in the garden praying all night and coming in that morning to sit down again and to teach in the temple, the people flocking in to hear what He had to say because they never heard anybody like this. And even in the midst of while He was teaching them, here come the Pharisees and the scribes in. They shove this woman in the midst and say to Him, not because they're concerned about her, not because they want to know what justice is, not because they want the laws of the land upheld, but simply to entrap Him. And notice what they asked Him. They said, "Teacher, this woman has been caught in adultery in the very act. Now, in the law, Moses commanded us to stone such women. What then do you say?" And the law of Moses said exactly that. And if you'll turn to a couple of passages in Leviticus chapter 20, look there for just a moment. Verse 10 of Leviticus says, "If there is a man who commits adultery with another man's wife, one who commits adultery with his friend's wife, the adulterer and the adulteress shall surely be put to death." What I want you to see in this passage is this. That's the law. That's what Moses said. But isn't it interesting that when they brought this woman, there was something missing? And what was missing?

0: missing is the man. Where was the man? It took two to commit adultery. And if you notice, the Bible says that she was caught in the very act. They only bring the woman and present her before Jesus and say, the law of Moses says she should be stoned to death. What do you say? Now, Jesus was never caught in any dilemmas. That's what they attempted to do. And so here was the question. First of all, he couldn't set aside the law of Moses. Oh, that would have been a real problem for everybody, including him. On the other hand, he could not have said stone her to death because the Romans would have been in the middle of all of that, and that would have put him against Pilate and the whole Roman government. And so this seemed to be the trap from which there is absolutely no escape. Now let's look at this for a moment. Here was a woman thrust before the Lord Jesus Christ, and naturally she felt condemned. But notice what Jesus said. He said, neither do I condemn you. They condemn you, but I don't. Now let's think about those feelings of condemnation that come into your life and mine once in a while. Why is it we feel condemned? Well, first of all, because of sin. Sin will make you feel condemned. You say, well, shouldn't every person who sins against God feel condemned by God? Well, let's see. But one of the reasons we feel condemned is because of sin in our life. So our conscience smites us, and we're convicted of sin, so we feel condemned. A second reason we may have feelings of condemnation is the same as this woman, the accusation of others. People who see you commit a sin or who know something about your life, they're quick to condemn us, quick to accuse us, quick to judge us. Sometimes those judgments are false, sometimes they are real. That is, what they're accusing us of may be true. And then, of course, a third reason is when a person sins against God, knowing that they sinned against God in the presence of omniscience, that is, you and I have never sinned against God outside the presence of God. You and I have never sinned against God outside the knowledge of God. You and I have never sinned against God outside the power of God. So that every single sin we've ever committed and every sin we will commit has always been in the awesome, holy presence of Almighty God. So naturally, we would have feelings of condemnation. Well, the question is, are those feelings legitimate? You say, well, sure they're legitimate. When you sin against God, naturally you feel condemned. Well, let me ask you this question. What is it that condemns us? You say, well, it's my conscience. Well, let's limit this for just for a moment to believers. To believers who are still being condemned because of sins that are 20 years old, 30 years old, 10 years old, 2 weeks old, 2 days old. The feeling of condemnation, alienation from God because of sin. The question is that legitimate? Is that the way God would have me feel condemned? Well, I want you to turn to several passages of Scripture, and I want you to turn, if you will, first of all, on over to John chapter 16. And if you recall in the 16th chapter, 13, 14, 15, 16, 17, the night before the Lord Jesus Christ was crucified, these are some of the most precious chapters in all the Bible for believers. Here he is reassuring his apostles. Now, he said to them in verse 7, but I tell you the truth, it is to your advantage that I go away. For if I do not go away, the Helper shall not come to you. That is the Holy Spirit. But if I go, I will send Him to you. And when He comes, He will convict the world concerning sin, righteousness, and judgment. Concerning sin, because they do not believe in Me. Concerning righteousness, because I go to the Father and you no longer behold Me. And concerning judgment, because the ruler of this world has been judged. Now, he says the work of the Holy Spirit is to condemn, right? That's not what he said, is it? The work of the Holy Spirit in the life of the believer is not condemnation. The work of the Holy Spirit in the life of the believer is conviction of sin. That is, the work of the Holy Spirit in the life of the believer is to enlighten our minds and our spirits in order that you and I see our sin in the light of Scripture. That is, that the conviction of the Holy Spirit is that when you and I see our sin, our disobedience, and our rebellion in the light of what the Scripture says, we are smitten in our heart, in our spirit, with conviction. The work of the Holy Spirit is not to condemn the children of God. The work of the Holy Spirit is to convict us, make us aware, bring us to accountability, bring us to reality, bring us to acknowledge, bring us to confess, bring us to repent, bring us to learn a lesson, and bring us to be edified and learn from our failure, not to condemn us. Condemnation is not the work of the Holy Spirit in the life of the believer. Now, I want you to listen very carefully. Jesus did not condone her sin. Jesus did not condemn her. He would have condemned her behavior, but not her. Instead of Jesus condemning her, the Bible says that Jesus died for her. Jesus at Calvary was condemned in your place and my place. He died with all the sin of all mankind upon him. It was imparted to him. It was imputed to him, laid to his account in those moments. And when Christ went to Calvary, he took all of our judgment, all of our condemnation, all of our wrath. And that's why he cried out, my God, why hast thou forsaken me? Jesus in those moments was bearing the weight and the burden of the sin of the entire world so that every single believer from that moment on could stand in the presence of a holy God and know without a shadow of a doubt, we are not condemned. We have been justified. We have been redeemed. We have been reconciled once and for all eternally to a living God through the death of His Son, Jesus Christ. That doesn't free me to sin. You know what that frees me to do? It frees me to walk obediently before God. Now, let me ask you, which is the worst sin? Is it a worse sin to be caught in the act of adultery, or lying, or stealing, or cheating, or whatever it might be? Or is it a worse sin to know that you and I have been cleansed, washed, justified, redeemed, made a child of God by the shed blood of Jesus Christ, and then to turn around and sin against truth, sin against grace, sin against Christ, sin against God, sin against love, sin against holiness, sin against mercy, sin against gentleness, and go on our way? You see, if your heart's right, you're not going to go out and sin against God and say, well, you know, don't have to feel condemned. I didn't say you wouldn't be convicted. I didn't say anything about the fact that you wouldn't be disciplined, because you see, when you and I sin against God, if we have been saved by the grace of God, the work of the Holy Spirit within us is to convict us of that sin, that is to bring it to light instantly in the light of God's Word. And the natural response is confession and repentance and making restitution, if at all possible, and if need be, asking God to show us what we had to learn in this situation, apply it to our heart, and then make it a tool of our testimony to other people who may fall into the same sin. That's the way we had to properly respond to our disobedience to God. But that's not being condemned. You see, being convicted and confessing and repenting and making restitution and looking for the lesson that God is in the process of teaching me in this, and then applying it to my heart, and then using my own failure as a tool to share my faith and witness to others and encourage them and build them up. There's a lot of difference in that. And simply backing off and walking around having a pity party about how awful I've been and my condemnation and my guilt, and God couldn't love me, and God's not going to answer my prayer. God doesn't, I'm alienated and separated from God. None of those things are scriptural. Now, but old human nature says, but man, you are guilty before God. God the Father said this 2,000 years ago, the whole world lies guilty before me. And I'm going to put all of their guilt on my sinless Son. And I'm going to separate myself from Him. And He's going to die on a Roman cross. And in His death, He's going to experience what He's never experienced before. The turning of my face away from Him. He's going to suffer hell for every single man and woman on the face of this earth. Past, present, and future, He will pay their debt. And therefore, you and I, when we sin against God, we certainly should be ashamed. You know why? Because we sin against love, unconditional love of one who has declared us not guilty. Now, here's the thing I want to say to you primarily. Many of you feel guilty and condemned because of your past. What I want you to understand is this. When you come to the Lord Jesus Christ confessing that to Him, God does not, listen carefully, because this is going to run across the theology of many of you. Listen carefully. When you sin against the Lord God, you confess that to Him, you repent of it, that is, you turn away from it, you make restitution if necessary, if you possibly can, you look for the lesson in your failure, you use that as a tool in your testimony for others. But the one thing you don't do is to go out and try to do penance. You can't pay the church. You can't go out and try to win souls to get God back on your side. You know why? He's never been off your side since the moment you trusted Him as your Savior. He's not expecting you to pay Him back for anything that He's ever done for you. All He wants you to do, listen, is to walk obediently for your sake, because He knows the tragedy of disobedience. And He wants you to walk uprightly before Him that He might be glorified and that others may see Him in your life. You can lay down the feelings of condemnation once and for all right now, no matter what your past is like. That's why we sing, there is power, power, wonder-working power in the blood of the Lamb. How can the sinless Son of the living God shed His blood and justify me, redeem me 2,000 years later? That's why we say it's that wonder-working power of the blood of Jesus Christ. You can lay that shroud of condemnation down right now by confession and repentance. And if you've never surrendered your life to Christ, by placing your trust in Him, asking Him for the forgiveness of your sin, receiving Jesus as your Savior, and accepting His forgiveness. If you are a believer and your past has haunted you for years and years and years, and you can't get it out of your system somehow, you can lay it down right now by faith. If you will simply believe, not your feelings, but the testimony of the Word of God. He says, you've been washed, you've been cleansed, you've been justified. And God says, of every single one of His children, listen to this, neither do I condemn thee. Go and walk uprightly before me. Condemnation is an awful kind of torment that you don't have to continue in if you'll take His word. Stop going with your feelings and take Him at His word.
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6: Today's scripture reading is 2 Corinthians chapter 2, verses 14 through 17. But thanks be to God, who always leads us in triumph in Christ, and manifests through us the sweet aroma of the knowledge of Him in every place. For we are a fragrance of Christ to God, among those who are being saved and among those who are perishing. To the one, an aroma from death to death. To the other, an aroma from life to life. And who is adequate for these things? For we are not like many, peddling the word of God, but as from sincerity. But as from God, we speak in Christ in the sight of God.
1: At some point, we all face feelings of inadequacy. In today's passage, Paul asks a question that expresses this common struggle. Who is adequate for these things? Even this great apostle understood what it means to feel insufficient. Have you ever sensed God calling you to serve Him in a way that pushed you outside your comfort zone? Perhaps you hesitated because you didn't feel qualified. If so, you may have missed an opportunity to see the Lord work powerfully through your weakness. Feeling inadequate isn't sin, it's being honest about our limitations. However, using inadequacy as an excuse to avoid obedience is another matter. When the Lord challenges you beyond your abilities, you face a choice. Will you focus on Christ and move forward in faith, or focus on yourself and withdraw in defeat? God would never ask you to do something without empowering you to accomplish it. He doesn't require perfection, just obedience. Each step of faithfulness is a victory, and you'll discover what the psalmist knew. Come and see the works of God, who is awesome in His deeds.
6: To read today's devotion or hear it again, stop by intouch.org and search for Daily Devotion. 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
1: It's not uncommon for Christians to doubt their salvation. Hear about the remedy for that in A Moment with Charles Stanley.
0: If you have trusted Jesus Christ as your Savior, feeling lost is not from God. Feeling lost is not from the Holy Spirit. Feeling lost is not from Jesus Christ. That is the devil creating doubt in your mind and heart. When you have trusted Jesus Christ as your personal Savior, that's a one-time decision, and forever and ever, you are eternally secure in Christ. Naturally, Satan's going to try to create doubt. So here's what you do. You begin to read the Scriptures till you find some of those verses, say, for example, in Romans or John or whatever passage it may be. Paul makes it so simple when he says, "For by grace you've been saved through faith, that not of yourselves, not of works, lest any person should boast." So more than likely, when you say you're feeling lost, then that's a feeling you're having, not based on the Word of God. One of the responsibilities of the Holy Spirit is not only to convict you of sin, but to convict you of the awesome eternal security that you have because you've placed your trust in Jesus. Sometimes we have to forget our feelings. You go back to the Word of God and ask this question: what does God say?
1: Learn more about the perfect forgiveness Christ offers at intouch.org. Coming soon on In Touch, we'll hear a clear explanation of what it means to follow Christ. I hope you'll join us again for In Touch, the teaching ministry of Dr. Charles Stanley. 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
13: And thank you for joining us today. We are studying the third person of the Trinity. We're talking about the Holy Spirit. You know, I have talked to hundreds of people throughout my life about the faith and knowing Christ. And one of the most sticky wickets for so many people is this whole doctrine of the Holy Spirit. I remember speaking to a young man who came out of another religion. And he actually said to me, I could accept everything you believe except one thing. I can't accept the Holy Spirit. Well, you can't be a Christian and not accept the Holy Spirit, because the Holy Spirit is necessary for your birth into Christendom. You've probably heard it said people are born again. That's true. You're born once physically, but you have to be born again spiritually. And the way you get born again spiritually is through the contribution of the Word of God and the Spirit of God. You need both of them to become a Christian. And we're going to talk about that today as we open our Bibles together to the third chapter of the Gospel of John. Don't forget, friends, this is the month for you to get your copy of the book, The Holy Spirit You May Not Know. This 250-page book has just been completed. We got it done just in time for the series so that we could offer it to you as our way of saying thank you for your continued encouragement and support for Turning Point. When you send your gift to Turning Point during the month of June, all you have to do is say, send me the book on the Holy Spirit, and it will be on its way. It's a hardback book. You will add it gladly to the other two volumes in this series, which is The God You May Not Know and The Jesus You May Not Know. And now you'll have the Trinity set, and you'll be ready to answer questions people may ask you going forward and to do research yourself. We're so grateful for the opportunity to make these resources available, but we can't make them available if you don't do your part. So thank you for your investment, and thank you for your prayers. Thank you for being a part of what we're doing around the world through Turning Point. Here's part one of Born of the Spirit. Birthdays have a way of sneaking up on us. I hate to say that because it's so true. But none are quite like the birthday that happened at 3 o'clock in the morning in a McDonald's parking lot. On August 11th, 2025, Alice and Kevin Rotunda were racing to the hospital in Kalamazoo when their fourth child decided she was not waiting for a doctor. Alice had been sent home the day before and told it was not time yet, but that night contractions kicked into overdrive. Kevin pressed the accelerator and hit close to 100 miles an hour on an empty Michigan highway, but halfway there, Alice knew the baby was coming now. They pulled into a McDonald's in the small town of Schoolcraft. No epidural, no nurse, no sterile delivery room, just a minivan, a cell phone, and a husband who usually faints at the sight of blood. Alice cried out, "You need to catch her right now." What a night that was for that little family. The birth of a child. At 2:57 in the morning, Matilda entered the world healthy, crying, and instantly unforgettable. One of the most ordinary places imaginable had become the stage for one of life's greatest miracles. Birthdays remind us that life has a starting point. You may not remember your first one, the day you were born, but you know it happened. In the same way, Jesus said, we all need a second birthday. He called it being born of the Spirit, or being born again. It's the logical place to begin any discussion of the Holy Spirit. That is the first time we have any knowledge of the Spirit's working in our hearts. Before we talk about being filled with the Spirit, or walking in the Spirit, or the baptism of the Spirit, it only makes sense to talk about being born of the Spirit. After all, you have to be born before you can walk, before you can talk or feed yourself. Our Lord himself introduces the subject in the first 8 verses of the 3rd chapter of the Gospel according to John. Under the cover of darkness, Jesus was having a conversation with one of Israel's foremost teachers, a Pharisee named Nicodemus. Most likely, Nicodemus came at night because he didn't want to be observed speaking to this young rabbi from Nazareth. And yet there was something about him that drew this Jewish leader, something about his words that touched Nicodemus' heart. I imagine this teacher to have been middle-aged to older when this conversation took place. I can close my eyes and see him stroking his beard in great perplexity. He had come to discuss the points of theology. But all Jesus seemed to want to talk about was birthdays. In John 3, 1 through 8, we read, there was a man of the Pharisees named Nicodemus, a ruler of the Jews. This man came to Jesus by night and said to him, Rabbi, we know that you are a teacher come from God, for no one can do these signs that you do unless God is with him. Jesus answered and said to him, most assuredly, I say to you, unless one is born again, he cannot see the kingdom of God. Nicodemus said to him, how can a man be born when he's old? Can he enter a second time into his mother's womb and be born? And Jesus answered, most assuredly, I say to you, Nicodemus, unless one is born of water and of the Spirit, he cannot enter the kingdom of God. That which is born of the flesh is flesh. That which is born of the Spirit is spirit. Do not marvel that I said to you, you must be born again. The wind blows where it wishes, and you hear the sound of it, but cannot tell where it comes from and where it goes. So is everyone who is born of the Spirit. Now, Nicodemus was undoubtedly a very bright man. He was a respected scholar who had studied the scriptures for almost all of his life. But in this conversation, he was lost. Born again? Born of the Spirit? What in the world is this young teacher talking about? According to Jesus, everybody needs to have two birthdays. I mean, we all get one, right? When we're young, we like everybody to remember it. But then when we get older, we're hoping everybody forgets it. Funny how that works. But the truth is, the second birthday is just as important as the first. The first is for time. The second is for eternity. But as it happens, this second birthday is one most people know very little about. You may be here today and you never heard of being born the second time. But it's right here in the scripture, and we're going to unpack it and understand it. It's a birthday that is frequently confused with religion or good works or 12 steps or self-improvement plans. But if you read the scripture carefully, you will discover that the new birth is nothing less than a miracle. It's an extremely important supernatural work that takes place within the heart of a person when he or she comes into a relationship with God. The Bible calls that being born anew, being born again. And some are going to say, well, Pastor Jeremiah, I go to church all the time. I've worked hard. I mean, I've given my money. I've done lots of good things. Yes, but in this discussion, I'm not talking about the outside of your life, what you do. I'm talking about the inside of life, what you are. I'm not talking about those external things that might give someone reason to believe you're a good person. What I am saying in this is we need to make very, very certain we understand these words Jesus spoke to Nicodemus that night some 2,000 years ago. Why? Because our eternal salvation is tied to these words. Let me talk with you for a few moments about the experience of the new birth. The Bible is very clear about this. How does one become born again? Well, someone might reply, you've got to try, you've got to work hard. Really? How hard did you work when you were being born the first time? I mean, I don't think you worked very hard at all. It was your mother who did all the work. You were just along for the ride. You can't be born again through your own effort. Listen to Ephesians 2. Even when we were dead in trespasses, he made us alive together with Christ. By grace you have been saved and raised up together, and we've been made to sit together in the heavenly places in Christ Jesus. New birth has to happen to you from a force outside of yourself. God has to do this in you. You can't do it yourself. There's no such thing in the universe as a do-it-yourself salvation. It's not there. In fact, you'll find the phrase born of God 7 times in the first letter of John. That is what the second birth is. It's to be born of God. The new birth is God birth. It is you being born of God through His Spirit, filling the vacuum that exists in every heart outside of Christ. God never intended for His creatures to be one-dimensional. God never intended men and women to be just flesh. God wanted His prized creation, humankind, to be fully dimensional. And that includes the spiritual dimension. So He put within us this vacuum that can only be filled by Himself. And what do? Well, we spend our whole lives trying to stuff everything we can into that vacuum. Till at last, out of frustration, we finally come to realize the only thing that fits in that vacuum is God Himself. And when we invite Christ to come into our life, we become a fully dimensional creature of God. Perhaps you have experienced that yourself recently. You can talk with vivid color about the difference that Christ has made in your life. The new birth is something that can only take place through the agency of Almighty God. You can't, of your own volition, of your own strength, of your own efforts, bring about the new birth. It doesn't matter what church you attend. You might be Baptist, Presbyterian, Charismatic, Pentecostal, Catholic, or whatever you call yourself. But if that is all you've got, you're still one-dimensional. Until the Holy Spirit comes to live within you because you have invited Christ to be your Savior, you haven't been born again. The good news about being born again is something I've reveled in often as I've thought about it. I'm going to give it to you. It's a little formula. It goes like this. If you are born twice, you only have to die once. But if you've only been born once, you got to die twice. You see, it works like this. If you've been born physically and spiritually, the only death you have to worry about is physical death. And you might even beat that rap if the rapture happens. But if you've only had one birthday, if you haven't been born again into the family of God, you not only have to die physically, but after you die physically, you will face the second death, which means eternal separation from God. That's spiritual death. That's what Scripture calls the second death. Physical death is the separation of the soul from the body. Spiritual death is the separation of the soul from God forever. You don't want to mess with the second death, I promise you. And the way you escape the second death is get born twice. The experience of the new birth, what are the effects of it? How does it happen? How can it be? That's the question Nicodemus had. He was trying to put it all together in physical terms, and it wasn't working for him. He said, can a man get back into his mother's womb and be born a second time? Let's hope not, for everyone's sake. Jesus, in essence, told Nicodemus that the new birth was a mystery. As I've pictured these two men talking on a flat-top roof out under the stars, it's easy to visualize a night breeze rustling the leaves of a nearby tree as Jesus spoke. And then Jesus said, Nicodemus, it's just like the wind. And he gestured to the trees. The wind blows where it wishes, and you hear the sound of it, but it cannot tell where it comes from and where it goes. so is everyone who is born of the Spirit. And there's a little play on words here, because the word wind and the word spirit are the same Greek word, the word pneuma. We get the word pneumatic brakes from that word. What did Jesus mean when he said that the work of the Holy Spirit in the new birth is like the wind? Well, first of all, like the wind, the new birth is unseeable. You can't see the new birth. You cannot see the wind, and all you can see is what it does. Trees bend, leaves swirl, branches break. The Holy Spirit works in the same way. You cannot see him enter a heart, but you sure can see the results as guilt is replaced with joy and bitterness with forgiveness and fear with faith. It's like planting a seed. You cannot see the life inside, but soon green shoots are appearing, and the new birth is invisible, yet it always shows up later on in the effects of it in the life of the person who experiences it. The new birth is also unpredictable. The wind is unpredictable. I know meteorologists can study radar and satellites, but how many of you have been in storms that were never predicted, or places where storms were not predicted? We used to have a joke where I grew up where they would say, I just shoveled 4 inches of partly cloudy off of my driveway. you know, that's kind of how it is. We think we know how the weather works, but we don't know how the weather works. Meteorologists can study, but storms shift without warning, and the Spirit works in the same surprising way. I wish I could tell you all the different ways that I have observed people coming to Christ in the 50 or so years that I've been doing this. A woman pressing play on an old cassette tape, a driver driving a truck hearing a gospel broadcast, a teenager overhearing some friends talk. None of that comes from a textbook, but the Spirit is not limited by our methods. He moves where he wills. He reaches hearts we might never expect. The wind blows where it wishes, and the Spirit works in ways that continually surprise us. And if I had all your stories here, and how you came to Christ, there would be almost as many stories as there are people. God is not stereotyped. He works in all of us in a different way. He gets into our lives. He causes things to happen to us that make us stop and think. Maybe the things that have happened this week have brought you to church today. You never know. We read in the life of Joseph that sometimes people mean things for evil, but God means them for good. And maybe you're here because of the anguish in your soul over all the events of this past week. Listen to me. God will use anything to bring you to himself, and his methods are unpredictable. The new birth is unseeable, it's unpredictable, and it's unstoppable. Try holding up your hand and telling the wind to stop. It will not listen. You cannot stop it. In the same way, no one can stop the Holy Spirit. A person may say they want nothing to do with God, but one day they begin asking questions and feeling a pull toward Christ. And of course, that is the Spirit at work. He has been called the Hound of Heaven because his love never gives up and his pursuit never ends. Maybe you've been praying for someone in your family for a long time and you think there's no use to continue. Don't stop. The Hound of Heaven may be on his trail, and you will find out about it later. So the new birth is unseeable. It's unpredictable, it's unstoppable, and then it's undeniable. Laws can guide people, schools can teach knowledge, and families can set rules, but none of these can change a heart. Only the Holy Spirit can take away sin and remove guilt and make someone new. That is why in prisons today you can find men and women who once lived violent and broken lives who are now reading Scripture and singing hymns and sharing Christ with others. The world looks on in disbelief and asks, how can such change be possible? And the answer is clear. The Holy Spirit's been at work, and his power to transform lives is undeniable. So the experience of the new birth and the effects of it, what about the explanation of it? Jesus didn't try to explain the action of the Spirit much beyond that. So how would I explain him? Yet at the same time, I think there are some things we need to know about this new birth, truths that are important. This new birth is the result of two agents acting together. Listen to what Jesus said. He said, unless one is born of water and the Spirit, he cannot enter the kingdom of God. just as in physical birth, it takes a man and a woman to have a child, in spiritual birth, it takes what the scripture calls water and the Spirit. Now, we know what the Holy Spirit is. That's the second agency on this list. As far as the second part of that verse, we don't have any doubt. The Bible says, listen to this, you are not in the flesh, but in the Spirit, if indeed the Spirit of God dwells in you. Now, if anyone does not have the Spirit of Christ, he is not his. I want to take just a moment of parentheses right here to correct the doctrine that keeps floating around all the time, and that is that you become a Christian when you accept Christ, but you have to wait for the second blessing to get the Holy Spirit. So I had people come up and ask me, do you have the Spirit? Well, let me give you the answer. The Bible says right here, if you don't have the Spirit, you're none of his. You cannot be a Christian and not have the Holy Spirit. When Jesus comes to live within your heart, the Holy Spirit comes to live within your heart. You're baptized by the Spirit into the body of Christ. So don't let anybody tell you need something more. You have everything that you need. It's not that you need something more. The something more needs more of you. And it's not that you need the Holy Spirit because you're a Christian and haven't received him yet, because that is not possible. The Bible says if you do not have the Spirit, you are not his. Everybody get that? You may not need it now, but someday somebody's going to come to you and stick their finger in your face and tell you you're a second-class person because you don't have the Spirit. Don't forget what this verse is. Take it out and read it to them. It's pretty plain. It's not hard to understand. It isn't open for debate. It's what the Word of God says. You can't get saved without the Holy Spirit. You may think you're getting to Christ without the Holy Spirit, but even if you don't know what he's doing, he's working in your heart. It isn't difficult to understand that Jesus is talking here about the Holy Spirit. But then he says you have to be born of water. And some people say that means you have to be baptized, but that's not what this means. There's no evidence in the scripture whatsoever that baptism is a requirement for salvation. It's an act of obedience for those who have already been saved. So what does the word water mean? Let me help you with that. Psalm 119 and verse 9, how can a young man cleanse his way? By taking heed according to your word. Ephesians 5:25, Christ also loved the church and gave himself for her, that he might sanctify and cleanse her with the washing of water by the word. Now, having read those two verses, what do you think the water is? It's the Word of God. The Bible says that in order to become a Christian, two agencies are involved, the Holy Spirit and the Word. Now, how does that usually work? Someone has given you a scripture or you've heard a scripture in church, and the Spirit of God begins to work on you, and he takes the scripture that you've heard and he dwells it into your heart, and you become convicted of your need and you become a Christian. The things that bring a person to Christ are the Word of God and the Holy Spirit. So, according to John, we were brought into existence spiritually by the Word of God. The water is the Word. So what Jesus said to Nicodemus was, Nicodemus, you can't be born unless you're born of the Spirit and of the Word. And it works like this. The Word of God is preached or read or heard, and the Spirit of God takes the Word of God and strikes fire in the heart of a person and they become a Christian. Somebody asked me once, why do you keep on preaching the Bible, Jeremiah? Well, don't you know any other book? Don't you get tired of preaching the same old book? Here's my answer. I'm hoping to live to be about 150, but even if I do, and only just be getting started in the Word of God. I'm continually awed and amazed at how God takes his word and uses it to bring people to faith in Jesus Christ. Someone said, what's your evangelism program at your church? Well, we try to encourage people, teach people, reach people, but we have a continual stream of people coming to Christ. And there's only one explanation for it. We have a steady diet of the Word of God. It is the Word of God that is continually bringing men and women to faith in Jesus Christ. If you don't use the Word of God to communicate spiritual truth, you take the Holy Spirit out of his environment. The only way the Holy Spirit can work in the heart of a person is if the Word of God is present. If you take the Holy Spirit out of his arena, then you've got nothing. But when the Word of God is preached and the Spirit of God uses that word to bring about conversion, he does so in the hearts of those who listen. I just keep preaching the Word of God. I'm never going to quit preaching the Word of God. In Nashville, Tennessee, a man came up to me and said, I'm a long-haul trucker, and I got saved listening to you on the radio. I started listening to you once when I was flipping the dial around, and then I started listening every day, and one day it just all made sense to me, and I pulled my rig at the rest stop and gave my heart to Jesus Christ. We get countless testimonies like that from all over the country. And maybe you're a testimony just waiting to be shared. If Christ has changed your life through Turning Point, we'd love to hear about it. And if you're considering making that decision to put Jesus Christ on the throne of your heart, don't delay any further. Do it now. Make him the Lord of your life. You will never regret it. He will take you places you never dreamed you would ever be able to go, because his direction for your life is so much better than anything you could conceive of yourself. Make him Lord of your life. Walk with him every day. The Bible says for that to happen, you have to be born of the Spirit. As we close our program today, I just want to remind you again that Turning Point produces a magazine that comes to your home every month. If you're not getting that magazine, we'd love to put you on the list and make sure you get it. You'll never want to be without it. Ask for it when you write to us or call us or go to the internet. We'll be happy to make your name a part of the list that gets the next issue. And we'll be sure to see you here tomorrow for the next edition of Turning Point.
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25: God is light, and we need to understand that about the presence of God. It is so spectacular that it can brighten the entire universe so that there are no dark spots whatsoever. There's no black holes anymore when the Lord God decides to let His infinite glory, His omnipresent glory, shine everywhere in the entire system that He Himself created. That happened on the opening day of creation, and it will also be true of the heavenly city when we get there.

0: Before a sunrise ever burned across the sky, before a bird ever cut the air, before a human voice ever broke the silence, there was God. And in the first pages of Genesis, we're brought to the edge of a world still new, still unfolded, and still under the hand of its creator. Light breaks into darkness, the waters are divided, and over it all, the presence of God is there, majestic, active, and unspeakably real. On this Wednesday edition of Hope for Today, David Hawking continues our series In the Beginning as he takes us back into the first and second day of creation. 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And we'll repeat that information later on in the program. Right now, though, here's David to take us back into Genesis chapter 1, verses 3 through 31.
1: Genesis, Greek word for beginning, Bereshish in Hebrew, the first book of the Bible, the story of creation. Genesis 1. In the beginning, God created the heaven and the earth was without form and void, and darkness was upon the face of the deep, and the Spirit of God moved upon the face of the waters. And God said, "Let there be light," and there was light. And God saw the light, that it was good, and God divided the light from the darkness. And God called the light day, and the darkness he called night, and the evening and the morning were the first day. And God said, "Let there be a firmament in the midst of the waters, and let it divide the waters from the waters." And God made the firmament and divided the waters which were

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1: And of the heaven to divide the day from the night, and let them be for signs and for seasons and for days and years. And let them be for lights in the firmament of the heaven to give light upon the earth, and it was so. And God made two great lights, the greater light to rule the day and the lesser light to rule the night. He made the stars also. And God set them in the firmament of the heaven to give light upon the earth and to rule over the day and over the night and to divide the light from the darkness. And God saw that it was good. And the evening and the morning were the fourth day. And God said, let the waters bring forth abundantly the moving creature that hath life and fowl that may fly above the earth in the open firmament of heaven. And God created great whales and every living creature that moveth, which the waters brought forth abundantly after their kind, and every winged fowl after its kind. And God saw that it was good. And God blessed them, saying, be fruitful and multiply and fill the waters and the seas, and let fowl multiply in the earth. And the evening and the morning were the fifth day. And God said, let the earth bring forth a living creature after its kind, cattle and creeping thing, and beast of the earth after its kind. And it was so. And God made the beast of the earth after its kind, and cattle after their kind, and everything that creepeth upon the earth after its kind. And God saw that it was good. And God said, let us make man in our image and after our likeness, and let them have dominion over the fish of the sea, and over the fowl of the air, and over the cattle, and over all the earth, and over every creeping thing that creepeth upon the earth. So God created man in his own image. In the image of God created he him. Male and female created he them. And God blessed them, and God said unto them, be fruitful and multiply and replenish the earth and subdue it and have dominion over the fish of the sea and over the fowl of the air and over every living thing that moveth upon the earth. And God said, behold, I have given you every herb bearing seed, which is upon the face of all the earth, and every tree in which is the fruit of a tree yielding seed. To you it shall be for meat. And every beast of the earth, and every fowl of the air, and everything that creepeth upon the earth, wherein there is life, I have given every green herb for meat. And it was so. And God saw everything that he had made, and behold, it was very good. And the evening and the morning were the sixth day. Thus the heavens and the earth were finished, and all the host of them. And on the seventh day God ended his work which he had made, and he rested on the seventh day from all his work which he had made. And God blessed the seventh day and sanctified it, because that in it he had rested from all his work which God created and made. These are the generations of the heavens and of the earth when they were created, in the day that the Lord God made the earth and the heavens. Now we are listing in our study of the days of creation seven major points about these days of creation. In part one, we got through two of them. Number one, that they display the wonderful work of God. And number two, that they disagree, these days of creation, with the many ways of explaining origins that man has invented. We're now ready for number three, and we're going to begin our discussion of the first and second day of creation. And the third point about the days of creation that I want you to see is that they describe the wonder of God's nature and presence. And we see that most clearly in the creation of light on the first day and the creation of heaven on the second day. Let's start with light, which is in verses 3-5. Notice, please, that it says at the end of verse 5 that the evening and the morning were the first day. Now, the word first in English suggests sequence: first, second, third, fourth. But that is not what is in the Hebrew text. We simply have the cardinal number in front of the word day, which is one of the reasons, one of the major reasons why we believe they are 24-hour solar days. Because when God puts cardinal numbers in front of the word day or days in the Bible, there is no exception to this. It means 24 hours. So the word day in and of itself does not indicate 24 hours. It could be a short period of time of 12 hours. For instance, the light is called day. It could be also all 6 days of creation, because the Bible speaks of the day in which the Lord God created the heavens and the earth. It could refer to 7 years, such as the day of the Lord, the tribulation period, or even 3.5 of those seven. Or it can refer to the entire 1,000-year reign of Christ. So there are a lot of usages of the word day, but

0: whenever you put the cardinal number in front of it, we're talking 24-hour solar days. Now, these days do describe the wonder of God's nature and presence. The light here is not the light of the sun, moon, and stars. That is probably one of the biggest mistakes that people trying to give a scientific explanation, evaluation of these days make. It is not the light of the sun, moon, and stars. They are not made, according to verse 16, until the fourth day. This light is not of the sun, moon, and stars. It's the light of God himself. We mentioned this before. Let's look at the proof. Turn to Revelation chapter 21. Revelation chapter 21. We do not need the light of sun, moon, and stars in order to sustain plant life on the globe. We have the light of God's presence. God's nature is light, as we shall see here in a moment. Revelation chapter 21, verse 23 and 24 says, the city, referring to what is affectionately called heaven, the heavenly city, the New Jerusalem, the city had no need of the sun, neither of the moon, to shine in it, for the glory of God, there it is, God's glory and nature, did lighten it, and the Lamb, that's the Messiah, our Lord Jesus Christ, he is, according to the Bible, the light of it. It says, the nations of them who are saved shall walk in the light of it, and the kings of the earth do bring their glory and honor into it. Verse 25, last phrase, says, there shall be no night there. There will be no night anymore. There'll be no darkness anymore. And we don't have the sun and moon's light. What we have is the glory of God, says verse 23. Now, the glory of God refers to the nature of God, who God is. All have sinned and come short of the glory of God. We are not God, therefore we're sinners. We fall short of his holiness and perfection. But the glory of God is who God is and also how God reflects his power and nature. Turn please in your Bibles to 1 John chapter 1. And in 1 John 1, beginning at verse 5, we learn that God is light. Now, there's a sense in which this is a metaphor, because light will represent righteousness and darkness will represent sin. But I want everyone here in the audience to understand that it is not simply a metaphor illustrating righteousness, that God, in fact, is light, literal, physical, visible light. He is not merely light. He is not merely love, and the Bible says God is love, but God is light, and we need to understand that about the presence of God. There's no black holes anymore. When the Lord God decides to let his infinite glory, his omnipresent glory, shine everywhere in the entire system that he himself created. That happened on the opening day of creation, and it will also be true of the heavenly city when we get there. Now, 1 John 1:5 again says, This then is the message which we have heard of him and declare unto you, that God is light, and in him is no darkness at all. If we say that we have fellowship with him and walk in darkness, we lie and do not the truth. But if we walk in the light as he is in the light, we have fellowship one with another, and the blood of Jesus Christ his Son cleanseth us from all sin. So some people read this and they say, well, I think it's a spiritual illustration. I don't think it's literal light. Well, it certainly is literal light in the heavenly city. And also we have the illustration of the transfiguration of Jesus Christ. Turn to Matthew chapter 17. In Matthew 17, we learn that Jesus Christ, our Lord, God in human flesh, is also light. In a spectacular, amazing occasion, in which Peter, James, and John were participants, as well as Moses and Elijah, who came back from the dead and appeared unto them, we have Jesus being transfigured in front of them. Matthew 17, 1. After 6 days, Jesus taketh Peter, James, and John, his brother, and bringeth them up into a high mountain apart, and was transfigured before them. That means whatever is the essential nature is now being reflected outwardly. His face did shine like the sun. His raiment was as white as the light. Now, after Moses and Elijah appeared talking with him, Peter, you kind of like him here, although he's way off base, but you kind of like it. He says, Lord, it's good for us to be here. I mean, that's like the understatement of the year. You know, we're just seeing the glory of God like no one's ever seen it. He says, boy, this is terrific. I guess it is. But he got a little carried away and says, let's make a tabernacle, one for you, one for Moses, one for Elijah. I mean, he wanted to keep that precious moment. The problem with his offer was that Moses and Elijah don't deserve to be mentioned in the same breath with our King of Kings and Lord of Lords. The voice came out of heaven from the Father, this is my beloved Son, in whom I am well pleased, hear ye him. Verse 6 says, when the disciples heard it, they fell on their face, and they were sore afraid. Jesus came and touched them and said, arise and be not afraid. And when they lifted up their eyes, they saw no man save Jesus only. Transfigured in front of them, whatever his essential nature is, it came out. Interesting, in Philippians 2, 5, it says, let this mind be in you, which was also in Christ Jesus, who being in the form of God, did not think it a thing to be grasped or thought it not to be robbery to be equal with God, but made himself of no reputation, took upon him the form of a servant, was made in likeness as a man, found in fashion as a man, and he became obedient unto death. He humbled himself to that point, the death of a cross. Now, when it says he's in the form of God, morphe is the exact nature. He's God. He came in the likeness of men. Did he have a real physical body? Yes, he even had a body that was real after his resurrection, of flesh and bones. But he could go straight through the walls. The molecular structure of that body was something different than what we experience. And when we talk about his essential nature, he is God. God is light. So here on the Mount of Transfiguration, in one moment of time, as it were, he pulls back the curtain of his flesh and allows his essential glory to radiate out and blind the eyes of the disciples. God is light. On the first day, he said, let there be light, and there was light. All he'd have to do is just allow his own presence to fill the universe. This is why I'm troubled at those who try to date the solar system on the basis of the speed of light. Under this theory, the world is approximately 20 to 24 billion years old, based on what we know by our gigantic telescopes as the furthest star that we have ever seen in the furthest galaxy. So we've estimated it's a minimum of 20 to 24 billion years old based on the speed of light, traveling 186,000 miles a second. But I think this is a terrible assumption on the part of man, because God is light, and we know that the universe is filled by his presence, that the heaven and the heavens cannot contain him. He is omnipresent. So God just allowing the essential nature of who he is to immediately shine forth can put that light in the entire system at once, no matter how many galaxies are involved in that system. So light is everywhere at once. It's brilliant. And there's no darkness. There's no black holes. There's nothing. Just God's light. He didn't have to sit around and wait for light to travel to get to planet Earth. He diffused it in the whole system at one moment. Let there be light, and there was light. That's the biggest misunderstanding that a lot of people have of the days of creation. Now, light is certainly a wonderful metaphor. In John 8, 12, Jesus standing in the court of the women, the court of the treasury, when all the candelabra were lit at the Feast of Dedication. We know it today as Hanukkah. We know that Jesus said, I am the light of the world. He shouted it at the top of his voice. The Jews could not help but make the connection. I am the light of the world. He who follows me shall not walk in darkness, but have the light of life. So certainly it is a symbol, but it's more than that. Turn to 2 Corinthians chapter 4. The symbolic nature of light is presented here, but connects it with the first day of creation, which we're looking at right now, when God said, let there be light. Look at 2 Corinthians 4. I don't know if you've ever taken a look at this passage in the light of creation. Verse 3 says, if our gospel be hidden or veiled, it is hidden or veiled to them that are lost, in whom the god of this world, Satan, hath blinded the minds of them who believe not, lest the light of the glorious gospel of Christ, who is the image of God, should shine unto them. For we preach not ourselves, but Christ Jesus the Lord, and ourselves your servants for Jesus' sake. Now listen to this. For God, who commanded the light to shine out of darkness, that's day one of creation, has shined in our hearts to give the light of the knowledge of the glory of God in the face of Jesus Christ. Now, what's the light in the heavenly city? The glory of God. Now, there is some light in the very knowledge of that glory. When you come to know the Lord, it's like the lights come on. You now see as you never saw before. And the way you can comprehend this glory of God is in the face of Jesus Christ, in the person and presence of the Lord. God became flesh. Otherwise, we would have had little understanding of the glory of God. I'm so thankful for the everlasting revelation of God in human form, that Jesus intends to keep that physical body in which he was resurrected. So when we get to glory, we'll be able to identify immediately with him. That is a everlasting revelation of God as he became flesh and dwelt among us, and we beheld his what? Glory. The glory of God is the light of the heavenly city. The glory of God refers to who he is, his essential nature. You say, David, do you really understand this? Absolutely not. But there is not a doubt in my mind that it is so. And that's where a lot of us are playing games with ourselves, trying to figure out creation. Because the truth of the matter, it is through faith, as Hebrews 11:3 says, that we understand that the worlds were framed by God, so that the things which are seen were not made of things which do appear. God didn't need previously existing materials.
1: Amen. God spoke, and nothing became everything. Wow. Well, friend, you're listening to Hope for Today with Bible teacher and author David Hawking. And David will be back to close out our time in the Word in just a few moments. First, his son Matt and I want to quickly share something with you. This is really special. Matt?
2: Think about the last time you witnessed a rainbow. It's a remarkable, beautiful reminder of God's promise to never again destroy the world with a flood.
1: God keeps his word, doesn't he?
2: Mm-hmm.
1: Every time. And his word can always be trusted.
2: Absolutely.
1: But think about the disdain our culture has today for biblical teaching. The compromises made in churches today that lead so many to call evil good and good evil. And the denial of truth, integrity, and the perfect applicability and divine authorship of the Bible.
2: You know, these issues are not just contemporary. They're outlined and addressed in the events of Genesis chapters 1 through 11, and a thorough study through the passages provides clear answers.
1: Matt, it's very easy to get discouraged by the evil flourishing. Watching the news can be depressing.
2: Oh, sending your kids to university is a gamble.
1: Yes, yes it is. Pressures to acquiesce and stay silent on biblical truth.
2: Big time.
1: But with your dad's book, The Beginning, From Creation to the Flood, you'll take a confidence-building, exciting journey through the first 11 chapters of the Bible. 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And it's just $15. Your purchase is going to encourage your life, but it's also going to help the ministry of Hope for Today.
2: And please pray for Hope for Today.
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0: God didn't need previously existing materials. Not at all. And this verse shows me again that in addition to light being a metaphor for salvation or righteousness, darkness representing sin, that the root behind the teaching is day one of creation. God who commanded the light to shine out of darkness. There was an illustration there of what God did. Darkness covered the face of the deep, the Bible says in Genesis 1:1-2. But God dispelled the darkness with his own light. And my friends, that's exactly what happens to you spiritually. You're in darkness because Satan has blinded your mind. And some of his neat little tools are the teachings of evolution, whether you know it or not.
1: Amen, David. Amen. Well, if you missed any part of today's broadcast, you can listen again at davidhawking.org. Our most recent broadcasts are there for a limited time. That's David, HOCKING.org. And share that link, by the way, with a friend. Okay? Well, next time on Hope for Today, David Hawking reminds us that biblical faith is not a blind leap into the dark. God never asks us to check our brains at the door. The God who created the mind also gives us truth worth thinking through, evidence worth examining, and a word worth believing. Well, that's our focus next time as David continues our series In the Beginning here on Hope for Today.
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2: Today, I'm concerned about much of what is described as deliverance ministry in the churches, because it fits the description of pride and presumption and hurt believers because they ventured into territory that they should not have behind people who were falsely claiming to have some kind of superior power that even the angels wouldn't revile against these, but would say the Lord rebuke you. Spiritual truth is a big deal. God cares a great deal about it. And he will judge those who deliberately and deceptively falsely represent him.

0: welcome to Stay in the Word with Pastor Glenn Nutt of Rocky Mountain Calvary Chapel. In a world where truth is often ignored and compromise is celebrated, God's Word reminds us that the Lord sees all things clearly and will always deal rightly with both sin and righteousness. Today, we continue our study in 2 Peter chapter 2, verses 4 through 11, and are reminded that while judgment is certain, so is God's ability to preserve those who are His. Starting off with the world's perspective on well-known Old Testament scripture, here's Pastor Glenn.
1: Now, you know, when a Christian talks about Sodom and Gomorrah, the world loves to mock, just like they mocked Noah and the ark. But you know, God gave that as an example. Now, how did it all start out? Now, I want to warn you now. We're going to spend a lot of time in the book of Genesis. You say, Glenn, like, why are we got to read through all of this? Well, because the church is becoming more and more biblically illiterate. And you need to know what the Bible says about Sodom and Gomorrah, not what the world says about Sodom and Gomorrah. Do everybody understand that? So we're going to take some time doing this. And you're like, oh, I can't believe they read so much Bible in Calvary Chapel. Well, get used to it. Genesis 13. Here we go. Genesis chapter 13, Abram and Lot. And he's Abram first, right? Gets his name changed to Abraham. But Abram and Lot are coming back from the land, into the land that God had promised Abram. They've been in Egypt. They've actually been out of the will of God. They come back into the land again, which is good. Lot is Abram's nephew. He's been living under Abram's guidance and protection. In fact, Abram's actually going to rescue him at some point. But as they come back into the land, there's a problem. How in the world did Lot end up in wicked Sodom? As you'll see, Sodom was a nice place to live. So, that might be the last time we laugh in this passage. Genesis chapter 13, and beginning at verse 5, it says, Lot also went with Abram, had flocks and herds and tents. Now the land was not able to support them that they might dwell together. So there's an economic problem, for their possessions were so great that they could not dwell together. God's really, really blessed them. And there was a strife between the herdsmen of Abram's livestock and the herdsmen of Lot's livestock. The Canaanites and the Perizzites then dwelt in the land. So Abram said to Lot, please let there be no strife between you and me and between my herdsmen and your herdsmen, for we are brethren. Is not the whole land before you? Please separate from me. If you take the left, I'll go to the right. If you go to the right, I'll go to the left. And Lot lifted his eyes and saw all the plain of Jordan, that it was well watered everywhere. That is before the Lord destroyed Sodom and Gomorrah. Like the garden of the Lord, like the land of Egypt, as you go towards Zoar. Then Lot chose for himself all the plain of Jordan, and Lot journeyed east, and they separated from each other. Abram dwelt in the land of Canaan, and Lot dwelt in the cities of the plain, and pitched his tent even as far as Sodom. But the men of Sodom were exceedingly wicked and sinful against the Lord. So what do we know so far? So fleshly Lot took the best, even though it meant living with the worst. And Uncle Abram took the leftovers. But God promised to bless him in the land. Verse 14, the Lord said to Abram after Lot had separated from him, lift your eyes now and look from the place where you are, northward, southward, eastward, westward. For all the land which you see, I give to you and your descendants forever. There's that promise. And I'll make your descendants as the dust of the earth, so that if a man could number the dust of the earth, then your descendants also could be numbered. Arise, walk in the land through its length, its width, for I give it to you. Then Abram moved his tent and went and dwelt by the terebinth trees of Mamre, which are in Hebron, and built an altar there to the Lord. So at this point, we're going to turn our pages and go to Genesis chapter 18. Abram is visited by three angels, given the promise of an heir through Sarah. She laughed at the promise, said she didn't laugh. And the angel says, oh, but you did laugh. And then it just kind of ends there. And then verse 16, then the men arose from there and looked towards Sodom, and Abraham went with them to send them on the way. And the Lord said, shall I hide from Abraham what I am doing? Since Abraham shall surely become a great and mighty nation, and all the nations of the earth shall be blessed in him. That actually is a prophecy of Jesus coming through that line. For I've known him in order that he may command his children and his household after him, that they keep the way of the Lord to do righteousness and justice, that the Lord may bring to Abraham what he has spoken to him. And the Lord said, because the outcry against Sodom and Gomorrah is great, and because their sin is very grave. So, you know, sometimes we say, you know what, just all sin is sin. That's not true. It's all true in that it disconnects you from the life of God. But not all sin is sin. There are different levels of sin according to the scripture. And I want you to see that, because this corrects so much bad theology just by reading your Bible. Their sin is very grave. I'll go down now and see whether they have done altogether according to the outcry against it that has come to me, and if not, I will know. Then the men turned away from there and went before Sodom, and Abraham stood still before the Lord. And Abraham came near and said, why would you destroy the righteous with the wicked? Here's an equipping session on the nature of God. Are you ready? It's a good question. Why would God destroy righteous with wicked? Does God do that? That's actually one of the great defenses of the rapture. Did you know that? That God takes us out before the judgment falls on the world? Suppose that there were 50 righteous in the city. Would you also destroy the place and not spare it for the 50 righteous that were in it? Far be it from you to do such a thing, to slay the righteous with the wicked, so that the righteous should be as the wicked. Far be it from you. Shall not the judge of all the earth do right? So the Lord said, if I find in Sodom 50 righteous within the city, then I'll spare all the place just for their sakes. Then Abraham answered and said, indeed, now I, who am dust and ashes, have taken it upon myself to speak to the Lord. Suppose there were 5 less than the 50 righteous. Would you destroy all of the city for lack of 5? So he said, if I find 45, I'll not destroy it. And he spoke to him yet again and said, suppose there should be 40 found here. Who'll take 40? And he said, I'll not do it for the sake of 40. Then he said, let not the Lord be angry, and I will speak. Suppose 30 would be found there. He said, I will not do it if I find 30 there. And he said, indeed, now I have taken upon myself to speak to the Lord. And I mean, this sounds like an auction, doesn't it? Suppose 20 should be found there. So he said, I will not destroy it for the sake of 20. Then he said, let not the Lord be angry, and I will speak but once more. Suppose 10. How about 10? Will be found there. And he said, I will not destroy it for the sake of 10. So the Lord went his way as soon as he had finished speaking with Abraham, and Abraham returned to his place. Isn't that amazing? So there you have Abraham interceding before the Lord for Sodom. And he goes like from 50 right down, and he gets to 10. And in the process, what do you begin to see? You begin to see the heart of God. Do you see it? That is the long-suffering and the gracious and the kindness of the Lord, that he is just, he is fair, he is righteous. And it's important to see all of that, the justice and the long-suffering and the patience, as being part of the nature of God. That's an important thing to know about God. Now, Genesis 19, verse 1. Now the two angels came to Sodom in the evening, and Lot was sitting in the gate of Sodom. And when Lot saw them, he rose to meet them, and he bowed himself with his face toward the ground. And he said, hear now, my lords. He's very hospitable, as they would be in that day. Please turn into your servant's house and spend the night and wash your feet. Then you may rise early and go on your way. And they said, no, we'll just kind of spend the night in the open square. But Lot insisted strongly, so they turned in to him. Do you know something, Lot? Yes, and entered his house. Then he made them a feast and baked unleavened bread, and they ate. Now before they lay down, the men of the city, the men of Sodom, both old and young, all the people from every quarter, surrounded the house. They called to Lot and said to him, "Where are the men who came to you tonight? Bring them out to us that we may know them carnally." They want to rape them, is what they want to do. And so Lot went out to them through the doorway, shut the door behind him, and said, "Please, my brethren, do not so wickedly. See, now I have two daughters who have not known men. Please, let me bring them to you, that you may do to them as you wish. Only do nothing to these men, since this is the reason they have come under the shadow of my roof." He takes his hospitality very, very seriously, but he's also twisted. This is a man whom the Lord will save, and he's called righteous. And the Bible tells us that all the while he's there, he's vexed inside himself, thinking, like, what is going on here? I can't stand this wickedness and all of that. And that's going on inside of him. He's righteous because his trust is in the Lord, but his actions are super fleshly. And Lot is just known for, like, fleshly, fleshly, fleshly through that journey, and yet he's called righteous, which is amazing. But he's going to pay a really, really big price. Verse 9, and they said, "Stand back." That's the men said, "Stand back." And this one came in to stay here, and he keeps acting as a judge. So these are the guys, on the outside, they're saying, "Stand back." Then they said, "This one came in to stay here, and he keeps acting as a judge." Now, which is interesting. Where did you find Lot at the beginning? He was at the gate, right? That's where the judges were. They were at the gate. So they're saying, like, yeah, this guy is trying to, you know, usurp his power. "Now we'll deal worse with you than with these men." So they pressed hard against the man Lot and came near to break down the door. But the men reached out their hands and pulled Lot into the house with them and shut the door. And they struck the men who were at the doorway of the house with blindness, both small and great, so that they became weary trying to find the door. And the men said to Lot, "Have you anyone else here? Son-in-law, your sons, your daughters, whomever you have in this city, take them out of this place, for we will destroy this place because the outcry against them has grown great before the face of the Lord, and the Lord has sent us to destroy it." So these men who are angels, they say this to Lot, "Is there anybody else here?" The warning of judgment. So Lot goes to his family. They don't take him seriously. They miss the opportunity to escape. It says, so Lot went out, spoke to his sons-in-laws who had married his daughters and said, "Get up, get out of this place, for the Lord will destroy the city." But to his sons-in-laws, he seemed to be joking. And when the morning dawned, the angels urged Lot to hurry, saying, "Arise, take your wife, your two daughters who are here, lest you be consumed in the punishment of the city." And while he lingered, the men took hold of his hand, his wife's hand, and the hands of his two daughters, the Lord being merciful to him. Mercy is like not getting what you deserve. The Lord being merciful to him, and they brought him out and set him outside the city. Isn't that something? Lot, his wife, his two daughters, they literally had to be pulled out of their place by the angels because they lingered. So verse 17 says, so it came to pass, they had brought them outside, and he said, "Escape for your life. Don't look behind you, nor stay anywhere in the plain. Escape to the mountains, lest you be destroyed." Then Lot said to them, "Please, no, my lords. Indeed, now your servant has found favor in your sight and have increased your mercy, which you have shown me by saving my life. But I cannot escape to the mountains, lest some evil overtake me and die. I'm scared." He was kind of scared of the wrong things, wasn't he? "See, now this city is near enough to flee to, and it's a little one. Please let me escape there. Is it not a little one? And my soul shall live there." And he said to him, "See, I have favored you concerning this thing also, in that I will not overthrow this city for which you have spoken. Hurry, escape there, for I cannot do anything until you arrive there." There's the mercy of God again. I'm going to wait. Therefore, the name of the city was called Zoar. Verse 23 says, the sun had risen upon the earth when Lot entered Zoar. Then the Lord rained brimstone and fire on Sodom and Gomorrah from the Lord out of the heavens. Supernatural occurrence of judgment. So he overthrew those cities, all the plain, all the inhabitants of the cities, and what grew on the ground. But his wife looked behind him, and she became a pillar of salt. It's like she looked behind with a longing look, and she was judged too. And Abraham went early in the morning to the place where he had stood before the Lord. He looked toward Sodom and Gomorrah and toward all the land of the plain. And he saw, and behold, the smoke of the land, which went up like the smoke of a furnace. And it came to pass when God destroyed the cities of the plain that God remembered Abraham, sent Lot out of the midst of the overthrow when he overthrew the cities in which Lot had dwelt. Wow. That's the story. It's not a story. It's the history. That is the account of Sodom and Gomorrah. Now, Jesus gave commentary on it. God destroyed those cities because of the wickedness of the unnatural sexual immorality, the homosexual behavior that was going on. It was wicked. It was gross. Immorality, and that's where we get our word sodomy from that place, the name of the city. In spite of Abraham's prayer, there weren't 10 righteous. In spite of Lot's lingering, up to the moment, people were just carrying on with their lives, not expecting anything, just like Noah. Carrying on with their usual behavior, not expecting at any point judgment to fall, they would say, that's crazy. Jesus said this, Luke chapter 17, verse 28 and 28, likewise, as it was also in the days of Lot, they ate, they drank, they bought, they sold, they planted, they built. In other words, Jesus is saying they acted as no judgment was coming. It was business as usual. But on the day that Lot went out of Sodom, it rained fire and brimstone from heaven and destroyed them all. Even so will it be in the day when the Son of Man is revealed, what 2 Peter is talking about. Sudden, unexpected for the wicked, cataclysmic devastation. Now come back to 2 Peter. Now that we know and we've read through the account in the Bible, look at verse 7. It says, God delivered righteous Lot, who was oppressed by the filthy conduct of the wicked, for that righteous man dwelling among them tormented his righteous soul from day to day by seeing and hearing their lawless deeds. So he was tormented by it. He didn't give it a pass. He was tormented by it. He didn't participate in it, but he was tormented by it. Then the Lord knows how to deliver the godly out of temptations and to reserve the unjust under punishment for the day of judgment. And especially those who walk according to the flesh in the lust of uncleanness and despise authority. They're presumptuous, self-willed. They're not afraid to speak evil of dignitaries. That's talking about high-level spiritual beings. Whereas angels who are greater in power and might do not bring a reviling accusation against them before the Lord. So, what's Peter telling us? God did not spare the angels who sinned. No one is too high to be judged for their wickedness. The second thing, God did not spare the ancient world in Noah's day. Just because it's business as usual, when there's wickedness to judge, God will judge it. Thirdly, God did not spare Sodom and Gomorrah, that prosperous, rich place, but wickedly immoral and rebellious against God. They were not spared. Now look briefly, verse 10 there, and you see how Peter describes these false teachers. It says, they walk according to the flesh. When you see the word walk in the Bible, it's talking about their lifestyle. In other words, they have an unrestrained lifestyle. They do whatever they want to do. They're walking according to the flesh, not the spirit. And it says, in the lust of uncleanness. So the moral and spiritually contamination, they're defiled by how they're living out their lives. They don't have boundaries where they should have boundaries. And they despise authority. That's an interesting term, isn't it? Authority. Broad term that shows that they're triggered by authority. We live in a culture that's triggered by authority. We're raising kids that can't handle a no from mom and dad. It's like, Glenn, you've said that before, because it's true. Despising authority, they are triggered by authority, and they're lawless in their behavior. They despise authority, and their rebellion is really at the core of their being. But there's more. It says they're presumptuous and they're self-willed. There's a pride in their lives that is not just on an earthly plane. It descends into the spiritual, into the supernatural, and it is giving them a kind of confidence, which tells me they're kind of spiritual. Ever hear people talk about, you know what, I'm not religious, but I'm spiritual. It gives them this kind of confidence that they should not have against Satan, his demons, his helpers, and particularly, it says, they're not afraid to speak evil of dignitaries. That's talking about like high-level angels. And he gives an example, verse 11, angels who are greater in power and might, they don't bring a reviling accusation against them before the Lord. Before these fallen angels. In other words, these guys, these false teachers, in a spiritual sense, they don't know what they're doing. And they go way beyond the boundaries of their authority, and they cross boundary lines that even angels, holy angels, will not cross. Such is their falseness, their presumption, and their pride. And it is to people around them deceptively tempting, especially when they look tough in their presumptuous spiritual warfare. And people say, well, I want to get behind him. I want to get behind her because that's a fighter. That person knows the spiritual realm. And look at them talk, and look at them just like face off with Satan, and they're so proud, they're so, yeah, I want to get behind that person. Because they're acting out, but they think they have power that they don't have. And they're not powerful, they're prideful and presumptuous. They can be spotted by their lifestyle and their lack of humility and their presumption. Now, I'm going to just say something that's my opinion. But I feel as a pastor, I have to say it. Today, I'm concerned about much of what is described as deliverance ministry in the churches because it fits the description of pride and presumption. I've been a believer since us three, and I've seen this presumption come and go and come and go and come and go and hurt believers. And I've observed sometimes well-meaning believers who have not taken these warnings seriously get incredibly beat up in that realm. And they end up being really hurt and messed up because they ventured into territory that they should not have behind people who were falsely claiming to have some kind of superior power that even the angels wouldn't revile against these, but would say, the Lord rebuke you. Instead, they should have just said at best, the Lord rebuke you. I know that's a tough thing to say, and I know some of you don't like it, but I actually believe it's the truth. And I believe we should always have the Lord Jesus Christ in between us and the enemy at all times. And I think that if we don't operate that way, in that kind of humility, that we are setting ourselves up to get hurt spiritually. Lots much, a lot more I could say about that. But what's the message for us? Spiritual truth is a big deal. God cares a great deal about it. And he will judge those who deliberately and deceptively falsely represent him. So what do? We stick to this, brothers and sisters. We stick to the word and we hate every false way. Your word is a lamp unto my feet and a light unto my path. And let the people of God say, amen.
0: And amen. That was Pastor Glenn Nutt of Rocky Mountain Calvary Chapel here on Stay in the Word. We've been studying verses 4 through 11 of 2 Peter, and you have free access to it when you head to stayintheword.ca. We'll be right back with the closing blessing with Pastor Glenn right after today's Calvary Creation Minute.
2: Welcome to your Calvary Creation Minute. This is Steve. If you spent more than 5 minutes on the internet, you've probably heard an atheist say that Christians must prove the existence of God, as science has proven that evolution is true. Actually, that's not a scientific statement. As a philosophy of science textbook, Judging Science, published by MIT Press, states, quote, hypotheses are never affirmatively proved, they're only falsified, end of quote. It's not possible to scientifically prove either evolution or the existence of God. What we are looking for is empirical evidence, that is, evidence gathered through observation or experimentation supporting a scientific claim. In previous episodes, we've discussed significant evolutionary problems like the fine-tuning problem, the Cambrian explosion, protein paradox, the mystery of the origin of life, and many, many more that falsify the theory of evolution. I know this might sound a bit complicated to some of you, but you can always rely on common sense. The late President Ronald Reagan made such a statement during the 1988 National Prayer Breakfast in Washington, D.C., where he says,
3: I have long been unable to understand the atheist in this world of so much beauty, and I've had an unholy desire to invite some atheists to a dinner and then serve the most fabulous gourmet dinner that has ever been concocted. And after dinner, ask them if they believed there was a cook.
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1: 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May you be strong and bold and still humble before the Lord. In Jesus' name, amen.

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0: If you're being honest, when was the last time you went too far? Too much anger, too many words, too little restraint? The answer is probably more recent than you'd like to admit. Today on Insight for Living, Chuck Swindoll connects a defining moment in the battle every one of us fights, the battle for self-control. The Jewish people had been given an unlimited license for revenge. What they did with it reveals something extraordinary about the Spirit of God at work in human hearts. Teaching from Esther chapter 9, Chuck titled today's message, The Limitations of Retaliation.
1: In order for there to be some kind of stoppage of vengeance, self-control must be applied. One of my volumes that has helped me in the study of Esther writes this: though in the book of Esther the tables had been turned on those who would have killed the Jews had behind them all the theological conditioning provided by their scriptures, and their understanding of permission to avenge themselves would have been adjusted accordingly. Instead of having to endure slaughter without any means of self-defense, the new legislation permitted them to fight for one day against those who attacked them and to kill them. The fact that this surprising change in the circumstances had taken place was awe-inspiring. It pointed to a providential ordering of their affairs not to be taken lightly. To be sure, it was wonderful.

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1: When the enemies of the Jews hoped to gain the mastery over them, when the Gentiles hoped to gain mastery over the Jews, it was turned to the contrary, so that the Jews themselves gained the mastery over those who hated them. Get the picture? Obviously, by using it twice, he is referring to a switch in the gaining of mastery. To begin with, the Gentiles gained the mastery over the Jews and waited for the day they could attack. Tables turned, and we have rejoiced to see it happen in earlier chapters of Esther. Now the Jews have gained the mastery over those who would have hurt them and perhaps had already begun to do so. And they are told without limits, take advantage of this opportunity. Get even. Get back. Did they? Well, they certainly defended themselves. They certainly inflicted just punishment. And there is nothing in Scripture that stands against that. But I don't believe they did it out of control. I'll show you why. Verse 2. The Jews assembled in their cities throughout all the provinces of King Ahasuerus to lay hands on those who sought their harm. Notice not all of them, but only those who sought their harm. And no one could stand before them, for the dread of them had fallen on all the peoples. Don't think for a moment that when the barbed wire is cut and the allied troops come and the prisoners in the death camps are freed, that dread doesn't fall on the guards. And for just reason. Even all the princes of the provinces, the satraps, the governors, and those who were doing the king's business assisted the Jews because the dread of Mordecai had fallen on them. Indeed, Mordecai was great in the king's house, and his fame spread throughout all the provinces, for the man Mordecai became greater and greater. Verse 6, and in Susa, the capital, the Jews killed and destroyed 500 men. And then it names for us a number, 10 in fact. Verse 10, the 10 sons of Haman, the son of Hammedatha, the Jews' enemy, but they did not lay their hands on the plunder. Underline that. They had the freedom to kill women and children, but they didn't. Or if they did, it's not recorded once in this account. They had the freedom to take the spoil from the annihilation of these. They did not touch it. It says they never laid their hands on it. On that day, the number of those who were killed in Susa, the capital, was reported to the king. Look at his response. The king said to Queen Esther, the Jews have killed and destroyed 500 men and the 10 sons of Haman in Susa, the capital. What then have they done in the rest of the king's provinces? You would have expected him to say, that's enough, touch no one else. But he trusts her. He trusts them. Look at what he says. Now, what is your petition? What more can I do for you? It shall even be granted you. And what is your further request? It shall also be done. She says, if it please the king, let tomorrow also be granted to the Jews who are in Susa to do according to the edict of today. Don't limit it to one day, please. There are others that we must be defended against. Let Haman's 10 sons be hanged on the gallows in addition to my request for yet another day. So the king commanded that this should be done. An edict was issued in Susa. Haman's 10 sons were hanged. It was a public demonstration saying, no more of this will be allowed, that which these men stood for. The Jews who were in Susa assembled also on the 14th day of the month, Adar, and killed 300 men in Susa, but they didn't lay their hands on the plunder. And I read nothing of killing women and children. Now the rest of the Jews who were in the king's provinces assembled to defend their lives. Notice it's for the purpose of defense, as well as to rid themselves of enemies. Yes, there is a place for that. Yes, there is a place for dealing with enemies. Yes, there is a reason for national defense. And kill 75,000 of those who hated them. But

0: Again, it says, now for the third time, they did not lay their hands on the plunder. The temptation to go too far, to take material advantage of their enemy, was resisted. What's the point? They were free to strike back without reservation, certainly free to go the full distance in retaliation. But the Jews deliberately applied self-control. They refused to treat their enemies as they had the freedom to do. They held back. Instead of just gaining the mastery over the enemy, they gained the mastery over themselves. Before going any further, let me explain to you as best I can how the syndrome works. Find a blank piece of paper somewhere. Draw, or at least write, two columns. On the left, put the title, The Offender. On the right, put the title or the heading, The Offended. One is the original initiator, the other is the recipient. The offender on the left, the offended on the right. Let's complete the list on the left. First, I would put disapproval begins. Next, I would write under that same heading, the offender, disapproval intensifies and grows into hatred. Next, I would put hatred begins to be expressed. And this leads to extreme punishment becoming a way of life. Notice already the erosion. What begins as mild disapproval leads to hatred, which leads to a way of life, some kind of extreme punishment. It may come across as words said against another. It may be limited to letters that are ugly and character assassinating. It might be physical. It could be threatening. It could lead to physical violence, as certainly it does in cases around our society. Now, right in the middle of this list, you have listed all these other things. Put, one day, the tables are turned. For the offender, where disagreement has led to hatred, which has led to extreme punishment, which has led to a way of life for extreme punishment, then one day, or perhaps in a brief period of time, the tables are turned. Stay on that same list on the left there. The very first thing that occurs is fear of revenge from the offended. Next, an expectation of vengeance. And then last, if it runs its normal course and nothing stops it, full-scale acts of hatred and violence experienced. The person who was hurt gets back in full measure. As Webster says, there is revenge, which is another word for retaliation. Now let's go to the offended. It's almost as though you were to take these columns and reverse them. The offended on the right. First of all, an awareness of disapproval. An awareness of disapproval. Next, an inability to change the thinking of the angry person. This leads to the beginning of mistreatment, which leads in turn to the inability to defend oneself. There's a sense of helplessness as the person comes down on us. By the way, put in parenthesis, if you will, thoughts of retaliation intensify. Because you can't change it, because you can't defend, because you can't seem to hold it back, you then think, how can I someday get back? Now, as in the first list, this list now includes one day the tables are turned. One day the enormous cat becomes the mouse in your paws. One day the prisoner gets the gun. One day the victim has his or her moment. All right, we're still going on this list. Opportunity provided to get even. And then finally, if not held in check, there is the acting out of full-scale vengeance. Now, look at the lists. Compare the two. You have this alike in both of them. A growth of intensity, the other side feeling of helplessness and defenselessness. It's exactly what happened to the Jews. In both cases, this changes. In a day, in a moment, in a period of time, the tables are turned. This is your moment. What is it that stops the syndrome? Self-control under the Spirit of God. And it is there we experience again what we battle with lust and anger and temper and gluttony and habits with drugs and alcohol. We yield to the temptation to go too far. Turn finally to Romans chapter 12, if you will, please. You have been so kind to listen carefully to these words. We haven't finished until we look through the lens of Scripture at God's attitude toward retaliation. Let me make a disclaimer. I am not referring to criminal acts. I am not referring to necessary national defense. I am not making a case for the removal of all attorneys from the face of the earth. I am not. I see their place. I appreciate those who make their living in that realm. Most of them, I appreciate. Somebody asked me recently if I knew what looked good on an attorney that's black and brown. I said, no, I didn't. I said, a Doberman. I said, that's not true of most of them I know. Boy, I'll get mail on this one, won't I? Okay, back to Romans chapter 12. The Christian who is free today can be the most dangerous creature on earth. If you really get a hold of the grace of God and it goes to seed, wow, you must have self-control or you will bring havoc to the body of Christ. First, I want to suggest three things to remember on the basis of Romans 12. And I'm addressing believers in Jesus Christ. Number one, remember, you are to be different from the world. Romans 12, 1 and 2. Remember, you are to be different from the world. Verses 1 and 2. I urge you, therefore, brethren, by the mercies of God, to present your bodies a living and holy sacrifice, acceptable to God, which is your spiritual service of worship. And do not be conformed to this world. Put in parenthesis, don't be conformed to the world. Don't take your cues from what they would do. The world invariably will retaliate. Except for a few rare exceptions, thanks to Douglas MacArthur types, the world will get its pound of flesh. I learned that years ago. Drove a little white Volkswagen. We had two children back then. I was trying to get out of the car in a close parking space. Scout's honor. I opened the door, had one child in my arm, and was trying to drag, well, not drag, but help the other child out of the car, and my door bumped the car next to me. I did not chip the paint. There was a slight little ding. I frowned. I looked around, hoping to say, I'm sorry. I apologize. Didn't see anybody. Closed the door, locked my car, took my children, walked inside this discount store, and encountered the owner of that vehicle, who had been on his way out the door and stood watching what I had done. Well, you would have thought I wrecked his car. And I stood inside the store knowing my turn was coming. And he got into his car, but before he sat down, he took his door and went bang, bang, bang. Now, you know, here's my little Volkswagen sitting there with three major dings. Why? Because the world retaliates, doesn't forgive. It doesn't say, I understand, I've done what you've done a dozen times myself. It gets back in like measure and preferably in greater measure. Remember, you're different. Don't be conformed. Verses 3, 4, and 5, remember you are a member of the same family. Verse 3, through the grace given to me, I say to every man among you not to think more highly of himself than he ought to think. You're not in charge. As my daughter said the other day, who died, Dad, and put you in charge of the world? It was a great question. No one has died and put you in charge. This isn't the family of Jones. This isn't the family of Smith. This isn't the family of Johnson. This isn't the family of Swindoll. This is the family of God. Don't think of yourself as ruler and Lord. Remember, you're a member of the same family. And just as we have many members in one body, all members do not have the same function, so we who are many are one body. In Christ, that's the family owner. And individually, we're members one of another. Remember, you're members of the same family. Parenthesis, don't try to take charge. You can't handle it. You'll get out of control. There are some exceptions when a church leadership must take charge and bring discipline. Discipline measures on members. It's the most tragic part of the pastor's experience, but it must occur on occasion. But that's not what I have in mind here. I have in mind personal vendettas, personal retaliation, personal revenge. Don't try to take charge. And finally, verses 17 to 21, remember the Lord is your defender. The Lord is your defender. Listen to these words. Never pay back evil for evil to anyone. Respect what is right in the sight of all men. If possible, so far as it depends on you, I love this verse, there's reasonableness in it. If possible, so far as it depends on you, be at peace with all men. Verse 21, do not overcome evil by evil, but overcome evil with good. Parenthesis, don't carry out your own revenge. If I could get on my knees to make it more effective, I would. Please, lay down your arms. Take all of the bullets out of the weapon. I've never met a human being who was an adult who didn't have somebody they could blame for something. We're all, in that sense, victims of abuse. We're all, in that sense, victims of mistreatment, victims of wrong words, victims of misunderstanding. Don't carry out your own revenge. Remember, the Lord is your defender. Remember, we are all members of the same family. And remember, we are different from the world. I have no idea for whom this message was meant. I don't plan the chapters in the Bible, I just preach them. But it seemed to stand out in my mind that there was something to say to all of us about the importance of resting our case, letting God be God, letting Him deal beautifully and masterfully with those who would gain the mastery over us. I'd like to ask you to bow with me for a moment of prayer. Father, thank you for reproof that comes from divine scripture. Thank you for relevance in the declaration of the Word of God. May these words fall on receptive ears, and Lord, may we do something about them. May we obey them. May we be models of self-control. In the name of Jesus Christ. Amen.
1: This is Insight for Living. The Jewish people in Esther's day had every legal right to go the full distance in retaliation, yet they pulled back, not from weakness, but from the inner strength that only God's Spirit produces. That's the fruit of self-control, gaining mastery over yourself rather than over your enemy. To dig deeper into this remarkable account, Insight for Living has prepared a special bundle of resources for the Esther series, which concludes in just a few more days. This bundle includes the Searching the Scriptures Bible Study Workbook, Chuck's full-length biography of Esther, and the complete collection of 12 sermons on CD. To access these resources right now, go to insightforliving.ca/workbooks. In just a moment, I'll describe a brand new booklet Chuck's written about the power of the cross. We published it just in time to coincide with the teaching series that begins on the 10th of June. The cross not only represents our salvation in Christ, but a constant source of power that we can deploy every single day. Chuck?
0: My mother was a wise woman, relentless too. From the time I was old enough to string sentences together, she was pressing scripture into me. Memorize this, learn that, hide it in your heart. Honestly, when you're young and restless, and there are a thousand other things competing for your attention, a mother's insistence on scripture memory can feel, well, a little annoying. But oh, how wise she was. Because here I am, decades later, with eyes that don't cooperate the way they used to. The pages of my beloved Bible, dog-eared, marked up, worn soft from a lifetime of handling, are nearly impossible for me to read now. But those promises, they come to my lips like sweet honey, spontaneously, effortlessly, right when I need them most. A friend told me recently that my body may be past 90, but my mind still responds like a 40-year-old. I'm not sure that's entirely accurate, but I'll take it, and I'll tell you why it's true to whatever extent it is. It's because God's Word is hidden in my heart, deeply. Permanently. And nothing, not age, not failing eyesight, not the relentless march of time, can reach in and take it out. The grass withers, the flowers fade, but the Word of God abides forever. I believe that today more than I've ever believed it in my life, and that's precisely why I refuse to grow weary in well-doing. We have something the world is desperately searching for, hope. Real hope, not optimism, not positive thinking. The timeless, unshakable hope of the cross we proclaim. As June 30th approaches, don't wait. Your gift plants the seed of God's Word in fertile soil all over this world. What are you waiting for? Let's tell them together, because there is indeed hope.
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1: 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Coming up next, Dr. Youssef continues his new teaching series called Contend for the Faith, reminding you about the importance of standing up for the truth of the faith, especially today, when people stand on everything but faith or truth. 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
2: Turn with me, please, to Jude verses 5, 6, and 7, three verses. Though you already know this, I want to remind you that the Lord delivered his people out of Egypt, but later destroyed those who did not believe. And the angels who did not keep their positions of authority and abandoned their own home, these he kept in darkness bound with everlasting chains for judgment day to come, the great day. In similar way, Sodom and Gomorrah and the surrounding towns, they gave themselves up to sexual immorality and perversion. They serve as an example for those who suffer the punishment of eternal fire. In these three short verses, Jude gives us three kinds of examples that warn us against apathy. Please hear me right on this one. It's very important. While God will severely judge the false teachers and the false preachers, while God will severely judge those who caused others to stumble, while God severely will judge those deceivers who have deceived us, yet, listen carefully, it is the believer's apathy that God is deeply concerned about. Why? Because they risk the loss of three things, according to the Word of God. The loss of three things. First, they'll lose their power for victory. Secondly, they'll lose their position. And thirdly, they'll lose their privilege. Now, before I get to those three losses, I want to emphasize the fact that Jude knows that the believers know. There's nothing like knowing what others know. He knows what they know, that they all know these biblical, historical truths in the Scripture. Verse 5, he says, you already know this. You already know this. So he's preaching to the choir. Some time ago, somebody said to me, he said, Michael, you're preaching to the choir. I said, absolutely, but the choir may need to know and be reminded. Amen. Why? Because the problem is not knowledge. The problem is the apathy in neglecting to apply this knowledge into our lives. That's the problem. Not knowledge, but the applying of the knowledge into our own lives. So all these three illustrations from history, as recorded in the Word of God, give us all a warning light, flashing warning light, every one of us, against apathy. What God did to the unbelieving Israelites, what God did to the rebellious angels, what God did to the perversion of Sodom and Gomorrah, they're all meant to be a warning for us. They're all meant to be a warning to the believers everywhere, all the time. What is this severe warning? It is this. Listen carefully. False teachers and false preachers can take us all the way to danger zones. False teachers and false preachers, those who have turned their backs on the infallibility of the Word of God, can take us all the way to the edge of the abyss. Therefore, be on your guard. Be on your guard. Watch. Watch. Watch out for the spirit of apathy. Now I look at these three examples from history. The first illustration that the Apostle Jude gives us is the unbelieving Israelites, which caused the entire community to miss out on the power for victory that God wants to give them and wanted to give them from the very beginning. They not only delayed the entire community entering into the promised land by 40 years, but they lost their power. Just to remind you, that the reason it is called the promised land is because it was promised. That's what it's promised. It's promised to Abraham and his descendants. Now, if I make you a promise, do you trust that I will keep my promise? But listen to me. I'm a fallen man. I'm a man with clay feet. I fumble and stumble. How much more significant should be us and they taking God at His promise, trusting Him completely? All of that the Israelites needed to do is literally walk across into the promised land and claim it and have victory and take it over because it was promised. Amen. Oh, but no. They formed a committee. They had to conduct a feasibility study. This is how good, I mean, it sounds really very impressive. Feasibility study. By the way, feasibility study is fine in the business world, but not when you're claiming the promise of God. You just walk over and take it. And so a committee of 12 was formed, and they're sent to spy the land of promise, and then they come back with a report, a divided report. 10 against 2. 10 basically brought what they called the majority reports. Those of you who are familiar with church politics, the majority report, and the 2 brought the minority report. Listen to me. Don't ever get impressed by the size of a church or the size of a crowd. God is not impressed by the size of the crowd. God is only impressed by obedience. The majority declared that the people in that promised land, they're bigger than us. They are more powerful than us. They are stronger than us. They are more sophisticated than us. They have more armament than us. And you feel like you want to say to them, wait a minute, wait a minute. Had these people not seen the hand of God in Egypt? Had they not seen the plagues in Egypt? Had they not seen what happened to Pharaoh's army? Have they not seen the parting of the Red Sea? Had they not seen the defeat of the Amalekites? Have they not seen the manna coming from heaven every day? Have they not seen the water gushing out of the rock? Have they not seen the deliverance of God? Have they not seen the cloud by day and the pillar of fire at night? Have they not seen that? Right. What is the problem here? The problem is unbelief, distrust, doubt. So a lot of mega church pastors are bringing doubt on the Word of God. And so the people see their pastor used to preach the Word of God. Now they're denying the authenticity and the authority of the Word of God. So they follow all the way to the edge of the abyss. Apathy. Oh, beloved, listen to me. Here is what pains my heart and my head. Most often, the faithful get easily infected by the unfaithfulness, much more than the other way around. That's what gives me pain in my heart and in my head. The faithful get easily infected by the unfaithful much faster than the other way around. As a result of this, that generation of Israelites, that whole generation with the exception of two, died in the wilderness and lost the power of victory. Only two people, Joshua and Caleb, of that generation, were able to enter into the promised land. They were the only two of their whole generation who've experienced the power of God in victory into the promised land. Question: did the faithful believers suffer as a result of the people following these 10 guys? Did the whole community suffer? Yes! Believers experience secondhand suffering from sin just like secondhand smoke. When a member of a family sins or lives in disobedience, the whole family gets affected. When apostasy of the unfaithful always impacts the entire community of God. And that is why we must not even fellowship with the apostate. We must never be silent or give tacit approval to the apostates. We must run from them as far as we can. Why? Because you are in danger of losing your power and victory. Oh, listen to me, please. You may not lose your salvation. That's not what I'm saying. But you will most assuredly lose your power and victory. Apathy will not only cause you the loss of power with God, secondly, apathy will cause you the loss of your position. Don't ever forget that Satan had the most lofty position there is, next to God. He was in the presence of the Most High God. He was called Lucifer, from which we get the word lucifite, or bright light, or dazzling light. Oh, but pride got hold of him. Pride got hold of him. Pride set in. Pride filled him. And as a result, he was thrown out of heaven into a dark pit from where he now operates. He and his demons right now are being prepared and bound for the lake of fire. As I often tell you, that as far as the believers are concerned, listen carefully, as far as the children of light are concerned, as far as the disciples of Jesus are concerned, Satan has no power over you unless you hand it to him.
3: That's right, amen.
2: I'll be talking more about this, specifically about how the Archangel Michael, in the next message, when he got in dispute with Satan, he didn't even take his own powerful authority as the Archangel, but he said, "The Lord rebuke you, Satan." I'm talking more about this in the next message. When Satan was thrown out of heaven, he managed to deceive one-third angelic being into his folly of trying to conduct a coup d'etat against God and take his place. One-third of the angelic being lost a lofty position. Every day, it seems, or every week at least, we're hearing of some well-known pastors, well-known preachers, well-known theologians who have lost their lofty position because of apathy and indiscretion. Of course, we only know about the famous ones. We don't know all the other ones that we never hear about because we don't know. Or think about the believers in the pews across the country and across the world who are constantly losing their lofty position. Again, I'm not saying losing salvation, but lofty position. But it all begins with apathy. Please, trust me, it all begins with apathy. It all begins with the decision not to contend for the faith once delivered. And when they refuse to stand up for the truth out of fear, whatever form of fear it may be, oh, beloved, listen. Sitting on the fence is a position. Sitting on the fence is taking a stand. Not saying a word in the face of false teaching and false preaching is taking a stand. Not helping people to flee from deception is taking a stand. Not correcting false teaching and false doctrine is taking a stand. When we apathetically say, somebody else will do it, somebody else will act, somebody else will stand up, somebody else will speak up, somebody else is going to contend for the faith, somebody else will defend the truth, that may cause you the loss of your lofty position. Apathy puts us in danger of losing our power with God. Apathy puts us in danger of losing our lofty position. Thirdly, apathy puts us in danger of losing our privilege. Our privilege. In fact, if you look up the word privilege, you discover it has several meanings. It could mean favored place, exceptional place, virtuous place. Jude, in his urgent attempt to warn believers against apathy, he is giving us example after example after example of the price that is paid when the faithful become apathetic. Verse 7, in a similar way, Sodom and Gomorrah and the surrounding towns, they gave themselves up to sexual immorality and perversion. They served as an example of those who suffer the punishment of eternal fire. Lot, he was Abraham's nephew. And the Bible gives us three stages of Lot. Three stages. First of all, the Bible said Lot looked towards Sodom. Oh, the Big Apple. It's so attractive. Oh, the people there must be really happy because they're free. And he looked towards Sodom. The next thing you read in the scripture, it said, Lot pitched his tent just outside of Sodom. And then the third stage, and you look in the scripture and you see it, you find Lot inside Sodom. Inside. See, that's how this regression from the faith starts. Trust me, I've been through that when I ran away from the Lord. It starts first with apathy. And then you end up with saying, well, if you can't beat them, join them. Remember this. Lot's uncle Abraham was up there praying for Lot and his family. Uncle Abraham was interceding on their behalf. Uncle Abraham was petitioning God on their behalf. But their apathy led Lot and his family to keep their mouth shut, to keep quiet. Their apathy led them to wink at perversion. Their apathy led them not just to love people, but love sin. 2 Peter 2:7, memorize it. 2 Peter 2:7. Lot was distressed. He was distressed. In fact, I love the old translation. The King James says, he was vexed. I love that word. He was vexed. He was vexed by living among perverted and lewd people. End of quote. And yet, his vexing, his distress, was not enough for him to run. The Sodomites were inflamed with sexual passions, so much so that they wanted to sodomize the two heavenly angels that came from heaven to deliver Lot and his family. Obviously, they did not know, or even if they did know, they were heavenly beings. They probably thought the ordinary men. Oh, beloved, listen to me. Apathy will cause believer a whole lot of stress, especially when they tolerate what God calls sin. And by the way, that's any sin. Any sin. Sin is not what the government declares as sin. Sin is not what Pastor Smell Fungus declares as sin. And not just because something is legal, that it means not sin. Sin is sin, no matter who approves of it. And the reason the moral fabric of our society is fraying and unraveling is because we have decided it is up to us what to call sin and what not to call sin. The Bible defines sin. Why do we have to redefine it? The Bible also defines what liberty is. And it's not liberty to sin, but it's liberty not to sin. Amen. Therefore, faithful believers must shout it from the rooftop that Christ alone, in Him alone, is the forgiveness of sin and the healing from all sins. Christ alone, in Christ alone, is deliverance from all sins. In Christ alone, there is a new life of overcoming sin. In Christ alone, there is victory over temptation and sin.
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3: Well, my family came to America from Iran in 1972. I was only a year old, but they came here for school. My family, they finished high school and went to college here, and they eventually decided to stay here. And when I was about 11, my mom, she was always religious, but she became very religious as far as the Muslim faith. That's when she started to cover herself, wear the veil, and that was enforced. The prayers were enforced. We would go to the Friday night prayers and the mosques, and everything just changed overnight. It was very difficult because my family, my mother, my parents would force it on me. I just knew that that was not for me. I didn't know who Jesus was. I didn't know nothing. I have a long commute to work, and I always listen to the news. And one day I said, I'm tired of listening to the news. So I just flipped through the AM station, and that was the first time, almost 2 years ago, I listened to Leading the Way. I do recall just being blown away. I forgot I was in traffic. I forgot I was even in my car. The first thing that really got me with Dr. Michael Youssef was his passion. The way he said his messages, the way he conveyed it, then you start listening to his messages. It was pure truth. And he gives you so much hope. I wouldn't have made my decision. I know I wouldn't have made any decision to convert if it wasn't for Leading the Way. Absolutely not.
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0: In a large church or a classroom or a business, it's easy to get lost in the crowd and just become one of many. But in the kingdom of God, Jesus is aware of every individual. He knows each of us by name. Today on Truth for Life, Alistair Begg examines the intimacy between the Good Shepherd and his flock. Let's open our Bibles to chapter 10 in the Gospel of John.
1: Don't be put off by the idea of eternal life. I have conversations, I've told you this before, about eternal life, how the idea of eternity is a scary thought in many ways. But actually, I've been thinking about it some more, and I realize, and maybe it's taken me time to understand this, but we think wrongly when we think about eternity just as an extension of the duration of life, an extension of life's duration. So it goes on and on and on and on and on. But no, because eternal life is not something that is first of all out there. It is first of all something that is present here. Today, the reality of it brought into a new dimension. If you like, it is an intensification of the experience of life. An intensification of the experience of life. Remember when you fell in love? You're like, whoa, time stopped. You remember when you were in the Alps of Switzerland, if you had the privilege, or you were in the Rockies, or you were in the Grand Canyon, whatever it was, and you stood there in a moment of rapture, and you suddenly said to yourself, you know what, I think I've been standing here for 5 minutes, and I haven't even noticed it. They come offering all kinds of stories. They'll steal from you. They'll destroy you. All the false gods of the false teachers are self-depleting idols. Jesus, life. Life as you can scarcely imagine it. I am the door. He who enters by me will be saved. Discover abundant life. I also remembered this morning something that I had written in one of my little black books. 2009, I was speaking at Mount Hermon, the conference center in Northern California, and I must have been talking along these lines because a lady came up to me and she said, I want to tell you a true story. A friend of mine was suffering through brain cancer and its treatments. His relationship with Jesus was such that the nurse on duty wrote in his chart as a critical comment, inappropriately joyful. And the lady said, since then, it's become one of my goals. You prepared to be thought crazy because you've got such a grin on your face in the midst of sadness and pain and persecution and disappointment? Well, we must move on. I am the door, one door, verses 11 to 13, one shepherd. I am the good shepherd. Interestingly, here the word that is translated, there are a number of words for good in Greek. One is agathos, from which we get the idea of moral rectitude or intrinsic goodness. So for example, a restorative injection may be administered by a nurse or a doctor, and the contents of the injection are intrinsically good. But they may not give you something that is good in a particularly nice, kind, or attractive way. The word for nice, kind, and attractive is the word which is used here. It is the word kalos, kalos. And Jesus says, I am the good shepherd. I am the good shepherd. I am the attractive shepherd. I am the shepherd whose attraction does not lie in the fact that I am 6'5" tall and can throw passes like Mahomes did last Sunday. In fact, there is nothing about me that would mark me out from the crowd. No, the thing that makes Jesus attractive is that he is the servant of God. What is he like? He does not cry aloud. He doesn't lift up his voice. He doesn't make it heard in the street. In short order, he doesn't draw attention to himself. And a bruised reed he will not break, and a smoking flax, he won't quench. Why? Because he's the good shepherd. It's possible to be morally upright in a repulsive fashion. Schaeffer on one occasion wrote, "Biblical orthodoxy without compassion is surely the ugliest thing in the world." I am the good shepherd. He lays down his life for the sheep. The main things are the plain things, you know that. So here is a main and a plain thing. Verse 11, he lays down his life for the sheep. That's in the third person. Verse 14, I lay down my life for the sheep. That's in the first person. Verse 17, again, I lay down my life. Verse 17. In direct contrast to the hired hand to whom we're introduced in verse 12, because the hired hand doesn't do this. The hired hand is not actually a shepherd. There's no intrinsic relationship between the sheep and the shepherd. This guy

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1: Takes it from me. I lay it down of my own accord. Jesus lays down his life. It is planned. I have received this charge from my Father. This takes us into the realm of eternity, into the great mystery of it. For this reason, he says, the Father loves me. For this reason, the Father loves me, verse 17. It doesn't mean that the Father withholds his love from Jesus until he agrees to give up his life on the cross. No, the Father and the Son's love for one another in the Trinity is antecedent to all these things. The Father's love for the Son is not contingent upon Christ loving us. That is not what he's saying. What he's actually making clear is that when the Father uttered the words at Jesus' baptism, remember, "This is my Son whom I love, with him I am well pleased." What God said of his Son at his baptism is actually exemplified in the cross. And I think it's Sinclair I've heard saying, when the Father looks upon his Son on Calvary, taking up the words of the hymn writer, the Father says of the Son, "My Jesus, I love thee. I know thou art mine. If ever I love thee, my Jesus, 'tis now." And in this shepherd-sheep relationship, the intimacy is so unbelievably tight that it is described in verse 15 in terms of the intimacy between the Father who knows me, says Jesus, and I who know the Father. That is the intimacy that you enjoy as grounded in Christ. And when we studied in chapter 6, I remember we quoted from John 17 in terms of these things. This is Jesus speaking to his Father. "Father, glorify me in your presence with the glory that I had with you before the world existed. I have manifested your name to the people whom you gave me out of the world. Yours they were, and you gave them to me, and they've kept your word. Now they know that everything that you have given me is from you, for I have given them the words that you gave me, and they have received them and have come to know in truth that I came from you, and they have believed that you sent me. I'm praying for them. I'm not praying for the world, but for those whom you have given me, for they are yours. All mine are yours, and yours are mine, and I am glorified in them." Back to verse 14. "I am the good shepherd. I know my own, and my own know me." Do you know Jesus? Not asking, do you go to church? Not asking if you're religious. Not asking if you've been baptized. Not asking if your great-grandfather was an Orthodox minister. The text is saying, "I know my sheep," says Jesus, "and my sheep know me." In other words, Christ's knowledge of his sheep is not a knowledge of a generalized mass of humanity. We saw that last time. He calls them by name. The shepherd knows his sheep. He knows you not as part of a big, vast company of the church in North America or the church throughout the world, but he knows you as you. That's what he's saying. They know me, and I know them. You think about it again in terms of the woman in Samaria. I've often wondered, and I've preached this, and I'm not sure I ever got it right, but in John chapter 4, where you have the movement of Jesus, and it says there, he had to pass through Samaria. And I remember thinking to myself, I wonder if that's a geographical statement or a theological statement. I've now decided it is both, that he had to pass through Samaria. Why did he have to pass through Samaria? Because one of his sheep was sitting by the well. Oh, you say, but she wasn't his sheep yet. Oh, yes, she was. Chosen from before the foundation of the world.

0: He was just about to make plain to her what was known by him and the Father and the Spirit throughout all of eternity. You got the very same thing with Zacchaeus, the wee man up the tree, to get a look in, despised by the general public because of his dirty business with the Roman authorities and so on. Jesus says, hey, Zacchaeus, come down. I must stay at your house today. I must stay at your house today. Why? You're one of my sheep. You see, our privilege as Christians is to persuade men and women of the immensity of the love of God for sinners. That he is the seeking God. Jesus, my Savior, to Bethlehem came, born in a manger from sorrow and shame. Oh, it was wonderful, blessed be his name, seeking for me. For me. He wasn't seeking for humanity. He was seeking for you. That's the whole point of the parable that he told. There were 99 that were all safe, but one was not safe. What does the shepherd do? The hireling says, forget it, 99 is a pretty good percentage. The shepherd says, no, I go. There were 99 that safely lay in the shelter of the fold, but one was out from the sheep away, lost in the, whatever that is. And the amazing verse, but none of the ransomed ever knew how deep were the waters crossed, nor how dark was the night that the Lord passed through ere he found his sheep that was lost. He's the shepherd. He's the door. And finally, there is one flock. Notice verse 16. And I have other sheep that are not of this fold, of this fold. And again, I want to point out to you that he doesn't say, I will have other sheep. I have other sheep that are not of this fold. They already belong to him, even though they have not been brought to him. We say, can such a thing be? Well, remember, Luke tells us the very same thing, describing the arrival of the preaching crew into Corinth. And God's word to them was, I have much people in this city. I have much people in this city. Go and tell them. In light of this, is this a strange thought? I just had it in the last 24 hours. In light of what we're saying here, when the thief on the cross turned to Jesus and said, Lord, remember me when you come into your kingdom. Isn't it fair to say that Jesus said, I've just been waiting for you to say that? He wasn't caught by surprise, because from eternity, the shepherd had set his gaze upon the sheep. And there's not a Jewish church and a Gentile church. Says Jesus, some of you will come out of your background. Others will come as the message goes out to the world. And the distinguishing feature will all be the same. That they will listen to the voice of the shepherd. One flock that listens to the shepherd's voice. There's nothing uncertain about it, he says, because I have the power to lay my life down and I have the power to bring it up again. In other words, it is a story of victory. It is a story of intimacy. And it is a story of ultimate security. For the sheep are those who are saved from the wolf. You see, when we go out with our friends and neighbors, the fact is that men and women by nature are unaware of the danger in which they find themselves. They don't know that they're in a dangerous position. They don't believe that God made them for himself. They have not come to understand that God loves them in Jesus and seeks them. They have none of that at all. And therefore, we have to both warn of the danger. It is appointed unto man once to die, and after this comes judgment. Otherwise, our friends just wander around like sheep without a shepherd. They're scattered here, they're scattered there. They're mocked by death. The ultimate insecurity that is there. And I read detective books on murder mysteries. I don't know if I should, but I do. And here's, I just reading, finished a book just a couple of days ago, and one of the characters in the book, the detective, is talking to his daughter, and he says the hardest thing to come to terms with is the regret. I mean, life is an opportunity, the chance to do something that maybe won't mean much in the grand scheme of things, but will have significance in our own little universe. You waste your life on things that don't even matter. You want things you can't have. You dream of stuff that can never be. And all the time, your life is slipping away through your fingers like so many finite grains of sand, squandered on nothing. And Jesus stands forward and he says, I am the door. Enter by me. Salvation, abundant life. I am the shepherd. I am the kind one. I am the attractive one. And my sheep hear my voice and they follow me. You see, religious observance will never deal with the insecurities that we feel. I remember as a child, when I was 15, that's still a child, despite what 15-year-olds think. I remember the feeling of standing at the radiators in Ilkley Grammar School, having moved from Scotland, and not knowing a single soul in the school, and dreading that first gap in between the first two lessons and the next two. And just standing against the radiator and thinking, I don't have a place to stand. I don't know if I belong here. In a very childish way, I understand. It was soon gathered up in the expressions of friendship. But don't you realize that people that we meet every day are essentially standing beside their radiator, their lamp box, their mailbox, their desk, insecure, unsure of love. And to us, since there's going to be one flock, Revelation 7 is entrusted the ministry of reconciliation. You see, our security this morning, as believers, those who believe, our security doesn't lie, and didn't lie, incidentally, for the sheep, in the walls of the fold's enclosure. That's not where the sheep's security lay, not in the walls of the enclosure of the fold, but in their proximity to the shepherd. That's the security. Lo, I am with you always, even to the end of the age. That sounds pretty secure. And though you walk through the valley of the shadow of death, I will be with you. That sounds secure. Therefore, the believer's security doesn't lie in the strength of our faith, but in the indestructibility of the one in whom we have placed our faith. I wonder, is that your story? It may be your story, because Jesus comes to seek. Living for Jesus may be difficult, may be disappointing, may at times be dangerous. Oftentimes it will be delightful, but I guarantee you one thing, it will never be dull. God forgive us for going out into the world and suggesting for even a nanosecond that life with Jesus is anything other than the finest adventure we could ever have, with an unbelievable celebration at the end. I don't know. I can't tell why he whom angels worship should do these things. I can't tell how he will win the nations. But we do know this. One door, one shepherd, one flock.
1: 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This little 60-page booklet points to the many affirmations found in Scripture that remind us that no matter our circumstances, Jesus is waiting with open arms. All we have to do to find peace is turn to Him. In fact, Jesus doesn't even qualify His invitation. He simply says, come. You don't have to clean yourself up. You don't have to have your life or your faith all figured out. You don't have to prepare. 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Now here's Alistair with a closing prayer.
0: Father, thank you. Thank you that your word is so satisfying. We can never really plumb its depths. We could go back through this passage and do better. We could go back through the passage and glean more. But we pray that what is of yourself, you will write in our hearts. You will make it increasingly precious to us, the wonder of your shepherdology, the wonder of your care. And that we might, in intimacy with you, rejoice in the security that is ours, because not of how well we are doing, but because of who you are and because of what you, Lord Jesus, have done. Write it in our hearts, we pray, for Christ's sake. Amen.
1: I'm Bob Lapine. We're glad you've studied God's Word with us today. Jesus performed multiple signs and miracles that authenticated His identity, His purpose, and His power. Many were convinced, but the religious leaders of His day only became angrier and more frustrated. What about you? Do you believe? Tomorrow we'll review the evidence. The Bible teaching of Alistair Begg is furnished by Truth for Life, where the learning is for living.
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4: Exposing hypocrisy is helpful. Keep doing it. Second, practicing hypocrisy is natural. It's amazing. We just do it. We have parents that do it. We pick it up. It multiplies like rats. And before you know it, the same thing you found yourself doing, your kids are going to be doing, and your close circle of disciples will be doing. Practicing hypocrisy is natural. It appeals to the old nature. It looks so impressive. And third, this is the one that hurts. Breaking with hypocrisy is painful. Stopping hypocrisy is painful. I know. I've got kids that help me try to stop it rather regularly, and I need them. It starts with an admission, just like an alcoholic. You never solve the alcoholism until you start with, I am an alcoholic. Start with saying the hard words. Use the H word. I am a hypocrite. I do these things to be seen and known. I'll tell you, it's good therapy, good spiritual therapy, to confess the truth. There's a true story of a boy who suffered under the Nazis during World War II. The Jewish boy was living in a small Polish village when he and all the other Jews of the vicinity were rounded up by the Nazi SS troops and sentenced to death. The boy joined his neighbors in digging a shallow ditch for themselves. They were then lined up against a wall and machine gunned. Their corpses fell into the shallow grave, and the Nazis covered their crumpled bodies with dirt. Strangely, none of the bullets hit this little boy. But his naked body was splattered with the blood of his parents. And when they fell into the ditch, he pretended to be dead and fell in on top of them. The grave was so shallow that the thin covering of dirt didn't prevent air from getting through to him so he could breathe. Hours passed. When darkness covered the scene, this 10-year-old boy clawed his way out of the grave, dirty, naked, bloodied, and shivering. The little boy limped from one house to the next, begging for somebody to take him in. Then something inside seemed to guide him to say something that was very strange for a Jewish boy to say. When the next Gentile family responded to his timid knocking in the still of the night, they heard him cry, "Don't you recognize me? I'm the Jesus you say you love." After a poignant pause that must have seemed like an eternity to the little boy, the woman who stood in the doorway swept him into her arms and kissed him. From that day on, the members of that family cared for that boy as though he was one of their own. Inasmuch as you have done it to the least of these, my brothers, you've done it unto me.
3: The world says, if you make a good impression, that's all that matters. But you can't fake it with God. He's not impressed with externals. Jesus had strong words for hypocrites. He attacked false piety, a lack of authenticity, and pretending to be what one is not. 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
5: Hello and welcome to Joni Table Talk, the show where we bring you real conversations that matter. I'm your host, Joni Lamb. 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So pull up a chair, join us around the table, and let's dive right in. Well, born into a close-knit ministry family, these three siblings have been making music together and individually for decades, and the recent endeavor has brought them back in touch with their musical roots. Here to sing Ain't No Grave, please welcome my dear friends, the Binions.

0: Well, their latest album, Roots, is a powerful celebration of the music they were raised with and the faith-filled songs they've written over a decades-long journey of ministry. It's a great retrospective of their career, and today they're here to tell us the story behind it. But before we get to that, Dorothy Newton.
1: Oh, it's going to be a great show.
0: You like that?
1: I love it. Okay. I love the family, and one of them is hilarious.
0: Rachel Ann Brown.
2: We sure do love this family. Yeah. And man, what an incredible, rich legacy of creating music. A lot of even their children have now gone on to just do amazing things. And so I love seeing like the band get back together and just
3: I love that.
2: The music that's coming from them.
0: So David, I know that you all have had a lot of loss over the last 5 years. How difficult has that been for you?
3: You know, when you, of course it's difficult. Grief is a real thing and it's okay to grieve. But when mom and dad were walking through their struggles, it felt more a relief that they weren't suffering anymore. And so just be able to rejoice that they're with the one that we've lived for, that they've raised us to believe and worship. So it was kind of, I didn't find myself hiding away, sobbing because mom and dad were gone, because I knew they were ever present with the Lord. And
0: we'll get to you in a minute. But you love them, but you also could see that by them graduating to heaven, there would be no more pain.
3: Right. And so I celebrated that.
0: Yeah.
3: It was harder to lose my brothers, I think, than even my parents. I think that's kind of the normal progression in life, of course.
0: Yeah.
3: I know people that have lost their children, and that's just so out of order for that to happen. So, but when I lost Jimmy and then Gary, it was just a weird dynamic I think probably it makes you think, okay, we're getting older.
0: It's true.
4: It was hitting close to home.
0: Yeah.
4: In fact, the last funeral we went to, Lisa was cutting up saying, "You're going to be next, Bobby."
5: Oh, no. You're next.
4: No, I'm not going. I refuse to go.
0: So let's talk about you, Bobby, one of the greatest losses.
4: Oh.
0: We loved her around here so much. But your wife, Michelle.
4: For me, it's a loss, my personal loss. But to me, it's a gift. I got to give her back. In fact, on our 40th anniversary, we were in South Texas, and she got diagnosed with cancer. So they didn't want to do anything to her. They said that she would bleed out on the table. So they gave her enough medicine to get her home to where she wouldn't bleed out. So when we got home, we started making plans to go see Dr. Contreras. And when he saw her, he said, "No," I said, "she's not going to bleed out." I said, "We're going to get that out." And he got 99.9% of it out.
0: Yeah.
4: And then
0: she lived.
4: For another year, yeah.
0: Which was miraculous,
4: Very miraculous. And then we were still, because that to me, I cherished the last year that I had with her more than I did before, because we still got to go walk together. We still got to pray together. And every time I would see her in worship, I knew that she was seeing him closer than she'd ever seen him.
0: Yeah. Michelle might have been one of the sweetest persons that walked the earth.
6: Yeah, she was.
0: So precious.
6: And I dealt with it a little differently than I think women do. It's more emotional. And so there was a time, it was a few weeks after Michelle had passed, and Bobby came to me one night and he said, "Do you know any guys in Nashville that could produce a solo project for me?" And I said, "Sure." Because I'd lived there, we'd all lived there several times. And so that night I went to bed, and it felt like, I'd already gone to sleep, but it felt like something just punched me in the chest and woke me up. And when I woke up, all I could think about was this conversation we had. And I got up and went into his bedroom. I said, "Bobby, you're not supposed to do a solo record right now,
3: Bobby."
6: I'm like, I don't know why, but I feel like to honor not just Michelle, but mom and dad and our brothers, how we grew up. It's not even the kind of music that any of us do now. But out of love, out of respect of how they brought us up, I said, let's go back and do what we did as kids.
0: You got Bobby on board. Tell me.
6: Got Bobby on board. Well, his first thing was, oh, David won't do that. He's too busy. I said, oh, yeah, he will. And he was more excited about it than I was.
2: What did you think when she came to you and told you about this idea?
3: I was like, absolutely, without hesitation. Why not?
4: This, because they love me so much.
3: I was so excited to do this. I immediately went into producer mode. Okay,
2: Danny.
3: What songs should we do?
6: Yeah.
3: How are we going to do this?
0: You gotta make sure I don't get it too high for Lisa. Albums.
6: Yeah.
3: Yes.
0: Psalms, hymns, and spiritual songs.
3: I remember. You recorded several of my songs.
0: Yes, yeah. I did.
2: Was it healing for you guys, like going back to your roots and doing that?
4: Oh, yeah.
6: Oh, man.
4: I think Lisa mentioned it best. There was such a joy in the studio. There was no pressure. We didn't have any people telling us what to sing or how to sing it or, you know. So we just had fun with it and just... In fact, even Gary, this before Gary passed, he came.
6: He was there for our first session. So that was the last thing that we did together with Gary before he passed.
0: Wow.
6: The year before he died.
1: So, Bobby, did you immediately say yes, or did you need time to think about it when she woke you up?
4: Oh, no, I was, in fact, I'd been laying in bed thinking of the songs that I was going to put on an album.
1: Okay.
4: And then she came in, because she never comes into my room. But she knocked on the door, she says, are you awake? I said, yeah, I'm awake. I'm sitting here singing songs to myself. Uh-huh. She says, well, I just talked to David. I sent him a text. From then, it just snowballed into what it is now.
0: What about your upbringing? Tell us about it.
3: I don't have a memory in my life when I wasn't aware of the presence of God. I remember sitting in church on my dad's lap, his little chubby leg, and weeping at the presence of God in the room, when someone get healed, or just an awareness that God was there, or listening to my mom and dad pray at home. Mm. And then as kids, mom and dad said, okay, you guys are memorizing chapters of the Bible. And it started with like Psalm 1, Psalm 100, Psalm 150, Psalm 23. Then we went to Isaiah 53. That's 12 verses. And then we had John 14. That was like 50 something verses. Mm-hmm. And it was, I discovered later in life when I've started pastoring people that someone would come for, just with a burden, and they're sharing their story, and one of the scriptures would come rising up, and I would
6: so
3: able
6: I do the same
3: to
6: thing.
3: Declare the word of God over a situation, and you would feel it cut like a sword and pierce right into the problem and lift people. Yeah. So,
6: I love that they put that into us.
4: Yeah.
6: I was like, when you least expect it, when you need it, there are times that I'll even be hearing guests sometime on the different shows that we do, and they'll give a scripture, and it just, oh my God, that's the one mom forced us to remember. And
4: so when you get squeezed, whatever comes out is what's inside.
6: Yeah.
0: Yeah, but as children, there's something that happens that it planted so deep, it just stays with you.
6: Yeah.
0: Really does. Well, I know they're going to do another song you're going to love. It's my favorite song, actually. We recorded it. But tell us the background behind.
6: I had a lot of trauma as a small child. Mm-hmm. And so for years growing up in ministry, I just could not put it together. I'm seeing God heal people everywhere we went when we traveled. Yet I was suffering emotionally and mentally, and just battled depression for years until I became a drug addict for many years. And I remember even, it was at the very beginning of the drug addiction, I was still hiding some of this, and I would get on the plane with David and we would fly and go somewhere. And on the plane going to Phoenix, I wrote the chorus to this song. And I remember showing it to him, and he was like, oh, yeah, that's nice. And if I thought David didn't like a song, then I thought, well, it must not be very good, because he was my hero when it comes to songwriting. So I just put it in a drawer, and it sat there for a couple of years.
2: Wow.
6: And he came back to me again when the choir at our church was doing a project. He goes, do you have anything new? So I pulled this out, and when I showed it to him again, he goes, where did that come from? I said, dude, I showed it to you like a couple of years ago. So he wrote the verse to this song. Mm-hmm. Just that in itself.
3: I wrote the verse when Lisa came in, and at this point, there was no hiding the addiction, and she came in a wreck in church. And I remember seeing her, and the presence of God was beautiful in the service that night, and I just started writing. When I came into this room, my heart was heavy. I saw her, and I wrote her. And then we, together, we wrote the bridge.
0: Share some of those.
3: When I came into this room, my heart was heavy. I struggled just to make it through the day. Suddenly, I felt a holy reverence, and the pain inside began to slip away. Right away, I knew that something happened, reflected on expressions on each face. Taken by surprise, I felt his presence, and I knew that this must be a holy place. There is healing in this house.
6: He was prophesying because at that point I had not experienced.
0: No, you were prophetically speaking.
2: Declaring.
0: And declaring over her.
6: And that's exactly what happened to me.
1: So had you surrendered at that point?
6: No.
1: Or you
6: no,
1: still
6: no.
1: was in the, oh, okay.
3: No. She was high when she wrote the chorus.
6: Yeah, I was getting high and.
0: Okay, so tell the moment kind of your surrender.
6: Well, the surrender, it was a long drug addiction that went from bad to worse.
0: From that point, probably a couple more years.
6: Oh, yeah. Even more than that, probably. I remember even telling him when I first wrote the chorus, I said, you know, this song sounds like somebody should do it on Benny Hinn because he's got a healing ministry. That was literally what came out of my mouth. And I kid you not. All the 10 years later, I'm officially homeless. No car, no home, no job. I'd lost everything because it got so bad. It went from bad to worse. I ended up.
0: And you've used up all the family.
6: Yes.
0: Mercy.
6: Yes. Yes. And honestly,
3: yes.
6: I was done with God.
0: Yeah.
6: I didn't want to go back to God. I didn't want help because I thought I literally took royalty checks from this song and bought crack with it. Like, how do you come back from that? Isn't that a line? Like the church we grew up in, if you cross a line, that's it, you know? And that's just what I was told. That's what I believed. And, but it was crazy how God came and broke all those church's rules.
0: So what happened?
6: So I had been up for 7 days smoking crack. I called a friend of ours. It was David Nicole's nanny, the only girl in that church that would have a thing to do with me. I called her and I said, I've been up 7 days. Can I just come there and sleep? And she was leaving town. And she's,
3: with us.
6: Yeah, with them.
3: With us.
6: Which was a miracle in itself. Who's going to let a crackhead in their apartment when they're out of town? But she said, if you don't bring anyone with you, I'll leave a key under the mat. You can come here, sleep, eat whatever's here, shower, and then leave things the way you found them. I said, fine. I go into this apartment. I had a drug dealer drop me off at 4 a.m. I go in and I'm so high. I could not calm down. So I turned the TV on. And wouldn't you know, it's on a Christian TV network. So I turn it on and it's on Benny Hinn. And I'm like, oh, I'm not watching this. And I grabbed the TV controller. And when I grabbed the controller, I saw Karen Wheaton, our friend.
0: Yeah.
6: You and Karen are very good friends.
0: Yeah.
6: I saw Karen walking across Benny's platform, and she started singing,
3: When I came
6: into this room, my heart was heavy. She starts singing the song that I wrote.
0: Wow.
6: And that moment, I felt such guilt and shame. I turned the TV off, and the second I did, I started hearing voices telling me to kill myself. Mm-hmm. And I had been close to being suicidal different times in my drug addiction. But this night, I felt the shame of the heaviness of that. And I got up to do it. I didn't care anymore. God was the last thing on my mind. I didn't want help. I didn't want church. I was done. Been in ministry all my life. I was done. There's no hope for somebody like me. When I took that first step, do you feel me touch your arm? That's what I felt, like somebody physically came from behind me and grabbed me. Mm. And for a split second, I thought, I'm hallucinating. Mm-hmm. And when I turned to look and saw there's nobody there, I suddenly remembered the moments I had in God's presence growing up. And I recognized it was the presence of God. It melted me to the floor. I laid there for hours just crying, and because it wouldn't let go. Whatever this was that had me would not release me.
1: Yeah.
6: It never did release me until I wanted to live again. Mm. And when I got up the next morning, the only person I could think to call, it wasn't a family member, I called Cindy Murdoch, of all people. Mm. And I knew she had, you know, she had issues and her life. She's gone through stuff in her life, you know. And I'm like, if Cindy can go through some of the stuff.
0: But not drugs.
6: No, nothing like that. Nothing like that. But I thought, if Cindy can handle the things she's handled. And the
0: family issues.
6: Family issues. She can handle me. I was just going to go there for a weekend. And I ended up being there for 6 months. I lived with her and I did a program there and I stayed clean. And when I left, I traveled with Tommy Tenney for a couple of years. And he told me, Lisa, you've got to tell people what God's done for you.
0: Wow.
6: That's how you're made an overcomer, by the blood of the Lamb and the word of your testimony. I'd never spoke before in my life. I was always a musician and a singer.
7: And now we can't shut her up.
6: Now you can't shut me up.
1: So were your parents alive during that time?
6: Yes.
0: Yes, they were.
6: Oh, yes.
0: So they got to see the end of it. We're out of time. And I know that you want to hear this song because I want to hear it. But you know what I love is the fact that some of you watching, you feel like you crossed the line.
6: Mm.
0: But you haven't. God loves you so much. And I want you to remember that no matter what you're going through, there is hope and healing.
6: Yes.
0: This album reminds us that there's power and freedom when we step into the presence of God.
6: Yes.
0: Well, I want to thank Bobby, David, and Lisa. 30-plus year friendship with these people. I love them dearly. Thank you for joining us. Oh, and be sure to go and check out their new album, The Binyon Roots, available now. And as always, make sure to follow us on all social media. 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And you can also listen to the Joni Tabletop podcast, available now on all the major platforms. Well, we couldn't leave the program without this last song. Y'all want to hear it?
1: Yes.
7: Let's do it.
1: Yes.
0: You want to hear healing in this house?
1: Yes.
0: All right. Here we go. Thank you, guys.
6: Thank you.
0: Love you so much.
6: Love you, Joni.
0: And the project's called?
7: Roots.
6: Roots.
0: Roots. All right. Thank you for watching. We'll see you next time.

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15: In a world that is shaking and looking for truth, Jesus is our rock. 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Jesus said, "Look at the fields, for they are already white for harvest." Learn more at whitefields.ca. In the second part of a message in Acts 27 that we started yesterday, the voyage takes a dramatic turn. A violent storm sweeps across the sea, and what began as cautious sailing becomes a fight for survival. Hope fades quickly as cargo is thrown overboard and even the ship begins to break apart. Yet, into the chaos, God speaks peace to Paul. When everything around them is falling apart, a word from the Lord becomes the anchor that holds. Here's Pastor Garrett.
16: So sailing at this time of year, it's a little bit like if you've ever watched the reality show, like Biggest Catch. You know, like one of those most dangerous jobs in the entire world. That's kind of what they're getting into now at this time. Now, I want to point out to you that when it comes to understanding and following God's will, difficulty does not mean that we're out of God's will. For some of us, as soon as things get difficult, we start to think to ourselves, well, I guess this must not be God's will. I guess I'll do this. And then that gets hard, and we go there, and we go there, and we go there. And every time something gets difficult, we think, well, I'm not in God's will. Difficulty doesn't mean we're out of God's will. It also doesn't mean that He's left us or that He's removed His blessing from us. Often, it's actually in a storm that Jesus reveals Himself in such a special way that my trial becomes a testimony for somebody else to benefit from, for others to see the power of God and that the power of God is real. It's not just another Christian slogan. It's my trials are oftentimes not all about me, actually. Sometimes it's about others seeing the reality of the power of God in my life, and God uses it for them. Now let's continue reading. Paul has given his advice. He says, "Men, I perceive that this voyage will end with disaster and much loss, not only of the cargo and ship, but also our lives." Note with me, Paul says, "I perceive." He's not prophesying. The truth is, the way this trip turns out, it did end in great disaster, loss of grain, loss of ship, but not loss of life. And Paul is simply saying, guys, this is the dangerous time. I don't think that we should actually be out here right now. Now, we start facing difficulty, we start facing storms, and what's the first question many of us start to ask? One word. Why? Why am I in the storm? I didn't need this storm. Why do I have to be in this storm? We want answers. And at the same time, we don't want answers. Because when somebody does give us an answer, we say, hey, who are you to talk about? You don't know what my storm is like. So we want answers, and yet at the same time, we don't actually want answers. And tonight, I can't actually fully answer you either, why we go through these storms. But I do know this about storms. I do know that I learned priceless lessons about Jesus during my storms. And there are different kinds of storms that we get into. You know, Jonah was stuck in a storm because of his sin. That's a storm of correction. The crew for Jonah was stuck in a storm because of Jonah's sin. For them, it was a storm of instruction. They were meant to learn something about God through it all. But it's also true in some storms that God actually sends us into those storms. You know, this is one of those storms that Jesus didn't just immediately calm. But in Mark chapter 6, if you want to stick your finger in Acts and go to Mark chapter 6 with me, we see in Mark chapter 6 one of those storms that Jesus did eventually calm. In verse 45, it says, "Immediately he made his disciples get into the boat." Now, when you know the magnitude of storm they're about to face, and their fear and their despair, and you go back to this verse and you're like, wait a minute, Jesus made them get into this boat? And he knew what was coming? Yeah, and watch what else he did. He made them get into the boat and go before him to the other side, to Bethsaida, while he sent the multitude away. And when he had sent them away, he departed to the mountain to pray. So he made his disciples get into a boat, sent them into a storm, and then he went to Banff. Not actually, but he went to the mountains.

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1: He stayed on the land, and they couldn't see him. They didn't know what Jesus was doing. Why were they in this storm? Well, I think there's at least a couple lessons we can quickly draw. Number one, they needed to face a storm. Jesus' disciples needed to face a storm. You say, why? Well, I don't know all that Jesus wanted them to face, but he put them in the boat and told them where to go, sent them into the storm while he went up to the mountain. They needed to face this storm. The second lesson we can learn here is that Jesus was praying for them while they were in the storm. He saw them straining all night long, all of their straining, all of their sweat, all of their tears. He watched it all. And you say, well, that's my problem. I hope he's entertained. You know, like, why didn't he come down here and do something about my storm? He was praying for them. There was something deep in their hearts that needed to be solved, needed a supernatural work of God. And the best thing Jesus could do at this point in their storm was to pray for them. And you know, our storms will be the same. Sometimes the thing we need more than anything is Jesus interceding for us. And then finally, in the final hours of the night, notice it was evening when they went into the sea. And it was in the final hours of the night, the fourth watch of the night, that's between 3 and 6 a.m., that he comes walking out onto the water. I want to suggest to you that this is something they needed to see. They needed to see Jesus walking on the water. Their faith needed to grow. They may have thought that Jesus was great, but they did not yet think that Jesus was great enough. And their faith needed to grow because life is going to have storms, but our hero Jesus will always be victorious. They needed to see something. Do you know that in the Old Testament makes a strong theological statement about God, but also I believe it's a prophetic statement. Back in Job chapter 9, verse 8, one of the guys was pointing this out to us at men's prayer a number of weeks ago. Job 9, 8 says, he alone, speaking of God, he alone spreads out the heavens and treads on the waves of the sea. That's powerful. He alone spreads out the heavens and he treads on the waves of the sea. And Jesus is making a statement as he walks across the water to his disciples about who he is, how great he is, and how much he can be trusted. Well, back in Acts chapter 27, verse 11, our story continues. Nevertheless, the centurion was more persuaded by the helmsman and the owner of the ship than by the things spoken by Paul. And because the harbor was not suitable to winter in, the majority advised to set sail from there also, if by any means they could reach Phoenix, a harbor of Crete, opening toward the southwest and the northwest, and winter there. And so you might say Julius was listening to the wrong voices, but he thought he was listening to the experts. And I wonder if the sailors ever asked Paul, like, have you ever sailed before? Yeah, I've been in 3 shipwrecks. Julius, he's been in 3 shipwrecks. Why would we listen to him? Yeah, okay, you're probably right. Let's go with what you guys think. We know one thing that Julius was looking for was he was looking for a better port. And 40 miles away in Phoenix, there was a better port. Now, I don't know entirely if that means that it was a port that was better protected from the winter storms. We do know that Phoenix was a bigger city and Lasea, the nearby city to the port they were at in Fair Havens. Lasea was a smaller place. Maybe it was, we like the accommodations in Phoenix better. All they have in Lasea is like a Super 8. The Holiday Inns in Phoenix, you know, they have more golf courses in Phoenix, better food, better entertainment options. Whatever it was, they liked the look of Phoenix better. They said, I think we'd rather stay there for the winter if we're going to have to stay somewhere. And so Julius went with what they said. When the south wind blew softly, supposing that they had obtained their desire, putting out to sea, they sailed close by Crete. But not long after, a tempestuous headwind arose, called a Euroclydon. So when the ship was caught and could not head into the wind, we let her drive. So at first, the wind blew softly, and maybe the crew even looked over at Paul and kind of gave him a wink and a smile and told you so. Oftentimes, that's how it is, even when we rebel against God.

0: God, sometimes it's easier at first when we rebel against God and we say, yeah, see, that's why I didn't listen to him. But notice what happens. A tempestuous headwind arises. Just like difficulty doesn't mean it isn't God's will, ease also does not mean that we're in God's will. And as they rounded Cape Matala on the southern side of the island, the wind changed, and they find themselves in the storm of their lives. The storm is described as tempestuous. The word tempestuous in the Greek is where we get our word typhoon, also known as a Euroclydon. It's probably much more like a hurricane than what we would consider a typhoon. But Luke tells us twice this headwind was so bad we just had to let it drive us. Luke is describing that terrible feeling you get when you realize I'm completely not in control of my circumstances. Even the experts on board with me are slipping into panic mode. And we had no answers. We had nothing that we could do other than just let us be driven by this storm that we're in. And running under the shelter of an island called Clauda, we secured the skiff with difficulty. When they had taken it on board, they used cables to undergird the ship, and fearing lest they should run aground on the Syrtis sands, they struck sail and so were driven. Now, what's the skiff? The skiff is the dinghy or the little lifeboat that back then they would oftentimes tow it behind the big ship. But in a storm like this, that skiff could quickly become a weapon of the storm that they're hit with as the waves and the winds pick up. And so they pull the skiff into the ship, and you know you're in trouble when you have to do this. Notice what they do next. They have to wrap the ship in ropes or in cables to hold it together. You know you're in trouble when you're wrapping your ship up with rope. You know? I'm sure they would have used duct tape if they would have had it back then. But they didn't. So they used rope and they're wrapping it up. Maybe it was to the frame. Maybe it was to the exterior. We don't know for sure. It could have been the interior frame they were wrapping up. But they're wrapping it up in ropes. And they're fearing the sandbars that are off the coast of North Africa, an area known as the Syrtis Sands. And you just, as they're just getting driven by this storm, there's nothing else that they can do. And just imagine what sleeping was like. Non-existent. You lay down and you're trying to close your eyes and just relax and think, oh, the storm will be over in the morning. But the whole time you're afraid, we're going to get put onto a sandbar, the ship's going to get beaten to pieces. Then they're just, if they are sleeping, it's nothing but nightmares, imagining all the different ways that this could go wrong. And because we were exceedingly tempest-tossed, the next day they lightened the ship. On the third day, we threw the ship's tackle overboard with our own hands. We're going to learn later, for 14 days and 14 nights, they're just completely in the grip of this storm. Now, on the third day, they realize they're getting desperate. Desperation really starts to sink in, and they start throwing off all the spare gear, anything they could do to lighten the ship, to raise it up so it's not so deep into the water. But 14 days and 14 nights. It reminds me that some storms in life aren't over quickly. Some storms aren't over quickly. In fact, some storms last long enough, you just start to concede, I guess this is just how it'll always be. Some storms aren't over quickly. You do everything you know to do. You do everything the experts know to do. And still, you just feel like you're drowning one day at a time. Now, when neither sun nor stars appeared for many days, and no small tempest beat on us, all hope that we would be saved was finally given up. Notice, no sun, no stars. That means they had no way of knowing the direction they were headed in. They had no idea where this storm was taking them. They had no idea when, how, or if they'd be able to survive this one. You know, storms come in all sizes, but this is the storm of a lifetime. So much so that all hope is given up. You know, giving up is often a process in our lives. Giving up is often a process. Hunger, seasickness, physical and emotional exhaustion all begin to set in on these so-called experts of sailing until there's no end in sight. Trials begin to wear you down one degree or half a degree at a time, and eventually even the most optimistic person can lose hope. Verse 21 says, but after a long abstinence from food, and we don't get any indication this was a spiritual fast, they had lost hope to the point they didn't even want to eat anymore. It says, then Paul stood in the midst of them and said, men, you should have listened to me and not have sailed from Crete and incurred this disaster and loss. Man, when you're tired, hungry, and sick to your stomach with fear, that's what you want to hear from somebody, isn't it? Told you so. Now Paul gets to wink at them and smile at them like, guys, I don't think we should have left the port. What do you think? You know? And Paul can't resist, so he just says it. And now I urge you to take heart, for there will be no loss of life among you, but only the ship. For there stood by me this night an angel of the God to whom I belong and whom I serve, saying, do not be afraid, Paul. You must be brought before Caesar, and indeed God has granted you all those who sail with you. Therefore, take heart, men, for I believe God that it will be just as it was told me. However, we must run aground on a certain island. I like these verses. You know, back in Acts chapter 23, verse 11, we're told that Jesus himself, the Lord himself, stood beside Paul and spoke a promise into Paul's life. You're going to make it to Rome. This time he sends an angel. This time he sends a messenger. And you know, that'll be how it is in some of our storms too. Sometimes you know the nearness and the presence of God just pull alongside you and remind you of his promises. Other times it's going to be a messenger. And he wants you to believe that messenger. He will send messengers into our lives too, reminding us of his promises. Even Paul needed to be reminded, I belong to him. He didn't just say, this God spoke through an angel. He said, the God to whom I belong. Even Paul needed to be reminded, I belong to him. He won't forsake me. He hasn't forsaken me. And God says this to Paul, do not be afraid, Paul. Notice, God wasn't speaking to the crew at this point. God was speaking to Paul himself, the great apostle Paul, this great man of faith, this hero of the faith. Was the apostle afraid? And this is the man who was once beaten with rods, imprisoned in Philippi, and him and Silas put on a worship conference when that happened. Man, I gotta just admit to you guys, if I miss supper, singing worship songs is difficult for me. Paul is beaten with rods, thrown into prison, and him and Silas put on a worship conference. No drums, no accompaniment, no guitar, no sound system, and definitely no light shows. Just to make it double the fun, you know? None of that happening. And it climaxes with an earthquake. And the result is the jailer of the Philippian prison and his whole family get saved, and the church begins to grow in Philippi. But listen, even for the Apostle Paul, some storms hit us from so many different angles. You know, if it was just one storm, we think, God, if it was just one storm, I might be able to deal with this. But when one turns into two and turns into three and turns into four all at once, we start to think, God, what did you expect me to do? I can't go on. How am I supposed to get through this? And so the angel, the messenger, comes to Paul and reminds him, Paul, you're going to get to Caesar. You're going to get to Rome. And all of a sudden, the light bulb goes on for Paul. He receives the message, and a light bulb goes on, and he's reminded, I belong to him. He has not forsaken me, and he's going to get me to Rome just like he said he would. And not only that, he's going to get all of you men there too. So therefore, he says, take heart, because I believe God. In the middle of my storm, I could listen to the experts. I could listen to the soldiers. I could listen to the other believers around me who have lost hope also and are voicing their doubts and voicing their complaints and pointing fingers at God and shaking their fists. And there's all these different voices I could listen to right now. But I'm going to listen to the promises of God. I believe God. Remember this too. It wasn't anything new God needed to tell Paul. The messenger God sent just repeated an old promise that Paul had already heard. Paul didn't need a new promise given to him. Paul needed to believe something that had already been given to him. Listen, child of God, you're going to make it. You're going to make it. Your God has not forsaken you. He has not left you. He will get you to his desired spot for you. He's going to get you exactly where he wants you. And Paul says, I believe God. I believe God. Paul's hope was revived not by his strength of faith, but because of how faithful God is in Paul's life. This is what I want you to see as we wrap up our study. Paul's hope was revived not because his faith was so strong, but it was because of the faithfulness of his God. 2 Corinthians chapter 1, verse 8, Paul describes some of his former trials, speaking of things that happened before this shipwreck. He says, "For we do not want you to be ignorant, brethren, of our trouble which came to us in Asia, that we were burdened beyond measure above strength, so that we despaired even of life." This wasn't the first time that Paul had been taken to a point of losing hope, perhaps. "It was so bad we despaired even of life. Yes, we had the sentence of death in ourselves, that we should not trust in ourselves." Now notice this. This was the purpose of Paul's previous trials. "We had the sentence of death in ourselves." It doesn't get much worse than that. Not for hope in this life. Death was in ourselves. "That we should not trust in ourselves, but in God who raises the dead, who delivered us from so great a death and does deliver us." Notice, he has delivered and he does deliver. "In whom we trust that he will still deliver us." And here's the thing about our storms and the difficulties we face in this life. I can't trust in my hold on God, but I can trust in God's hold on me. I can't trust if it even had 1%, if even 1% of success or blessing was going to hinge on my ability to hold on to God, I would fail and I wouldn't make it through the storm. But it has everything to do with God's hold on Paul. And when the messenger comes, Paul simply receives it. He says, "I believe God." And believer, that's the secret to getting through life's storms. I can't tell you all the reasons why storms come, but I can tell you the secret to getting through the storm. I can trust in his hold on me. And his will is good. His will is good. And I'm not saying that his will is always easy, painless, or warm and fuzzy like a blanket in front of a fireplace. But it is good. And that's what you can bank on. That's what you can trust in. Psalm 89, verse 8 and 9 says, "O Lord, God of hosts, who is mighty like you, O Lord?" And then notice this, "Your faithfulness surrounds you." Wherever you are, your faithfulness surrounds you. "You rule the raging of the sea. When its waves rise, you still them." What's the secret to a storm? It's his faithfulness. Being able to fall back and rest and know and believe in his faithfulness, even when life has given you all reason to give up hope. And church, listen, when the Lord uses every force of this world and completely kind of pushes you in a direction that you never preferred to go in, never wanted to go in, but you have no ability to get in any other direction than that, you know he will use it for good in the end. It'll be for his glory because he's the one who treads on the waves. He's the one that rules the raging sea. He rose from the dead. And listen, he treads on the waves, and over in our God, in our life, God wants to remind us that he rose from the dead and he's still alive and he's still ruling and reigning. And he comes out to disciples out on their stormy sea and reveals to them, "Guys, I'm alive." He reveals something to us that even his disciples didn't see at that point on the Sea of Galilee, and that is, "I rose from the dead." Some of us sometimes think, well, if I could just see him risen from the dead, I would believe. He shows up in your storms to reveal to you that he is risen from the dead and he will always be victorious.
1: Amen. There is no comparison to the Lord Jesus Christ. He is victorious, and he would say to you that you will get through your storm of life too, because he cares for you. In our story today, in the middle of chaos, Paul stands with confidence, not because the circumstances have changed, but because God's promise has. And that word is enough to carry them through whatever comes next. And we'll get to that on tomorrow's broadcast. 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
4: Hi, I'm Dr. Doug Weiss, and for over 40 years as a licensed psychologist, I've helped countless individuals heal from life's deepest hurts and challenges. And here on Healing Time, you won't just hear powerful testimonies, you'll be equipped with practical steps and biblical tools to walk in real, lasting freedom in Christ. We're going to do some very important, actually life-saving training today. So stay with us as we discuss helping those who struggle with suicidal thoughts. This is real, and you need to be prepared. Today's going to be such an important day. We're going to talk about a very important topic, and that is suicide. And in today's culture, we are seeing suicide rates higher than ever before in American history. In America, suicide rates are up 35%. 35%! One report showed that 1 in 10 pastors had contemplated suicide at some point. So, side note, always encourage your pastor. It's not always fun ministering to the sheep, being falsely accused, not making people happy. Always encourage your pastor. Buy him a gift. Be kind to them. Love on them. They're really important to the Lord, and they're important to you. That's just a side note, because that just kind of hit me hard. That hit my heart when I saw that, that they actually think about that. Suicide is a very rough subject for the church. It's not one we like to talk about. Matter of fact, I've been in church for now 40 years. I've never heard a sermon on it. I've never had a class on it in church. We don't talk about it. It's like one of those things it's there, but we just don't talk about it. And the church doesn't have to be like that anymore. As a matter of fact, Healing Time is committed for the church not to be like that anymore. We want to talk about the things we need to talk about, get the wisdom we need to get, and heal those who struggle in the areas that we don't talk about. You know, I, like all of you, would hold a very strong value for life. You know, we talk about, you know, protecting the unborn. We need to protect the living, the elderly, and those with diseases. However, our culture has been devaluing life on such a huge scale. On multiple platforms, we are attacked with this kind of death kind of messaging. And we see the influences of immorality, doctrines avoiding God, addictions, pornography, all saturating our culture, and we're going the wrong direction in many ways. And sadly, these influences play into our church members' lives as well, as they are exposing themselves to various screens a day, watching various things on various platforms, and being stimulated in the most negative way, and then sometimes rarely feeding themselves on the Word of God. That combination can tilt somebody. And thinking a thought to escape life may have gone through our mind, you know, somewhere in life, when life gets really hard, or having a significant loss, or a huge disappointment, or a big rejection in a relationship, or in some way in a position. That is just a feeling. And for most of us, we might have had that fleeting feeling like, oh, this is hard today. Oh, I wish I wasn't here. However, for others, these thoughts are more common. They happen on somewhat of a regular basis, and they can grow more and more intense over time. And these people need our help, intelligent help. This person's pain becomes so significant for them, because that's what they're focused on, is their pain, not what they have in their life, that they want to end their pain. And the only way they can figure out how to do that is by ending their life. And when a heart gets to that place, it's a very hard place. And the enemy humbles some people that are vulnerable to these kind of thoughts. So there's spiritual aspects to this as well. 1 Peter 5:8 warns us, be alert and sober mind. Your enemy, the devil, prowls around like a roaring lion looking for someone to devour. And it's easy to interpret that as to take them out. Okay, devour is taking them out. That's what lions do. They take things out. Okay, and the enemy wants to take Christians out. So this is an age-old issue. Suicide's an age-old issue. However, it lives in the lives of people in every church. And we need to be able to know what to do. So today we don't want to, you know, go all doom and gloom, because we are the light of the world. We are. He told us that we are the light of the world. He put it in us when we accepted him as Savior and Lord. But we want to be prepared for that conversation, be it one time in our life with a family or friend, or if you're in the altar ministry, you might get that on a regular basis. If you are a cell group leader, if you are a men's minister, a women's minister, or a hairdresser, or someone who works with people, or you just happen to have someone in your family who's struggling at a time, you need to know what to do. Okay, that's what we want to do here at Healing Time, is equip you. And this will just be really helpful for you to know what questions to ask and what to do if you are faced with someone who has so much pain and they are considering ending their life. I remember when I was in seminary, we had someone in our cell group who struggled with suicidal thoughts and created several crises before they got stable. And now they're doing incredible. You know, they didn't commit suicide, and they are an incredible person of God and precious. But they had that season. And some people are in that season right now that you might know under your influence, okay? And is that person that I'm talking about actually became a counselor and is helping people for many years. And, you know, that's a great testimony. But my point is, the members in this cell group or a Sunday school class were able to help this person in the season that they were having a storm in their life. And I think this is part of carrying one another's burden. If a person with suicidal thoughts is feeling burdened and weighed down and heavy, if we know how to intelligently come alongside them, we can not only save a life that is so much worth saving, but we can actually help this person value themselves enough to pursue their destiny in life, why they were actually made. And honestly, the enemy is more about killing the destiny than the person. Because destiny lives inside the soul of a human. And if he can kill that, he can kill the fruit of that future destiny. And that's what it's usually about. I would say this as well. If you are that person having these types of thoughts, you can call the number on your screen and talk to someone who cares and get help, get grounded again, get some ideas to move forward, okay? And keep this number in your cell phones, because sometimes you never know when you need to have someone pray with you. 1-800-329-0029. Call that, put it in your cell phone, put prayer, and put that number in there so that you know that if you hit a situation that you need someone to pray with you, and these are trained phone counselors who love Jesus with all their heart. I know them. They're fantastic people. And that's a resource for all of us in the body of Christ. Okay? You can put Daystar, you can put prayer, whatever you want to do, but get it in your phone. In counseling clients who have experienced sexual abuse, rapes, they often have had a season of suicidal thoughts when trying to integrate the crimes, and I'm saying the word crimes intentionally, that were perpetrated upon them. You can imagine how overwhelming that is for a human to experience these things. And I know both men and women who've lost their spouses in some tragic manner and didn't feel like life was worth living. It was horrible. A car accident, a disease, gone instantly. I know that people feeling trapped in pornography or other addictions, they get hopeless and they feel like they can't win in life. People face all types of challenges, and I'm talking about Christian people. We can't keep pretending that Christians don't face the struggles of life. And if we can come alongside them, everybody wins. So stay with us as we briefly discuss the major influencer for those who are having these types of suicidal thoughts.
5: 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His resources are grounded in decades of research and biblical truths to ensure people receive the support they need and to live their best life. If you would like to benefit from Dr. Doug's incredible resources, including his books, DVDs, and workbooks, visit daystar.com/healingtime and start your journey to healing today.
4: Well, you're amazing for hanging in there on this very important topic on helping those with suicidal thoughts. I'm reminded of the Heimlich maneuver training, which is also helpful to save lives. You know, that thing where you grab somebody and you pull them in and they spit out whatever's going on in their throat and you save a life. And you learn how to get behind that person and help them cough that stuff up that's stuck. And, you know, it's a great thing when you need it, right? Once you learn this maneuver, you can save a life anytime in the future at a restaurant or party or, you know, some event. And that is what we're doing today. A short training to help you in the moment when someone might really need you, and it might make the difference between life and death. The number one factor in suicide is a person experiencing depression, real depression. Depression will one day have its own show. We're gonna do a whole product and series on depression because it's a big thing in the body of Christ. It really, really is. However, I just want to open you up to the various reasons someone can be experiencing depression. Now remember, 1 Thessalonians 5:23, which is one of my verses as a psychologist that I have based my practice on. May God himself, the God of peace, sanctify you through and through. May your whole spirit, soul, and body be kept blameless at the coming of our Lord Jesus Christ. This is so important to see someone as a triune being. Depression can be a spiritual thing. It can be factors in the soul, mind, the will, and the emotions, or it can actually be body related, and all would have similar symptoms. Now, spiritually, rebellion towards God can affect your mood like it did Saul in the Old Testament. He got very depressed, okay? And you'd have David, you know, play the instrument to try to get him out of that. Sin itself can get you depressed. So let's stop here. If you're actually continuing in something that's harmful, okay, I want you to just stop and ask forgiveness. If you need accountability, get it. And it can be anything from overeating to social media. It could be gossiping, lying, hurting others, stealing, whatever it is. Sin can lead to depression. And the soul can be impacted by having legitimate anger is another way that depression can be affected, okay, especially spiritually. You have all this anger stored up, and what happens is it's stuck inside your body, and you're pushing it down, and you're trying not to get angry, and you're spending so much time because you haven't dealt with the abuse, the abandonment, or things that are going inside of you. You might have suffered being neglected. You might have suffered being abused or sexually abused or raped or even just being bullied, but you got this like ball of anger inside of you, and you hold this rage inside, and your body has to store all of this energy, giving you less energy to live day after day, and this drains your soul and your body, which can lead to depression. I can't tell you how many people I've counseled, you know, over 5,000 people, and they had these kind of issues with anger. And they would do the anger work I talk about in another segment, but they were free. Their mood shifted. they were able to, you know, get out of the funk that they were in because they finally addressed the things that they've never talked about. And if that's you, it's time to talk about those things. It's time to get the help you need for those things, because if you do, you won't slide into the depression. You won't hit this fence of suicidal thoughts, okay? Another spiritual factor is unforgiveness. Unforgiveness can affect the soul so terribly. We got a book called Forgiveness for Everyone. I'd strongly go on the website and get that, okay? Because it can cause you to have less energy. Because you know, it's kind of like you know you're being in rebellion. You know God wants you to forgive them, and you're just not going to do it because you have a reason. And no matter what it is, it's not a good one. They don't have to change, you know. That doesn't have to happen for you to forgive them. But you're stuck, and that costs you energy. Now, another thing is also not owning your own sin. Now, you know, and I know, when the Holy Spirit goes, that wasn't the brightest idea. Okay, what you just did there was not good. What you said, did, behaved, or withheld, that was not right. And you know it. And I know it because we have the same Holy Spirit, and he's the same guy who talks to you, who talks to me. And the Holy Spirit, he's not the, you know, so many people think the Holy Spirit's like this feminine version of God. There's no way you read the book of Acts and you come up with that caricature. Okay, when I read the book of Acts, I think of more of like this guy riding a Harley Davidson and just boom, coming into town and just blowing things up, right? Because everywhere he shows up, he makes a mess. Well, when he shows up in your life and he says, that's sin, you know it, I know it. And we have to deal with that by taking responsibility and asking forgiveness of our sin. Otherwise, we can get clogged up. And depression can become part of our life, okay? Another thing that can happen is grieving a legitimate loss can also look like depression, okay? Because one of the stages of grief, you go through those, shock, denial, bargaining, anger, then sadness, which can have some of the symptoms of depression, but it's not. You're just grieving the loss of a parent or a child or a friend or a spouse, and you get sad. But that leaves, that's circumstantial. But it can also be a place where you can have these kind of thoughts. If you or someone you know is having some kind of pain in their soul, the book Emotional Fitness can really be helpful. That book has a lot of these ideas in it that can help you do some healing. I would recommend that you go through the Emotional Fitness book, you, yourself, a friend, and really it can help unstick some of the stuff that could be in your spirit or in your soul. Okay? Then there is the magnificent body that you were given by the Lord Jesus Christ. And I say that kind of tongue in cheek because this thing is amazing. We've been on this planet for thousands of years and we haven't a clue how this thing really works, okay? It's amazing, your body, okay? We were really made in the image of God and we are so complex and it's amazing, all right? That could be a whole conversation, right? And right away, you might be thinking about antidepressants. That is not where I'm going, okay? For me as a psychologist, and I've been counseling now for almost 40 years, the antidepressants would be the very last thing I would recommend. And if you go down that route, make sure you're seeing a psychiatrist, not just your GP, not your general practitioner. You need someone who knows the various types because those antidepressants, they do different types of things. And they approach the brain differently. So someone who specializes can be helpful because antidepressants is experimenting. And you have to have someone who knows a little bit more than just generally take this pill and we'll just keep upping your dosage because it might be blocking something that's not your problem. And so you want to be very careful if you're on antidepressants. Also look at the side effects. I would really caution you on that. Now, I've also had clients who do neuromodulation, okay? And that is because their brain was stuck because of the trauma. And when they did the neuromodulation, boom, their body was able, their brain literally was able to move to the next stage on that. And if you want information, you can call the number and we can get you information on that. But it's really helpful because it's like I can see the men and women's eyes, they literally change in 3 or 4 days. Okay, and they're not feeling as depressed. They have energy again because it was literally neurologically, they were just kind of stuck. okay? Then there's the thyroid, okay? And that's a little guy right there, okay? And it's a real little organ that you have. But this thyroid, if it's low, okay, if it's not doing its job for whatever reason, you will have almost exactly the same symptoms as depression. You will have exactly the same symptoms as depression. I always have clients get their thyroid checked if they have depression, because the symptoms are so parallel that you can be treating the wrong problem. And if you're not treating the right problem, you're going to keep the wrong symptoms. Okay, I'm going to say that again. If you're not treating the right problem, you're going to keep the wrong symptoms. Okay. One more body piece has to do with your hormones. And this is for men and women. If you have low testosterone as a woman or as a man, testosterone is not a man's hormone. It's a human hormone. And women need it. And if they don't have it, like men, they will suffer the same exact symptoms as depression. So I always suggest someone, if they're going through kind of these kind of issues, that they get a complete hormone panel to see if they're struggling with depression biologically, not psychologically, not in their soul. I want them to get their thyroid checked. Then, if they need to see a doctor, we'll talk about that. Now, I've been on the altar prayer ministry of church for many, many years of my life. And I have prayed and recommended people that they get these tested. It's really funny. Okay, Dr. Weiss, I want prayer because I want God to help me. I'm feeling so down and so got so low energy. And I'm going to talk about symptoms in a minute. And I just don't know if I can keep going. I go, okay, I'm going to pray for you right now that you're going to go see your doctor. And I want you to get a thyroid check, a hormone check. And I want you to come back in 2 weeks and tell me what happened there. And then we're going to get more serious about this. And they look at me like, what? I go, yeah, your spirit, soul, and body. I'm going to pray for your spirit to get charged up. And if you got a spirit on you that's attacking you, let's agree to attack that thing. But if you got a body issue, you need your body to get healed. They look at me like, I guess that makes sense. I go, no, I'm telling you, go do this. All right. And then tell me what the doctor says, because you might not need someone to pray for you every week. You might need to get some thyroid or hormone stuff. All right. And if not, then let's find out what else is going on. Okay. I'm okay with all kinds of solutions for the problem, because we don't want people to end their life. You can't just assume that when someone has depression, it can lead to suicidal thoughts. It can. And you can't guess what part this it's stuck in, if it's a spirit issue, a soul issue, or a body that needs help. Okay, we can't determine why someone might have depression. But I'm going to talk about what you would need to know if someone is having the symptoms of depression. Because you're not trained on this, all right? But I want you to be. So I want you to get that pen and paper out, or get your cell phone out, put in your notes section, okay? Because I want you to be able to be informed. We're going to go through these relatively quickly. We want you to understand the symptoms of depression and then ask a few questions to figure out how much danger this person is in. And they're not in any order. Low energy most of the days, every day. Difficulty concentrating. Difficulty making decisions, thoughts and feelings of worthlessness. And for that, we definitely have a video called Worthy that'd be really helpful. Suicidal thoughts, low sexual desire, either weight gain or weight loss that's significant, difficulty sleeping or sleeping too much can all be symptoms of depression. And the sooner that they or you discover the origin, the better. But if they've traveled down the road or had an abrupt, painful event, they could move towards suicidal events. We don't want that to happen. Now, if you're talking to them, I want you to ask these questions. How long have you been having these thoughts? Because it's different if it's a day or if it's been 5 years. Second question, what's so painful that you're trying to stop hurting from? This can really be important. Because it might be that they've never told someone. You might say, it might be something you've never told anybody, but I need you to tell me right now. What happened? Okay. And it might be a family issue. It might be something that they've done that they're so ashamed of, that they feel they're worthy of death. But find out what, if you can, find out what that is. Another question is kind of like another angle, and that is, why do you want to erase yourself? And you'd be amazed at the response to that. Okay. Well, why they feel like they're not worthy to be here. They have no value and they have no meaning and they might as well wipe themselves out because they're not going to make a difference. Okay. That's a great question. Number four, do you have a plan? Now, this question is important to ask because if they have a specific plan, if it's a weapon, automobile, pills, they have a plan. This is very serious. They are on the precipice of attempt and this needs help. Okay. They will probably try to carry this out. Now, the next question is, if they have a plan, do you have the ability to carry this out? Like if they want to use a weapon, but they don't have a weapon, but if they want to use a weapon and they have a weapon, these are the kind of things, or if they want to take pills and they have pills, this is where you turn it over to the police. Okay, they're actually trained to do this. And even as a therapist, if I have someone sitting in my office and telling me they want to commit suicide and they have a plan, and I remember one time a therapist was in my office as a client and she was being very gamey with me and I asked her straight up and she admitted she did and she had a plan and I had to call the police and have them come into my office and assess her. That's how serious this is. So you want someone who is very trained to do this. Number seven, do not, and I repeat, do not try to assess this yourself. Okay, this can lead to a lifelong regret. You're not qualified. Call the police. Your friend or person might be mad at you, but they'll be alive. And that's very important because the police has resources you don't have. And it's very important that you don't try to save a life. If someone says they have a plan, you get on the phone, you stay with that person until the police show up, and you follow whatever the police tell you to do. They might have to be hospitalized for a few days. That's better for them to figure out what's going on under the supervision and get evaluated for maybe what's going on to cause them such deep level of depression that they want to kill themselves. You might lose a friend, but you will gain a life, okay? And I know I've had to do this as a counselor and I had people mad at me and I'm okay with that because they're still alive. I'd rather have someone alive mad at me than dead and me carry some kind of false guilt about that. Well, I hope you've really been encouraged because this can help you help someone when they need it the absolute most. I hope you're enjoying today's episode, but before we finish, I want to tell you about Jesus and how simple it is to make the most important decision of your life. If you've walked away from him or you've never made him Lord of your life, you can do that right now. Just repeat this prayer with me out loud. Say, Jesus, forgive me of my sins. I repent. I accept your blood as full payment. I ask you to come into my heart, be Lord of my life, and guide me from this day forward. In Jesus' name, amen. Now, if you prayed that prayer in your heart, your mind, your words, he's heard you and he loves you. We want to send you a special book, the book of John. 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Listen, we love you. Welcome home. Today has been a very important topic, and I'm serious about putting this phone number in your cell phone, 1-800-329-0029. 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And you can take this show and share it with your friends so they know what to do as well. Let's save some lives together. And until next time, I really want you to tell someone about Jesus.
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12: Howdy, and welcome to Wildwood. Nothing quite causes the heart of a fella to race with anticipation as when he's on a steam engine heading off on an adventure. And I assure you that the hearts of CJ, Ned, and CJ's father Theo are all racing today. They've traveled deep into Wild Mountain, deeper than either of the boys have gone before. For the last couple of hours, Ned and CJ have been driving the conductor half crazy with questions of train wrecks, bandit attacks, avalanches, and freak tornadoes.
13: I've told you both 100 times, there has never been a train wreck since before I was a boy. No bandits, no avalanches that trapped any trains, nothing! There is nothing to worry about! Quit asking questions like that, you're making the passengers nervous! We're all perfectly safe on this train.
14: Aww.
15: Is there a chance we could get knocked off the track by a flash flood?
16: That would be fun. Huh.
13: Fellas, I have a headache. I'll be back later.
15: He's not as friendly as Dad said.
16: I've met friendlier. Well, let's go sit down.
15: So, he built a factory? In Glenwood?
16: No, he inherited it from his uncle. Hey, Dad, almost there?
13: Almost.
15: Well, then why didn't your dad inherit some of it, too? I mean, I'd be very upset if it were me.
13: Alex is my cousin, but his uncle is not my uncle.
15: I don't know why your cousin isn't sharing with you. He doesn't seem like a very good cousin.
13: He's my very dear and generous cousin.
15: Huh. So, what does this factory make?
16: Candy.
15: He's inherited a candy factory? Why didn't you tell me this before?
16: What difference would it make?
15: Well, I would have dressed better and brought a bigger suitcase.
12: Well, the train pulled into Glenwood. They got their luggage, and in no time at all, they met up with Cousin Alex. Soon, they were all piled up on his wagon and were headed through town toward the factory.
13: So, you've been here 3 months?
17: 6. It's been over 6 months.
13: Wow. Has it been tough? I mean, the transition from overseeing an office full of salespeople to running a factory?
17: Yep, it really has.
15: Brown?
17: Just call me Alex, son.
15: Alex, everyone in Glenwood looks so... I don't know.
17: Sad and poor?
15: Well, yeah.
17: This town has always been that way. Most everyone here just barely scrapes out a living.
16: Whoa! Is Is that it?
17: That's it. My factory and my home.
15: It's huge and largely enormous.
16: It's enormous.
15: It's giantissimo.
7: All right, fellas.
14: Stacy, what if she doesn't like me?
18: That's impossible. Elma likes everyone. It's kind of her superpower. And besides, Marcia, you have a basket of cookies. That will make you her best and dearest friend.
19: I hear little girl voices. Stacy, is that you, mijita?
18: It's me. Hello, Alma.
19: Oh, thank you for coming to visit me. Oh, and who is this?
18: This is my friend, Marcia.
14: Hello, Alma. It's good to... I'm sorry. I'm kind of clumsy.
19: Oh, never mind that. You can see that I was never very petite either. I spent most of my young years knocking things over.
14: Really? You did?
19: I did. It will soon pass for you, too.
14: Oh, I sure hope so.
19: Now we will talk. We can talk of anything except how badly your bunions are bothering you. Living at the rest home, I hear about bunions 12 hours a day. Can you avoid this topic?
18: I'm pretty sure we can.
19: Wonderful. So, what's on your mind?
14: Well, it's me, really. Stacy said that you are really wise, and I have a problem that I need help with.
19: I will help if I can. Have a cookie.
14: Oh, thanks. Here it goes. I'm kind of frustrated lately. I've been reading my Bible, and the people in there, they didn't usually start out really great or brave or doing big things, but eventually the people in there changed. They grew and did scary, wonderful things.
19: Mm-hmm.
14: And I don't want to be mean or rude, but most of the folks at my church are pretty much like they were 20 or 30 years ago.
19: And how do you know this?
14: I asked them, and they told me. They don't do anything scary. They've not grown, and most of them don't even want to. They just want to keep doing the same things and sit in the same spot every Sunday.
19: Oh, sadly, this is true for many Christians.
14: There are folks out there who are cold and hungry, and they really need a hug from God. And I want to do more. I want to be more. It just seems like there should be more. Is it wrong to want more from God?
19: Oh, Marcia, you have taken my breath away. I never thought in my life I would meet a child who has the courage to ask such questions out loud. Be certain, mijita, that this burden, this passion has been given to you by God Himself.
14: Wow. Thanks. I mean, wow. So, what is the answer?
19: Do not try to get to an answer too quickly. There is more work yet to be done with questions.
18: I told you she'd talk like that.
19: I find it better to struggle with difficult things while in the sunshine. Come push this old wheelchair out into the garden.
14: Okay.
19: Perhaps it will take both of you. Don't leave the cookies.
20: Well, it's not much, but I call it home.
21: This is very impressive.
16: It's bigger on the inside. Well, I mean, some of the building goes on into the woods. You can't see all the factory from the outside.
20: This is... I'm out of cookie words. This is just plain big. You could play baseball in here.
22: Yeah, you really could.
21: I had no idea. God has really blessed you.
22: Yeah, I suppose He has.
21: This is amazing, but most of it looks like it hasn't been used for years.
22: Most of it hasn't. I started exploring at first, but there's work to be done. I just didn't have the time. Come on into my office. My uncle left me with the factory, only there was almost no money in the bank account, and even now that's gone. This is where I spend most of my time.
16: Very nice.
21: The president's office. This is nicer than Mr. Rockler's.
22: I think it all made my uncle feel important. He liked being president, but I don't think he liked people much, and I know he didn't like the machines. He only used one the whole 37 years that he lived here.
21: All of this, and he only used one?
20: The candy machine?
22: Yep. Would you like to try some?
15: Well, if you happen to have some lying around.
22: Over there in that barrel.
16: In the barrel? Ned, it's a barrel of candy!
15: I've always hoped to one day find a barrel of candy.
16: They look like experiment drops.
15: I love

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4: If the Bible tells us that something is possible, but it doesn't work for us, there are perhaps three options.
5: Okay, what are they?
4: One of them has to be that God was not telling us the truth.
5: Well, that's not it. No, that's a bad option. We need another one.
4: Or we've misunderstood what he's told us in the Bible. That is always worth considering.
5: Doesn't seem like the right thing.
4: In this case, it is not. Another option is that we are doing something wrong or not doing something we should be doing. And if we discover it and correct it, then we'll see that God does what he says he'll do.
5: Well, I like that one. I vote for that one! So, if we just do the right things, God'll give us the stuff?
4: Girls, the wrong answer to that question will likely send you on a lifelong journey of frustration and spiritual failure. Think it over deeply. You know, I always like to think deeply in the cool of the shade. You two ponder while you push me over to the general store.
6: How can you possibly head for disaster with all of this? You should have hundreds of workers here. You should be making whatever these machines make. What do they make?
7: I have no idea. They haven't been turned on for at least 37 years.
8: Can we go exploring?
6: I don't know. I guess if it's all right with you.
7: Sure. Just don't push any buttons or touch any of the machines.
8: This is magnificent.
9: Oh, it's ginormous.
7: I would just walk away from it all and go home, except I sold my home. Gave up my position and have spent all of my savings. I'm trapped by this gift, this blessing from God.
6: This place is brimming with potential. I guarantee you God has more in mind for all of this than bad candies.
7: I thought so too, but apparently my uncle couldn't find it. I'm just doing what he did.
10: Alex and Theo talked and thought for the better part of an hour. Together they felt the weight of the frustration and disappointment that was made even more bitter because of the obvious potential that surrounded them.
7: It's like I'm dying in poverty, and I'm surrounded by 100 treasure chests that are all locked, and I don't have the keys.
8: Dad! Alex, come here!
6: Something's wrong.
7: Come on!
6: We're coming!
8: We're in here!
6: What's the matter? Are you all right?
7: Are you hurt?
9: No! No one's hurt! Look!
10: As the boys had been exploring the wonders of the factory, they stumbled into the manager's office. Unlike the beauty and elegance of the president's office, where Alex and his uncle spent most of their time, the manager's office was cluttered with cheap furniture and scratched file cabinets, with worn carpet and a bad lamp on a metal desk. The thing that made it so amazing was the old photos hanging on the poorly painted wall.
7: What are they?
6: I think they are...
8: They're the stuff that the factory used to make!
7: Wow!
6: Unbelievable.
9: Canvas, farm tools, wagons! I have no idea what that is, but it looks really important!
7: All of this came out of my factory?
8: And look over here! Manuals for all the machines. How to start them, how to fix them when they break, and everything!
7: Wow.
9: Wow, and look at this key ring! There's a bunch more to discover here!
8: Isn't this the most exciting thing ever?
7: This is bad. I wish you'd never found this place. This is so bad.

0: How is this bad? You have everything you need.
1: Well, I guess his glass is half empty.
2: I'm working as hard as I can. I can barely make enough bad candies to keep afloat, and now I know what I could be doing, but I can't do any of it. I have no money to hire workers. I have no money for anything. In fact, I need to get back to making bad candies. Mr. Spiegel, the driver, will be here at noon, and I don't have enough to fill the order yet.
3: Have another cookie, Stacy. You see, amigas, many of God's children have small souls, weak souls. They are not changed, and they only want small things. Mostly, they want comfort. They have all the treasures and power in heaven to work with, but they only want to do the small, silly things that they have always done. Then they like to sit around and complain about how sad and small their Christianity is.
4: I don't want to be like that.
5: I sure don't.
3: Good. If you did, I will have to hit you with my umbrella.
5: So what's the answer to the big question? Can we talk about that yet?
3: Tell me the question again.
4: If we do the right things, will God give us the stuff? The power and the treasure, that kind of stuff.
3: Oh, yes. What do you think?
5: I knew she was going to say that.
3: Can you do the right thing for the wrong reason?
4: Well, sure. I do it all the time. I act nice to Tiffany, but only so she won't be mean to me.
3: You have all wisdom inside of you for one so young. Do you think that God wants you to be nice to him so that he won't be mean to you?
5: No. He just wants us to love him, not act like we love him.
3: Sí, mijita. And if you love someone, what do you want more than anything?
4: To be with them.
3: Do you want to be with them as little as you can? Do you avoid knowing them more and settle for what you already know?
5: You want more. More time with them. More talks with them.
4: Oh, more picnics. More everything.
3: Is God irritated? Is he offended if you want more of him? Think deeply now.
5: I think he'd be upset if we only wanted a little bit of him.
3: Bravo, amiga. Let's have another cookie.
6: When Alex stormed out of the manager's office, Theo followed after him. Now, don't be too hard on old Alex or anyone else in his position. He's tired, confused, and overwhelmed. He thinks that what he needs to do is more. But in reality, he needs to do less and different things. The boys, on the other hand, are exploring in a huge, wonderful factory with a heavy ring of keys in their hands. They're full of energy, conviction, and a ginormous sense of adventure.
7: Okay, we know this is the key to the supply room, and this is the key to the side door.
8: This one looks like it'll open up a pirate treasure chest. Look at the size of it.
7: You don't think that the pirate key is gonna fit in? Well, color me surprised.
8: You wanna turn it?
7: No, you turn it.
8: Well, I could, but I just don't wanna. I'm not afraid if that's what you were thinking.
7: So turn it.
8: You turn it.
7: Okay, I will.
8: No, don't turn it. What are you thinking? Get your hands off.
7: You get your hands off.
8: Look what you did!
7: No, I did not! You did it!
8: I was standing right here and you...
7: You had your hand on the... Ah!
8: Look what you did!
7: I was trying to stop you, but you wouldn't listen to me! And...
8: Whoa!
0: What did you do? I told you not to touch any buttons. What on earth? Is everyone all right? Alex, did you know this was here?
9: I had no idea.
8: There is more factory behind this door than... Then there is behind us.
7: There's more machines.
0: Bigger machines.
8: What do you think they're for?
7: I don't know. It's deliciously cavernicious. Let's go exploring.
0: Alex, you only knew about maybe a third of the factory. Who knows what else is here?
9: I don't feel very good.
10: There'll be more fun and tales coming right up.
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12: Okay, just breathe deeply. You have got to gather yourself. You have resources here you didn't even imagine. Your uncle didn't imagine. You can do a lot of good with this.
2: Okay. Maybe you're right. I just need to think. If I could find someone to buy some of this stuff, then I could hire someone to help me make more candies.
12: You're looking at the same thing I am, and you want to use it to make candy?
2: It's the only thing that brings in money.
12: Do you see that machine over there?
2: Yes.
12: It's a loom of some kind. These are wagon parts. I think this one makes rims for wagon wheels. These are things that are needed by everyone.
2: But I don't have the vaguest notion what to do with any of this.
12: You have to quit being so afraid and experiment. Alex, God did not give you all of this so that you could be comfortable and make bad candies.
2: Well, then why didn't God give me money and employees and supplies to make all of this stuff work?
13: Let's go see what they found this time.
6: Well, Alex came around a bit, and he and Theo sat in the manager's office, pulling out instruction manuals for a few of the machines. They were reading through them and studying with that rare kind of intensity found only when young boys are studying on an anthill.
12: It's canvas. Alex, the loom weaves canvas. Up to 10 feet wide and fast, really fast.
14: Hello? Alex? Hello?
2: Oh, no. Back here, Mr. Spiegel! We're back here! He's here to pick up the bad candies.
14: Oh, I've never been back in here before. It's quite a place you have.
2: You have no idea.
8: Hey, Dad! You won't believe what we found out back. There's an entire lumber mill.
7: It's a lumber mill. I'm so excited. My dad would love to see this place.
2: Mr. Spiegel, I only have about half the order ready. Any chance you could swing by later?
14: Alex, this is my swing back later trip. You told me yesterday to swing back by. I gotta get back. The boss won't be too happy with a half order, you know.
2: I know. It may be the end. He'll probably quit buying from me altogether.
14: Well, you know, I suppose I could break a wheel. It takes a couple of hours to repair a broken wagon wheel, you know. Could you fill the order in a couple of hours?
2: I think I could.
12: Alex, think about this. It's time to quit making bad candies. It's time to make rake handles and canvas and any of the other 100 things that this factory was built to make. You need to think bigger. Do more with what you've been given. You need to want more.
2: I do want more. This is all I have.
14: Now, what's this about bad candies? You make candy, too?
2: It's what you've been picking up from me for months and my uncle for years.
14: Those aren't candies. No, those are pellets we grind up and add to wet concrete. You know, to change its color.
7: Ha! I told you it tasted like dirt.
8: Wow, we actually ate dirt?
7: I know! This is so fun!
8: Wait till we tell the girls. Yep, we ate dirt.
2: Mr. Spiegel? I won't be able to fill the order. Give my apologies to your boss. I'm out of the concrete coloring business.
14: All right.
2: I have exploring and experimenting to do.
8: Now you're talking.
15: We needed lumber for the lathe. Now we know where to get the lumber.
2: That would give us what we need for the rake handles.
15: And the wheel spokes and who knows what else.
5: So if I'm loving God and I'm willing to do whatever He wants me to do, why wouldn't he give me what's needed?
16: Wonderful, Stacy. The thing is, we often don't know what God wants us to. We know he wants us to obey, to love him, and to serve others. But specifically, should we take this job or that one? Should we stay here or sail the seas?
5: So how do you know what to do?
16: Sometimes God will tell you as you pray. Sometimes you need to experiment. Step out and try something. It's called faith.
4: What if you stepped out in the wrong direction?
16: Oh, you will, my dear. I guarantee it. Then God will make that clear to you. But you will have learned and grown more like Christ. Push me into the cafe and I will get us all something to eat.
5: We're supposed to meet up with Goose at her house for lunch, but we'll be back to bring you home later.
16: Oh, angels, both of you.
10: See you later, Alma.
16: Take the risk, amigas. Do not settle for the small things. One more of God, and He will show you more than you can imagine. He's a very big God after all. Are you ready, amigos?

0: 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The song, Get Up and Move, was written by Sandy Howell and Bob Sobel. 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Get up, get up, get up, get up, get
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3: I'll bet they're cute.
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2: Not suitable for public exposure.
5: They're adorable.
6: Well, can't you just tell me what the subject is?
7: I'd rather not.
8: I think it's more of an army of red ants.
6: No way.

0: Dearest Mother and Father, thank you for your very kind note and the care package you sent. The towels and linens were beautiful, and the sweater was equally attractive. I was amused by the rather delicate way in which you asked me to stop writing strictly about what I'm learning here at the college, and to give you some indication of my social life. Well, between my studies and work at Holstein's Books, I don't have much time for socializing. But since I became a Christian, I've been seeing my friends from Wits End more than anyone else. Mostly Connie Kendall, since she's helping me with the basics of my newfound belief. I told you the latest about Eugene. Since he returned from his adventure across country, we've been working at our agreement to remain just friends. Of course, the big news is that John Avery Whittaker, or Wit as most people call him, left Odyssey to run an archaeological mission in the Middle East. Everyone misses him a lot. Wit's End is now managed by an old friend of his named Jack Allen. I have told you about Wit's End, right? It's a shop set up as an ice cream parlor, interactive museum, library, theater, a little bit of everything for the children of Odyssey. Some remarkable things happen there as well. Maybe it's due to my recent conversion to Christianity, but it sometimes seems as if situations emerge that purposefully teach a lesson. Perhaps it would help if I gave you an example. The other day I was there talking with Eugene. So our computers at the school were down for at least 2 hours.
1: 2 hours? Did they discover the source of the problem?
0: Yes, gophers.
1: Gophers?
0: They burrowed down to the cables and decided to make a meal of them. They're attracted to the lead for some unknown reason.
1: Of course. The telephone companies used to have those problems when they were laying cable across the western plains. Ultimately, the workers covered the cables with a thin steel tape to discourage the gophers. I suppose the college will have to do the same.
0: Perhaps you should suggest it, Eugene. Though I can't imagine why the gophers enjoyed the taste of lead in the first place.
1: Perhaps gophers are like humans. They enjoy something challenging to sink their teeth into.
0: Just so they don't bite off more than they can chew.
1: Well, perhaps you should drop them a line to warn them.
0: I'd have to dig up their address first.
1: I wouldn't bother, Katrina. Gophers wouldn't know a good suggestion from a hole in the ground.
2: Excuse me.
0: Oh, hi.
1: Yes, Miss Kendall?
2: Sorry to interrupt, Eugene, but I was wondering if you know where Jack is.
1: Well, his most recent words to me indicated that he would be up in the office working on his painting.
2: His painting?
0: I find that hard to picture.
1: Oh, not if you draw on your imagination.
2: Jack's working on a painting?
1: Yes. Tom found out Jack liked to paint and suggested he enter something in the public library's local art display. I believe he wanted to, brush up on his skills?
0: Well, I hope he doesn't make an exhibition of himself.
1: Exhibition? Mr. Allen isn't the type to show off.
2: Hold on. What are you two doing?
1: Doing?
2: Brush up, exhibition of himself, show off. I don't get it. Is this some kind of game?
1: Merely an abstract diversion, Miss Kendall. One person uses a word, phrase, or subject, and the other person has to follow it with a related word, phrase, or subject.
2: You're playing a word game, Eugene? I thought you hated puns.
1: In their proper place, puns can be a helpful mental exercise.
0: Uh-huh. Eugene is only saying that because he knows it's no contest.
1: She says that, but she has met her match in me.
2: I get it. She said contest, and you said met her match. Uh-huh. Well, it's a striking game, but I don't have any words to fire off.
0: Huh?
2: You said match, so I said striking, because you strike a match and it makes a fire. Which is why I said... Okay. Oh, never mind. I think I'll go find Jack.
0: Oh, Eugene, do you have the time?
1: Time? What does time have to do with fire?
0: Nothing. I need to know the real time.
1: It's 2:45.
0: Oh, my. I have to go. I'm tutoring a new student this afternoon. See you later.
1: Farewell.

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1: Benjamin died in prison almost a month ago.
2: What?
0: And Eugene invents something that could change the world.
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0: As usual, there's a lot happening in Odyssey, both bad and good. 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
2: Now, I know it all seems rather commonplace, Mom and Dad, but bear with me. I dashed off to meet with my new student while Connie went up to see Mr. Allen. I found out the nature of that conversation and many others later.
4: Hold on. Come in.
5: Hi, Jack. Sorry to bother you, but... Oh, well, this is interesting.
4: It's just a canvas.
5: Eugene said you were working on a painting. Is this it?
4: Uh-huh. But I don't want anyone to see it yet. I'm not finished.
5: Oh. Well, I didn't know you liked to paint. Can I see it?
4: Maybe, when it's ready.
5: Not even a quick peek?
4: Not even a quick peek. Yeah, is there something I can do for you?
5: Oh, well, I just wanted you to know that the new ice cream was delivered.
4: Oh, thanks for telling me.
5: Sure.
4: Connie?
5: Well, can't you just tell me what the subject is?
4: I'd rather not.
5: Oh, okay. Well, I guess I'll see you later.
2: I met with my new student in one of the tutoring rooms at the college. Her name was Melissa. At first, I was confused because she was supposed to be a young girl in middle school. But the girl I met looked like she was my age, a college student. She had on nicely applied makeup and styled hair and a very fashionable outfit. And she even conducted herself with an easygoing confidence.
6: You must be Katrina Shanks. It's very nice to meet you.
2: Well, nice to meet you, too. You are Melissa, aren't you?
6: Uh-huh. May I call you Katrina, or do you prefer Miss Shanks?
2: Oh, Katrina's fine. You look older than I expected.
6: Do I? Well, thank you. A lot of people say that. Boys at the high school ask me out all the time.
2: You don't go out with them, do you?
6: No, my parents won't let me. Silly, aren't they?
2: Not really. Now, your mother said on the phone that you need some help with your studies in English, history, and math.
6: Where did you get that ring? It's just beautiful.
2: Oh, thanks. It was a gift from my father when I left for college.
6: He must be a wonderful man.
2: Yes, yes, he is. Now, I was thinking that it would be helpful to establish where you are academically.
6: Was he upset?
2: I beg your pardon?
6: That you left home for college. Your father.
2: Well, a little, I guess. But I have other siblings still at home, so that eases the loss. Now, there's some texts at the library I want you to get so we can get started.
6: Tell me about your siblings. Brothers? Sisters?
2: I have two brothers. Now, Melissa...
6: I'll bet they're cute.
2: Oh, they're adorable.
6: Do you have pictures with you? I'd love to see them.
2: We really should start studying.
6: We will. I would just like to see a picture of your family.
2: Well, okay, I think I've got one in my wallet here. My time with Melissa went by very quickly, and I only realized after the fact how hard it was to get her to study. I wasn't concerned, though, because she seemed to have natural poise and intelligence. I was certain that any time we lost would be made up quickly in later sessions. Nonetheless, I gave her a pop quiz to test her basic knowledge. She was surprised, but finally settled down to take it. As I conducted my meeting with Melissa, Eugene and Connie were back at wit's end, intrigued by this mysterious painting of Jack Allen's.
5: So you don't have any ideas either?
7: None whatsoever. Mr. Allen could come up with anything for all we can guess.
5: Oh, I'm dying to know what it is.
7: Miss Kendall, as I've so often observed in the past, and your own experiences confirm it, curiosity in your hands is like a dangerous weapon in the hands of a maniac, out of control and likely to harm.
5: Oh, yeah.
7: To respond in kind, yeah.
4: Eugene? Connie?
5: Over here, Jack.
7: At your service, Mr. Allen.
4: If it's all right, I have to run some errands in Connorsville.
5: You mean Connellsville?
4: Hmm? Oh, yes, yes, of course. Then I guess I'll go home, so I'll see you tomorrow, okay?
5: Sure. How's your painting coming along?
4: Huh? Oh, I finished it.
5: Really?
4: Mm-hmm. Sorry, I don't have time to show it to you right now. I'm running late. See you.
5: Bye.
7: Enjoy your errands.
5: Well, let's go.
7: Go?
5: Up to see the painting.
7: What?
5: Well, he said I could see it when he was finished, and now he's finished.
7: But I don't think
5: He said he's finished. He just didn't have time to show it to me now. I don't think that means I can't look for myself. Are you coming?
7: Well...
5: it's that one, under the canvas.
7: Under the canvas? A strong indication that he doesn't want it seen.
5: Or a strong indication that he didn't want to get dust on it. We just have to take the cover off.
7: I wish I felt better about this.
5: Step aside. I'll take the canvas off. Oh.
7: Is that the painting?
5: I'm not sure that painting is the right word. This is what he was working on. It's,
7: yeah, the words escape me, too.
5: Mountains on the horizon?
7: No. I think it's more of an army of red ants, or something, marching towards a giant chocolate bunny, perhaps. obviously an impressionistic work.
5: Well, only if he's doing an impression of someone who can't paint. Eugene, this is awful.
7: Suffice to say, I wouldn't want to hang it on my wall. Or any wall, for that matter.
5: What are we going to do?
7: I beg your pardon?
5: Well, Jack is going to hang it on a wall, in public, at the library.
7: That was the idea, yes.
5: But we can't let him. If anyone sees this, he'll be humiliated.
7: Katrina, over here.
2: I saw Eugene later in the cafe at the college. He reluctantly told me about looking at Mr. Allen's painting and how terrible it was. Then we had a conversation about Melissa, my new student.
7: You sound as if you're impressed with Melissa.
2: Oh, yes. She's very mature for her age. She even talks older than she is. She gets sidetracked easily, but otherwise she's extraordinary. The only thing that doesn't make sense is why she needs a tutor.
7: Well, perhaps there's more to her than meets the eye.
2: Maybe so. I gave her a pop quiz just to test the extent of her knowledge. It should be a good indicator of what we'll have to work on, if we have to work on anything. If she's as smart as I think, I may have to tell her parents that she doesn't need my help.
7: I would humbly suggest to be careful not to jump to any conclusions.
2: Oh, I'd never count my chickens before they're hatched.
7: But you might kill two birds with one stone.
2: Not when a bird in hand is worth two in the bush.
7: Unless birds of a feather flock together.
2: Well, then I'd be forced to fly the coop.
7: There was paltry humor in that remark.
2: Oh, Eugene, that's a foul thing to say.
7: Well, I was just winging it.
2: I went back to my room that evening and graded Melissa's test. We met the next day to talk about it.
5: What?
2: You failed the pop quiz, Melissa.
5: No way.
2: I'm really sorry. I checked it over twice. You have the prettiest handwriting I've ever seen, but your name is about the only thing you spelled correctly. I'm surprised and disappointed.
5: Well, what'd you expect? Our first time together and you just threw it at me.
2: It's a basic exam, Melissa. There's nothing there you shouldn't already know.
5: Are you kidding? How was I supposed to think straight when all you did was go on and on about your family?
2: What?
5: Your father did this, your mother did that. Oh, aren't my brothers so cute? Give me a break.
2: Melissa, you asked about my family. I tried to get us back to studying,
5: but... What kind of teacher are you? First you bore me to death, then you hit me with a ridiculous exam.
2: Melissa, any girl your age with average intelligence should know the answer to those questions.
5: I don't care about average girls. You want to know what I think about your exam? This is what I think of it. You could keep it.
2: I'm going to have to talk to your parents.
5: You better not.
2: I must.
5: Go ahead, but I'll tell them what really happened. How all you wanted to do was gab about your boring life, and then you tried to make me take a test, but I wouldn't take it, so you're trying to get me in trouble. But you won't. You'll be in trouble. I'll tell them what a horrible teacher you are, and my parents will make sure that everybody knows it, and you'll never teach anybody ever again. You just try it.
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12: 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We always love hearing from you.
5: Melissa! Melissa! Wait a minute. What do you want? I want to talk. Look, I need to say something about what just happened.
6: Yeah, like what?
5: Well, I think there's been a misunderstanding.
6: That's better. So, we're going to forget about the test, and you're going to keep your job as my tutor?
5: Not exactly.
6: Then what did you want to say?
5: I want to say first that you better never talk to me like that again.
6: What?
5: I don't care who you are, or how you dress, or how old you look. That tantrum of yours was worse than a spoiled 2-year-old.
6: You can't...
5: Be quiet until I'm finished. Second, don't you ever threaten me or any adult you come in contact with again. You understand? You think you can wreck my career? Well, imagine the quality of your life without a proper education. Now you're gonna turn around, go back to that classroom, and give me a heartfelt apology. And we're gonna study until you can take that test confidently and never have to resort to childish outbursts to cover for bad grades again.
6: Why should I?
5: Because I'm telling you to. And my guess is that considering your obnoxious attitude, I'm probably the only tutor left in Odyssey who will help you get through school. Now move it, young lady!
2: For a moment, we looked at each other, and I thought she would turn and walk away. But she didn't. She went back to the classroom and apologized. After which, she cried like the little girl she really was. My guess is, behind the nice clothes and stylish hair and grown-up play acting was a young girl who needed some help. Unfortunately, she decided to let me help her. Our relationship wasn't the same after that. I'm happy to say that she's doing better all the time. But I learned an important lesson too, which I'll explain later.
5: Jack?
4: Yes, Connie. Hello, Eugene.
13: Greetings.
5: How'd your errands go yesterday?
4: Errands? Oh, well, as fine as errands can go, I suppose.
5: Good. Had a good night's sleep?
4: Yeah. And I stopped off to get a few groceries this morning, and since the supplier isn't coming till next week, I thought, is something wrong?
5: Wrong?
13: Nothing wrong, per se.
5: What could be wrong?
13: Wrong indeed.
4: Well, it's just that you're both looking at me like... Well, like something happened.
5: Happened?
4: Well,
13: nothing could happen, per se.
5: Happen?
13: Possibly.
4: Really, you can tell me what's wrong.
13: Wrong?
5: Well,
13: nothing
5: could be wrong.
4: Please. What is going on here?
5: Well, can you come up to the office?
4: Sure. But why?
5: It's about your painting.
4: What about my painting? All right, we're here. You want to tell me what this is all about? Eugene?
13: Mr. Allen, inasmuch as we respect you as a friend and...
4: Mm-hmm. Yeah, yes?
13: Miss Kendall has something to tell you.
5: Thanks, Eugene. Jack, if there's one thing we all believe around Wits End, it's that honesty is the best policy, right?
4: So I've heard.
5: Well, then it's best to lay our cards on the table.
13: Shoot from the proverbial hip.
5: Make a clean slate of it.
13: Bite the bullet and
5: Eugene,
13: face...
5: Eugene, this isn't your game.
13: Oh.
5: To make a long story short, Jack...
13: Yes, please do, Miss Kendall.
4: If you don't mind, I think it'd be best for all of us if you would just say what you have to say.
5: Well, we looked at your painting and we think it's just terrible.
13: Tactfully put, Miss Kendall.
5: He said to just say it.
4: You looked at my painting?
5: Yeah.
4: Oh. And you think it's terrible?
5: Well, maybe terrible's too strong a word.
13: Wholly inadequate as a description.
5: Awful, maybe.
13: Amateurish.
5: Ugly.
13: Not suitable for public exposure.
4: Good. Just so it isn't terrible. Look, can you be a little more specific? It'd help me to understand what didn't work for you.
5: Well?
13: Perhaps if we took the canvas off...
4: The canvas? What canvas?
13: Well, this canvas.
4: You mean you looked at what was under this canvas?
5: Yeah. What's wrong?
4: Well, let's take the canvas off and see. This is it?
13: That's the one.
4: What specifically don't you like about it?
5: Jack, I'm not sure how to be specific.
4: Oh, please try.
5: Well, let's see.
4: The colors didn't work for you, hmm? Maybe the texture? How about the contrasting shapes?
13: Mr. Allen?
5: What's so funny?
4: Funny? Well, you too, if you don't mind my saying so.
5: What do we do?
4: This isn't the painting I did for the exhibit.
13: It isn't?
4: The painting for the exhibit is over behind the desk. This happens to be some doodling I was doing for my next painting. Then I got frustrated and cleaned my brushes on it.
5: Oops.
4: You really thought this was my painting?
5: Well...
13: We suspected there must have been some sort of error.
5: Yeah, or it was a new style of art or something.
13: Or something.
4: And you've been worrying since yesterday about how to tell me.
5: We didn't want to hurt your feelings.
4: I see. It's funny. It reminds me of a lesson I once learned.
13: Really?
4: Uh-huh. But I'm not going to tell you what it was.
5: Jack!
13: Mr. Allen!
4: Sorry, we have to get back to work.
5: But...
2: It's probably obvious to you, Mom and Dad, but the two lessons didn't seem connected at all until I spoke with Mr. Allen much later. We compared notes about everything that had happened. He drew some interesting applications out of these very ordinary circumstances.
4: I guess if there's a common thread between the two stories, it's that you can't always tell where things are from their appearances. You thought Melissa was more mature than she was because of how she looked. Connie and Eugene made a judgment about my paintings because they thought I was finished when I hadn't even started. I suppose both are examples of what happens when we take things strictly at face value. We often draw the wrong conclusion.
2: Yes. In other words, appearances can be deceiving.
4: Or never judge a book by its cover.
2: Or, well, never mind.
4: I guess the important thing to remember whenever we want to pass judgment or draw conclusions is that we're all at different stages in our growth and development. Like Melissa, where you thought she was more mature than she was, or my painting, which Connie and Eugene thought was finished when I hadn't even started it. The truth is, every one of us is at various points in the process of change. Does that help with your letter?
2: Yes, sir. Do you think these kinds of lessons happen around Wits End all the time?
4: I don't know about that, Katrina. I suspect they happen everywhere. The trick is learning to look for them.
2: Do you see what I mean? That's how things seem to work at Wits End. Well, I should go now. I need to study for an exam tomorrow. Meanwhile, I'll be putting my best foot forward. Keeping my nose to the grindstone. Putting my shoulder to the wheel. Without letting the grass grow under my feet. Your loving daughter, Katrina.
14: 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Our production engineer was Bob Luttrell. 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
7: The work of the Holy Spirit in the life of the believer is not condemnation. The work of the Holy Spirit is not to condemn the children of God. The work of the Holy Spirit is to convict us, make us aware, bring us to accountability, bring us to reality, bring us to acknowledge, bring us to confess, bring us to repent, bring us to learn a lesson, and bring us to be edified and learn from our failure, not to condemn us. Condemnation is not the work of the Holy Spirit in the life of the believer.
8: When you become a Christian, all your sins are forgiven. So what's happening when you feel unforgivable and unworthy of God's love? Today's edition of In Touch, the teaching ministry of Dr. Charles Stanley, brings practical insights on forgiveness from a conversation between Jesus and a woman accused of adultery. His response to her clearly reveals God's attitude toward us.
7: I want you to imagine something. You have just sinned against God. Gross sin against God. And you're standing in His presence, and He's looking at you. Let's say that Christ is looking at you. What kind of facial expression would you imagine that Jesus would have if you were looking into His face and you knew that He knew you had just committed that sin? Well, your answer would probably reveal a couple of things about you. First of all, it would reveal your relationship to Him. And secondly, it would reveal your understanding of the person of Christ and His reaction to one of His children. Sometimes our feelings are condemnation. We feel condemned when we disobey God, when we stumble, when we fall, when we make mistakes. And you may say, well, should we not feel condemned if we've sinned against God? Well, let's see what God says in His Word. And I want you to turn to a passage of Scripture in John chapter 8 that I believe answers the question about those feelings of condemnation that we have as the children of God. In John chapter 8 is a familiar story, and there's a great deal of truth in this story, and one I think we need to consider. Let me give you a little background of what's happening. Jesus has been talking and to the Pharisees and the Sadducees, and they've been sort of arguing with Him about who He is and what He's up to. And verse 40 of the 7th chapter says, "Some of the multitude, therefore, when they heard these words, were saying, 'This certainly is the prophet.' Others were saying, 'This is the Christ.' Still others were saying, 'Surely the Christ is not going to come from Galilee, is He? Has not the scripture said that the Christ comes from the offspring of David and from Bethlehem, the village where David was? And so there arose a division in the multitude because of him. And some of them wanted to seize him, but no one laid hands on him. And so you can see what's going on. So he leaves the crowd, and the Bible says in chapter 8, verse 1, but Jesus went to the Mount of Olives. And more than likely, he spent the night out there praying and talking to the Father. And early in the morning, he came again into the temple, and all the people were coming to him, and he sat down and began to teach them. And the scribes and the Pharisees brought a woman caught in adultery. And having set her in the midst, they said to him, Teacher, this woman has been caught in adultery in the very act. Now in the law, Moses commanded us to stone such women. What then do you say? And they were saying this, testing him in order that they might have grounds for accusing him. But Jesus stooped down and with his finger wrote on the ground. But when they persisted in asking him, that is the same question, he straightened up and said to them, He who is without sin among you, let him be the first to throw a stone at her. And again he stooped down and wrote on the ground. And when they heard it, they began to go out one by one, beginning with the older ones, and he was left alone, and the woman, where she had been in the midst. And straightening up, Jesus said to her, Woman, where are they? Did no one condemn you? And she said, No one, Lord. And Jesus said, Neither do I condemn you. Go your way. From now on, sin no more. Now, what is this that Christ, who did not question the fact that this woman was caught in the very act of adultery, what is this that Jesus could say to a person who is caught in the very act of adultery, did not deny that she was guilty? No one else seemed to deny that she was guilty. She did not plead her case. She just stood there, and Jesus said to her, Neither do I condemn thee. Go and sin no more. Do you ever get those feelings of feeling condemned? That is, it's a little difficult to identify exactly why you feel condemned. That is, condemnation is alienation, and it is separation. And condemnation places us in the category of being an enemy of God. That is, we're on the opposite side of Him, that something has gone on, that God and us are no longer together, but condemnation speaks of separation and judgment and wrath and all the rest. What do you do when you get those feelings of condemnation, that you feel condemned? Well, I want us to look at this story for a few moments, and then I want to talk about these feelings, where they come from, and that is, what is the proper response for a believer when you and I feel condemned, and what is it that you and I do that would cause us to feel condemned? Or let me put it this way. Is there ever a reason for a child of God to feel condemned about anything? Well, the first response is probably there sure is. When you sin against God and commit adultery or murder or steal or lie or cheat or violate the Ten Commandments, surely you ought to feel condemned. Well, let's see if that's what God teaches about His children. Well, let's look at what's happening. More than likely, Jesus had been out on the mountainside in the garden praying all night and coming in that morning to sit down again and to teach in the temple, the people flocking in to hear what he had to say because they never heard anybody like this. And even in the midst of while he was teaching them, here come the Pharisees and the scribes in. They shove this woman in the midst and say to him, not because they're concerned about her, not because they want to know what justice is, not because they want the laws of the land upheld, but simply

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1: The Bible says that she was caught in the very act. They only bring the woman and present her before Jesus and say, "The law of Moses says she should be stoned to death. What do you say?" Now, Jesus was never caught in any dilemmas. That's what they attempted to do. And so here was the question. First of all, he couldn't set aside the law of Moses. Oh, that would have been a real problem for everybody, including him. On the other hand, he could not have said stone her to death because the Romans would have been in the middle of all of that, and that would have put him against Pilate and the whole Roman government. And so this seemed to be the trap from which there is absolutely no escape. Now let's look at this for a moment. Here was a woman thrust before the Lord Jesus Christ, and naturally she felt condemned. But notice what Jesus said. He said, "Neither do I condemn you." They condemn you, but I don't. Now let's think about those feelings of condemnation that come into your life and mine once in a while. Why is it we feel condemned? Well, first of all, because of sin. Sin will make you feel condemned. You say, well, shouldn't every person who sins against God feel condemned by God? Well, let's see. But one of the reasons we feel condemned is because of sin in our lives. So our conscience smites us, and we're convicted of sin, so we feel condemned. A second reason we may have feelings of condemnation is the same as this woman, the accusation of others. People who see you commit a sin or who know something about your life, they're quick to condemn us, quick to accuse us, quick to judge us. Sometimes those judgments are false, sometimes they are real. That is, what they're accusing us of may be true. And then, of course, a third reason is when a person sins against God, knowing that they sinned against God in the presence of omniscience, that is, you and I have never sinned against God outside the presence of God. You and I have never sinned against God outside the knowledge of God. You and I have never sinned against God outside the power of God. So that every single sin we've ever committed and every sin we will commit has always been in the awesome, holy presence of Almighty God. So naturally, we would have feelings of condemnation. Well, the question is, are those feelings legitimate? You say, well, sure, they're legitimate. When you sin against God, naturally you feel condemned. Well, let me ask you this question. What is it that condemns us? You say, well, it's my conscience. Well, let's limit this just for a moment to believers. To believers who are still being condemned because of sins that are 20 years old, 30 years old, 10 years old, 2 weeks old, 2 days old. The feeling of condemnation, alienation from God because of sin. The question is that legitimate? Is that the way God would have me feel condemned? Well, I want you to turn to several passages of Scripture, and I want you to turn, if you will, first of all, on over to John chapter 16. And if you recall in the 16th chapter, 13, 14, 15, 16, 17, the night before the Lord Jesus Christ was crucified, these are some of the most precious chapters in all the Bible for believers. Here he is reassuring his apostles. Now, he said to them in verse 7, "But I tell you the truth, it is to your advantage that I go away. For if I do not go away, the Helper shall not come to you," that is the Holy Spirit. "But if I go, I will send him to you. And when he comes, he will convict the world concerning sin, righteousness, and judgment. Concerning sin, because they do not believe in me. Concerning righteousness, because I go to the Father and you no longer behold me. And concerning judgment, because the ruler of this world has been judged." Now he says, the work of the Holy Spirit is to condemn, right? That's not what he said, is it? The work of the Holy Spirit in the life of the believer is not condemnation. The work of the Holy Spirit in the life of the believer is conviction of sin. That is, the work of the Holy Spirit in the life of the believer is to enlighten our minds and our spirits in order that you and I see our sin in the light of Scripture. That is, that the conviction of the Holy Spirit is that when you and I see our sin, our disobedience, and our rebellion in the light of what the Scripture says, we are smitten in our heart, in our spirit, with conviction. The work of the Holy Spirit is not to condemn the children of God. The work of the Holy Spirit is to convict us, make us aware.

0: bring us to accountability, bring us to reality, bring us to acknowledge, bring us to confess, bring us to repent, bring us to learn a lesson, and bring us to be edified and learn from our failure, not to condemn us. Condemnation is not the work of the Holy Spirit in the life of the believer. Now, I want you to listen very carefully. Jesus did not condone her sin. Jesus did not condemn her. He would have condemned her behavior, but not her. Instead of Jesus condemning her, the Bible says that Jesus died for her. Jesus at Calvary was condemned in your place and my place. He died with all the sin of all mankind upon him. It was imparted to him. It was imputed to him, laid to his account in those moments. And when Christ went to Calvary, he took all of our judgment, all of our condemnation, all of our wrath. And that's why he cried out, my God, why hast thou forsaken me? Jesus in those moments was bearing the weight and the burden of the sin of the entire world so that every single believer from that moment on could stand in the presence of a holy God and know without a shadow of a doubt, we are not condemned. We have been justified. We have been redeemed. We have been reconciled once and for all eternally to a living God through the death of His Son, Jesus Christ. That doesn't free me to sin. You know what that frees me to do? It frees me to walk obediently before God. Now, let me ask you, which is the worst sin? Is it a worse sin to be caught in the act of adultery, or lying, or stealing, or cheating, or whatever it might be? Or is it a worse sin to know that you and I have been cleansed, washed, justified, redeemed, made a child of God by the shed blood of Jesus Christ, and then to turn around and sin against truth, sin against grace, sin against Christ, sin against God, sin against love, sin against holiness, sin against mercy, sin against gentleness, and go on our way? You see, if your heart's right, you're not going to go out and sin against God and say, well, you know, don't have to feel condemned. I didn't say you wouldn't be convicted. I didn't say anything about the fact that you wouldn't be disciplined, because you see, when you and I sin against God, if we have been saved by the grace of God, the work of the Holy Spirit within us is to convict us of that sin, that is to bring it to light instantly in the light of God's Word. And the natural response is confession and repentance and making restitution, if at all possible, and if need be, asking God to show us what we had to learn in this situation, apply it to our heart, and then make it a tool of our testimony to other people who may fall into the same sin. That's the way we are to properly respond to our disobedience to God. But that's not being condemned. You see, being convicted and confessing and repenting and making restitution and looking for the lesson that God is in the process of teaching me in this, and then applying it to my heart, and then using my own failure as a tool to share my faith and witness to others and encourage them and build them up. There's a lot of difference in that. And simply backing off and walking around having a pity party about how awful I've been and my condemnation and my guilt, and God couldn't love me, and God's not going to answer my prayer. God doesn't, I'm alienated and separated from God. None of those things are scriptural. Now, but old human nature says, but man, you are guilty before God. God the Father said this 2,000 years ago, the whole world lies guilty before me. And I'm going to put all of their guilt on my sinless Son. And I'm going to separate myself from Him. And He's going to die on a Roman cross. And in His death, He's going to experience what He's never experienced before. The turning of my face away from Him. He's going to suffer hell for every single man and woman on the face of this earth, past, present, and future. He will pay their debt. And therefore, you and I, when we sin against God, we certainly should be shamed. You know why? Because we sin against love, unconditional love of one who has declared us not guilty. Now, here's the thing I want to say to you primarily. Many of you feel guilty and condemned because of your past. What I want you to understand is this. When you come to the Lord Jesus Christ confessing that to Him, God does not, listen carefully, because this is going to run across the theology of many of you. Listen carefully. When you sin against the Lord God, you confess that to Him, you repent of it, that is, you turn away from it, you make restitution if necessary, if you possibly can, you look for the lesson in your failure, you use that as a tool in your testimony for others. But the one thing you don't do is to go out and try to do penance. You can't pay the church. You can't go out and try to win souls to get God back on your side. You know why? He's never been off your side since the moment you trusted Him as your Savior. He's not expecting you to pay Him back for anything that He's ever done for you. All He wants you to do, listen, is to walk obediently for your sake, because He knows the tragedy of disobedience. And He wants you to walk uprightly before Him that He might be glorified and that others may see Him in your life. You can lay down the feelings of condemnation once and for all right now, no matter what your past is like. That's why we sing, there is power, power, wonder-working power in the blood of the Lamb. How can the sinless Son of the living God shed His blood and justify me, redeem me 2,000 years later? That's why we say it's that wonder-working power of the blood of Jesus Christ. You can lay that shroud of condemnation down right now by confession and repentance. And if you've never surrendered your life to Christ, by placing your trust in Him, asking Him for the forgiveness of your sin, receiving Jesus as your Savior, and accepting His forgiveness. If you are a believer and your past has haunted you for years and years and years, and you can't get it out of your system somehow, you can lay it down right now by faith. If you will simply believe, not your feelings, but the testimony of the Word of God. He says, you've been washed, you've been cleansed, you've been justified. And God says, of every single one of His children, listen to this, neither do I condemn thee. Go and walk uprightly before me. Condemnation is an awful kind of torment that you don't have to continue in if you'll take His word. Stop going by your feelings and take Him at His word.
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7: Today's scripture reading is 2 Corinthians chapter 2, verses 14 through 17. But thanks be to God, who always leads us in triumph in Christ, and manifests through us the sweet aroma of the knowledge of Him in every place. For we are a fragrance of Christ to God, among those who are being saved and among those who are perishing. To the one, an aroma from death to death. To the other, an aroma from life to life. And who is adequate for these things? For we are not like many, peddling the word of God, but as from sincerity. But as from God, we speak in Christ in the sight of God.
1: At some point, we all face feelings of inadequacy. In today's passage, Paul asks a question that expresses this common struggle. Who is adequate for these things? Even this great apostle understood what it means to feel insufficient. Have you ever sensed God calling you to serve Him in a way that pushed you outside your comfort zone? Perhaps you hesitated because you didn't feel qualified. If so, you may have missed an opportunity to see the Lord work powerfully through your weakness. Feeling inadequate isn't sin, it's being honest about our limitations. However, using inadequacy as an excuse to avoid obedience is another matter. When the Lord challenges you beyond your abilities, you face a choice. Will you focus on Christ and move forward in faith, or focus on yourself and withdraw in defeat? God would never ask you to do something without empowering you to accomplish it. He doesn't require perfection, just obedience. Each step of faithfulness is a victory, and you'll discover what the psalmist knew. Come and see the works of God, who is awesome in His deeds.
7: To read today's devotion or hear it again, stop by intouch.org and search for Daily Devotion. 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
1: It's not uncommon for Christians to doubt their salvation. Hear about the remedy for that in A Moment with Charles Stanley.
0: If you have trusted Jesus Christ as your Savior, feeling lost is not from God. Feeling lost is not from the Holy Spirit. Feeling lost is not from Jesus Christ. That is the devil creating doubt in your mind and heart. When you have trusted Jesus Christ as your personal Savior, that's a one-time decision, and forever and ever, you are eternally secure in Christ. Naturally, Satan's going to try to create doubt. So here's what you do. You begin to read the Scriptures till you find some of those verses, say, for example, in Romans or John or whatever passage it may be. Paul makes it so simple when he says, "For by grace you've been saved through faith, that not of yourselves, not of works, lest any person should boast." So more than likely, when you say you're feeling lost, then that's a feeling you're having, not based on the Word of God. One of the responsibilities of the Holy Spirit is not only to convict you of sin, but to convict you of the awesome eternal security that you have because you've placed your trust in Jesus. Sometimes we have to forget our feelings. You go back to the Word of God and ask this question: what does God say?
1: Learn more about the perfect forgiveness Christ offers at intouch.org. Coming soon on In Touch, we'll hear a clear explanation of what it means to follow Christ. I hope you'll join us again for In Touch, the teaching ministry of Dr. Charles Stanley. 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
1: From Psalm 33, verse 1, we read, "Sing for joy in the Lord, O you righteous ones. Praise is becoming to the upright." Here is Terry and Tim Sturby teaming up to sing, "Heaven came down and glory filled my soul."

The Bible has the answer. We search the scriptures in order to find answers to questions which you have provided. Question number one, does the warning of Revelation 22 verses 18 and 19 apply only to the last book of the Bible or to the Bible as a whole? Some years ago, as I was going through my seminary studies, I had an instructor who felt that this warning was applicable only to the book of Revelation. I disagreed with him at that time, and I continue to do so today, because here we have a principle which is laid out, which is easily applicable. It is a general principle which is especially true of the book of Revelation, but true of all of God's word. Those two verses, 18 and 19, I testify to everyone who hears the words of the prophecy of this book. If anyone adds to them, God will add to him the plagues which are written in this book. And if anyone takes away from the words of the book of this prophecy, God will take away from his part from the tree of life and from the holy city, which are written in this book. We go also to two Old Testament passages, Deuteronomy chapter 4 and verse 2 being the first one, and you almost have a word for word similar warning given there. You shall not add to the word which I am commanding you, nor take away from it, that you may keep the commandments of the Lord your God, which I command you. Then, almost right in the middle of our Bibles, Proverbs chapter 30 and verse 6 from the wisdom literature, do not add to his words. Where in verse 5 we read, every word of God is tested. He is a shield to those who take refuge in him. Then verse 6 of Proverbs 30, do not add to his words, God's words, or he will reprove you and you will be proved a liar. So the entire word of God, it is not to be added to, nor is it to be diminished, nor is it to be taken away from. Question number two, does 1 Corinthians chapter 2 verses 9 and 10 validate the near-death experiences stated by some? I find some questionable. I commend you for your caution, because I think that this is good, right, and proper in every way. 1 Corinthians chapter 2 verses 9 and 10, Paul writes, just as it is written, things which eye has not seen and ear has not heard and which have not entered the heart of man, all that God has prepared for those who love him. For to us God revealed them through the Spirit. For the Spirit searches all things, even the depths of God. I want to take you in a cautionary manner. I'm not saying that these things don't happen. God does work miracles, past and present, but there are many deceivers. There are many who would not, according to God's plan, do that which is proper. First of all, we go to Jesus' words in Luke chapter 21 and verse 8. Here he is speaking of his own return and of things to come. He says, see to it that you are not misled, that you are not deceived. For many will come in my name, saying, I am he, and the time is near. Do not go after them. Whether a person claims to be Christ or not, yet Jesus said that others will say, look, the time is near and I've got a special word for you. And he says, do not be misled. Do not go after them. Then we also have in Acts chapter 20, verses 29 to 31, the Apostle Paul is addressing the Ephesian elders. And in this passage, we read Paul saying,
I know that after my departure, savage wolves will come in among you, not sparing the flock. And from among your own selves, so from the outside as well as from within the body of Christ, from your own selves men will arise, speaking perverse things to draw away the disciples after them. And Paul says, be on the alert. Remember that day and night and day for a period of 3 years I did not cease to admonish each one with tears. And finally, I take you to 1 Thessalonians chapter 5, verses 6 and 21. Verse 6 says that we are not to be asleep nor drowsy, but that we are to be alert and sober. And verse 21 says, examine everything carefully, carefully. So many people, they hear about a near-death experience and they are caught up and they don't ask questions. They close their, they turn off their brain cells, and God would not have it so. Be careful about what you hear and what you accept. Paul says, be alert, be sober, examine all things carefully. Thank you for these questions. If you have a question, send it to us. We will use it as best as we are able. Our mailing address, Faith to Live By, Box 426, Winnipeg, Manitoba, R3C2H6. Jonathan Kvist now comes to sing in the Sweet By and By, and that is followed by Matt Bowring singing, Oh, That Will Be Glory.

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One last time in this set of sermons, we are asking the question, who is this man? Repeatedly in the Gospels, that was the question of the people, even of the disciples. Who is this man who works these wonders among us? Indeed, the entire Bible is answering this question. All of the Old Testament is leading up to the incarnation, when that miracle of miracles, the Son of God coming in flesh into this world, and he lives for 33 years among us. 3 years walking with disciples throughout the stretch of Judea, Samaria, Galilee, and a little bit beyond, but not far, ministering to people, speaking about the kingdom of God, calling men and women to repentance, and then going to Calvary's cross. And all of the rest of the New Testament, it is decidedly looking back to the life of Jesus. The rest of the New Testament makes no sense whatsoever, except that we grab a hold of who Jesus truly is, that he came to bring us life. We who knew nothing but death, we who knew nothing but uncleanness, that we might know life, that we might know what it is to be holy because of the cleansing which he only can provide. In this final message of this series, I want to take you to the final verses of the New Testament and to see how that the whole body of Christ, how that the bride of Christ eagerly longs for the coming of our wonderful Lord and Savior, the bridegroom, and how that our delight is in him. I've repeatedly said that so much more could be said about Jesus, about his life, and how that he yet works among us, how that he sent the Holy Spirit in order to be God with us now, but that Jesus gone to prepare a place for us, interceding even now at the right hand of God on our behalf. And soon he is going to return that we might be taken to be with him for all eternity. But see here in Revelation chapter 22, all of the future events, they have now come and gone as we come to this portion. And Revelation, let me remind you, it was not a terror to the first century believers. It was not a horrible book to the earliest believers in Jesus Christ. It was a delight because in it they saw that Satan was overcome absolutely, completely, without any contest at all, that Jesus was the victorious one. And so the conclusion of Revelation is not a conclusion of, I'm not sure who is going to win the contest here. It is one where Jesus alone is standing on that final great day, and where the bride of Christ, is saying, even so, come, Lord Jesus. We read in verse 17 of Revelation chapter 22, the Spirit and the bride say, come. And let the one who hears say, come. And let the one who is thirsty come. Let the one who wishes take the water of life without cost. Why without cost? Is it that it is of no value and therefore it's just laying there for anyone who wishes to take it, to take it? No, it is without cost because Jesus is the one who paid the price with his own blood for our cleansing. It is not that it is of no value. It is simply that God himself has made it available and he has paid what we could never even begin to pay. Never begin to pay. Then we hear in verses 20 and 21, the last two verses of the New Testament, he who testifies to these things says, this is Jesus himself, yes, I am coming quickly.
And the response is, amen. What does amen mean? It means indeed. It means yes, with a capital Y, a capital E, and a capital S, and 1,000 exclamation marks after it. It means I agree wholeheartedly. I could not be in more agreement than what I am. Even so, come, Lord Jesus. And the last word is, the grace of the Lord Jesus be with all, because the grace of God has come among us, and it is not to be spooned out little by little, but the grace of the Lord Jesus is so great, the grace of God is so marvelous, it can flow and it can be given, it can be handed out in such measure because it is inexhaustible. It is without fail. Even so, come, Lord Jesus. This is the cry of the believer. This is the cry of the true church of the living God, that we look for the one who has saved us, the one who descended from heaven in order to be our Savior. And He has gone preparing a place for us, but He's coming. Are you ready, friend? Are you ready for this one called Jesus? Who was this man? He was so much because He was the Son of God, become the Son of Man, that He might be your Savior. Do you know Him? Do you trust in Him? Have you surrendered your life to Him? I would bid you to come to Him and bow before Him and surrender your life to Him today.

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8: 80,000 passengers and crew members. That's how many people the Freedom Ship says they'll have on board their mega boat. It's more than 8 times the max number of people the largest cruise line can carry today.

0: The proposed ship would be a mile long, 750 feet wide, 30 decks high. The Freedom Ship hopes to carry 50,000 permanent residents, 20,000 crew members, and 10,000 guests for short-term cruises. Because of its size, it would have no permanent dock, but it would have hotels, restaurants, shops, a hospital, and a 15,000-seat sports field. This floating city is just an idea at the moment, and its designers would have to raise $10 to $20 billion to build it. As impressive as it sounds, the Freedom Ship is nothing compared to the heavenly city our God is preparing for all who are in Christ. And we can look forward to that. Welcome to Haven Today. I'm David Wolin, sharing the great story that's all about Jesus. We're in a series called How Jesus Feels About You. Deep down, this is a relevant question for every Christian. How does Jesus truly feel about you? Your answer will have profound implications. Will you hesitate to draw near to him, or will you run to Jesus? Will you tiptoe into his presence or come boldly? Will your head be hanging low or held high with confident assurance? Yes, this is about biblical truth, but it's also relational dynamics. They do exist in a personal way between each one of us and the Lord Jesus. And in my time with pastor and author Dane Ortlund, he said something about these dynamics that really stood out.
1: Once we come to him, he will never cast us out. Now, let's just think for about a minute about what that means, David. We might think that what that means is once we come to him and are doing our fair part, we are living up to the commitment we've made.
0: Yeah.
1: We are, you know, like when you make the team, the sports team in high school or professionally, if you perform, you stay in.
0: Yeah.
1: Otherwise, the contract, you know, you might get traded. That's not what he's talking about. We know that because of the doctrine of union with Christ. So just very briefly here.
0: Yep.
1: Coming to him. Now, remember elsewhere in John's gospel, you just quoted John 6:37. Jesus says, if you come to me, I'll never kick you out. Well, elsewhere in John's gospel, in chapter 6 and in chapter 10, Christ says, no one can come to me unless the Father draws him. So if I come to Jesus, actually, though I am a meaningful moral agent, I'm not a robot. I am coming to him on the one hand. The larger wraparound category is God the Father by his Spirit is drawing me to God the Son. And that's way beyond, that's a way more powerful thing than my own little decisive or indecisiveness. So here's the logic of the New Testament. Because I come to Christ and God the Father was drawing me to Christ, the logic of the New Testament, both in John's gospel and Paul and elsewhere, is in order for me to be abandoned by Christ, Christ would have to be abandoned by his Father. Or to put it differently, in order for me to be kicked out of the heart of Christ, Jesus would have to be kicked out of heaven and put back in the tomb of Joseph of Arimathea, where he lay for a couple of days 2,000 years ago. What are the odds that Jesus Christ is going to be dead again in that tomb? The odds are zero. The odds are exactly the same that Jesus will get fed up with us as that he will be dead again. That's how safe we are in the heart of Christ, and therefore a full assurance is ours once we are in Christ.
0: That's how safe we are in the heart of Christ. Wow. I hope that brought you some hope and comfort today. There's more to come in our time together as we consider the intersection between our union with Christ, the Trinity, and what Jesus Christ is doing in heaven right now on our behalf. So for any anxious heart, for any heavy burden, for all categories of overwhelm this world has to throw at us, these are the scriptural truths that will lift up our souls. And it's like this throughout the book recently published by Dane Ortlund called The Heart of Jesus. It's our way today of saying thank you for your gift, which is so greatly needed right now, your gift of ministry support to Haven Today. And this month, especially, if this is a ministry that God has used in your life, would you pray about how he might use you to help us at Haven to reach our break-even budget goal by June 30th? And please don't hesitate to request your copy of The Heart of Jesus. I'd love you to have it with our thanks when you give by phone at 800-65-HAVEN, 800-65-HAVEN, or online at haventoday.org. Just look for the little button that says Request This Offer. Again, haventoday.org. And now, with a little inspiration from what we just heard Dane Ortlund share, we'll open up this Haven Today with Sandra McCracken and Trinity Song.

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1: Triune God is the Alpha and the Omega, the beginning and the end. He's the source and the purpose of all that exists. Dane called this the logic of the New Testament, that if you've come to Christ in repentance for your sin, you're fully trusting in his atoning death and his resurrection to save you, then yes, you are truly saved. And here is what that means. Yes, your sins are forgiven. Your debt is paid. Those sins, past, present, and future, are erased. And on top of that has been added the perfect record of Christ. We might say the balance of his net worth as the perfect human being, it's been transferred to your account legally before God. But on top of all that, you've been made alive. So whereas before you were dead in your sins, now you're alive by the Spirit of God, who is applying the redemption that Christ accomplished for you, and the Spirit is binding you irrevocably into the very life of Christ. This is what we call union with Christ. And the New Testament is full of all kinds of powerful metaphors that help us to wrap our minds and our hearts around this unfathomably glorious reality. Like the vine and the branches in John 15. There Jesus says, and I'll just paraphrase, "Abide in me and I in you. Without me, you can do nothing." So just as the branch falls dead to the ground apart from the vine, so also would you, Jesus says, but for the fact that you're attached to me, the vine. And therefore my life, the life of the vine, flows into you, the branch, giving you life and causing you to bear much fruit. And because I never cease to give life, you also will live eternally. This is a picture in John 15 of our eternal union with Christ. Let's add another picture to this. John chapter 6, Jesus tells the crowd that they will have eternal life if and only if they eat of his body and drink of his blood. It's extreme graphic language, and that's the point. Jesus just keeps doubling down. He won't concede that it's a metaphor, and why is that? I believe it's because the reality to which Jesus points is more profound than our minds can conceive. You see, the kind of life we understand is the kind of life our bodies have as we take in nutrition and hydration daily. But in reality, our very existence is, both now and eternally, actually sustained by Christ himself in a truer and deeper way than mere cellular biology. One day, our bodies will return to dust, but our conscious existence will continue. And our eternal souls, both now and then, are constantly fed and nourished by Christ himself. This is yet another expression of our union with Christ, which all believers have. And so now, to this glorious truth of union with Christ, we'll add another. This is the doctrine of the Trinity. Our God is three in one and one in three. He's eternally Father, Son, and Spirit. And the Son, with whom we have union, is now seated at the right hand of the Father in heaven. His atonement on the cross fully accepted, and now the Lord Jesus is ascended. In his glorified body, he's returned to where he was from the beginning in heaven and enjoying the Trinitarian fellowship of the Godhead, which cannot be broken. And so even though he is there and we are here for now, our union with our Savior is fully intact. It's a living, breathing, irrevocable reality. Have you ever tried using an epoxy? Often we find this sold in hardware stores. It's essentially a double syringe, one cylinder holding resin, the other hardener. And to use it, you open the tip of the double syringe and the plunger then expels both onto a surface and you quickly stir them together. And as you do, a chemical reaction begins, which cannot be reversed. And so you have to be quick as you apply it. The epoxy quickly transforms into a rock-hard solid and binds itself to any surface. This is a bit what it's like when you combine our union with Christ, who brings us then into the fellowship of the Father and Spirit, the very Trinity. Our position in Christ is

0: is unbreakable and irreversible. And then in the book of Hebrews, we're given a glimpse into what it looks like in real time. We're shown what Jesus Christ is doing for us today, even as we struggle here on earth, this side of heaven. Hebrews tells us that Jesus is the guarantor of a new covenant in his blood. He is our high priest who makes intercession for us eternally. In the Old Testament, the high priest would intercede for the people over and over and over, and it was pointing forward back then to what ultimately and eternally belongs to the true and greater high priest, the Lord Jesus. So starting in verse 23 of chapter 7, we read, "The former priests were many in number, because they were prevented by death from continuing in office. But he holds his priesthood permanently, because he continues forever. Consequently, he is able to save to the uttermost those who draw near to God through him, since he always lives to make intercession for them." So, if you've ever wondered what Jesus is doing right now, here's your answer. Jesus is currently making intercession for you before the throne of God. Now, we might be thinking of a defense attorney standing up and speaking on behalf of the accused in a courtroom. That's somewhat helpful, except there's no joy in a courtroom. The stakes are high and the outcome is uncertain as the defense intercedes on behalf of the accused. And they do it because it's their job. They get paid to do that. When the day is over, win or lose, the attorney and the client part ways and move on. None of that holds true in our relationship with our intercessor because, for one, we're united to him. He's the bridegroom and we're the bride. We, the Bible tells us, are now of one body. He's the head. We're the members of his body. Our intercessor is not indifferent. Plus, the outcome of the case is not in question. It's already been decided. And in that way, it's a little more like a class action suit. Each and every one of us who is repenting is qualified to be included in the verdict that's already been ruled upon. And I love how Dane Ortlund writes about this in his book, The Heart of Christ. He says, "Think of clicking the refresh button on a website. Intercession is like Jesus constantly hitting refresh on our innocent status in the court of heaven. The Father and the angels delight to hear hour by hour as Jesus Christ speaks on behalf of his sinning brothers and sisters on earth." That's so good. We need to hang on to that, and especially that word delight, because we tend to assume that when we come before God once again for the umpteenth time in repentance, we probably imagine his patience is probably running thin, like ours would. We might imagine Jesus giving us a good scolding, like, "I just cleaned up your mess. Why would you do that again? What's wrong with you? Don't you know I have better things to do? I will do it again because I'm a man of my word, but seriously, get it together." Would that be the voice of a delighted Savior? Here's the good news. The reality could not be further from the truth. It is Christ's joy to continually present you and me before God blameless, despite our ongoing battles against sin. And yet there is still a need for daily repentance. How this works and why it's still needed is something that Jesus answered through yet another visual metaphor. At the Last Supper, we see Jesus washing his disciples' feet in John 13. That was a job reserved for the lowest servant. It was unthinkable to them, and Peter especially, that Jesus would stoop down and do that. So at first, Peter objects, but Jesus says, "If I do not wash you, you have no share with me." And you have to smile at Peter's enthusiastic love for Jesus. He exclaims, "Lord, not my feet only, but also my hands and my head." But further cleansing is not required. Jesus says to Peter, "The one who has bathed does not need to wash except for his feet, but is completely clean. And you are clean." And so it is with daily repentance. By faith, Christ has washed us clean. His intercession for us in heaven is an ongoing vindication of his redeemed people. And every time he washes our feet, so to speak, It's a joy and a comfort as much to him as it is to us. And I realize what I just said is actually a pretty big statement, but it is an accurate one, which Dane Ortlund spoke about in our conversation about the heart of Christ. And so today, I want to play that back for you, and I want you to hear what he said.
1: The image of we being the organs, the body parts of Jesus Christ. When Paul in the New Testament talks about us being the members, the members of the body of Christ, that does not mean like a Costco membership. That means we mm-hmm. are the body,
0: right.
1: the body parts, the appendages, the organs. So Christ is the head, and we are his body. So to the point that in Acts 9, when Saul is persecuting Christians, Jesus, the risen Jesus, knocks mm-hmm. Saul off his horse and says, "Why are you persecuting me? Not why are you persecuting
0: me.
1: My
0: mm-hmm.
1: friends or my people?" Okay, so we are his body parts. Now, the other day I was cutting potatoes for dinner, and we have some new knives. And it wasn't terrible, uh-oh. But I managed to slice my thumb open. The tip of my thumb is still kind of healing here. Now, what did the rest of my body do when my thumb starts bleeding on the kitchen counter? Did my right hand start smacking this left thumb and say, "You idiot, what are you doing?" Did my mouth start giving it a pep talk? Did the rest of the body grow immediately frustrated and impatient with a hurting body part, even though it was its own stupidity that brought it upon it? No, what the rest of the body did was, orchestrated by the head, was tenderly bandaged and cared for that hurting body part.
0: Mm.
1: I conclude,
0: yeah.
1: if I find myself either in suffering or in sin, either I'm hurting because of what someone else did, or I'm hurting because of something I did, in either case, Jesus is comforted when I come to him for fresh healing because his own body mm-hmm. is getting healed. That's how Goodwin talks.
0: Mm-hmm.
1: His own body, and it's 1 Corinthians 12. Mm-hmm. So in other words, we're not honoring Christ and giving him greater joy if we lurk back out of a sense of, "Well, I'm dirty, I don't want to defile your holiness," or something like that. "I need to like atone for a little while first," or something like that. No, we
0: yeah.
1: come to him,
0: yeah.
1: and actually it's not that he simply tolerates us coming to him. It rejoices his heart. He
0: yeah.
1: wants us to come to him.
0: That was Dane Ortlund speaking about the reality of Christ's heart for you and me. And I invite you now to let those truths sink in. Take this moment to reflect on the heavenly intercession he makes in heaven right now on our behalf. Before

0: Before the Throne of God Above, from Selah. This is Haven Today. I'm David Wolin. A famous theologian once wrote, and I paraphrase, that there's nothing more important about you than what comes into your mind when you think about God. C.S. Lewis, though, countered that idea and said, no, infinitely more important is what God himself thinks about you. That is insightful, and it begs the question, do we really know? And how well do we know the heart of Christ for us? And because of how well it answers the question, I would say Dane Ortlund's book, The Heart of Jesus, is one that deserves a place on your bookshelf, your nightstand, or your coffee table. And we would love to send it to you with our thanks for standing with Haven and making a generous gift of support as we draw near to our fiscal year end. 865-HAVEN is the number to call, 865-HAVEN, or online at haventoday.org, haventoday.org. I'm David Wolin. Won't you come back again next time? We'll be keeping it all about Jesus. It's The Great Story here on Haven Today. Here for your encouragement and your walk with God, this is David Wolin with Haven Ministries, inviting you to anchor your day in God's Word. It takes a while to cross the Rocky Mountains. It's up and down, twists and turns, and if you're in a hurry, you'll get frustrated, and you'll miss the magnificence of your surroundings. You know, life's a lot like that. If we pause just long enough to notice, the beauty of God's creation tells us that He's there and invites us to seek Him. And yet there's a limit to what creation alone can tell you. If you want to truly know God, you have to look into His Word. And Romans 11:33 says, "Oh, the depth of the riches of the wisdom and the knowledge of God! How unsearchable His judgments and His paths beyond tracing out! And yet God wants us to know Him, and He'll reveal Himself to those who seek Him." Start receiving your Anchor devotional in print monthly at anchortoday.org.
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3: Today, I'm concerned about much of what is described as deliverance ministry in the churches, because it fits the description of pride and presumption and hurt believers because they ventured into territory that they should not have behind people who were falsely claiming to have some kind of superior power that even the angels wouldn't revile against these, but would say the Lord rebuke you. Spiritual truth is a big deal. God cares a great deal about it. And He will judge those who deliberately and deceptively falsely represent Him.

0: Welcome to Stay in the Word with Pastor Glenn Nutt of Rocky Mountain Calvary Chapel. In a world where truth is often ignored and compromise is celebrated, God's Word reminds us that the Lord sees all things clearly and will always deal rightly with both sin and righteousness. Today, we continue our study in 2 Peter chapter 2, verses 4 through 11, and are reminded that while judgment is certain, so is God's ability to preserve those who are His. Starting off with the world's perspective on well-known Old Testament scripture, here's Pastor Glenn.
1: Now, you know, when a Christian talks about Sodom and Gomorrah, the world loves to mock, just like they mocked Noah and the ark. But you know, God gave that as an example. Now, how did it all start out? Now, I want to warn you now. We're going to spend a lot of time in the book of Genesis. You say, Glenn, like, why are we got to read through all of this? Well, because the church is becoming more and more biblically illiterate. And you need to know what the Bible says about Sodom and Gomorrah, not what the world says about Sodom and Gomorrah. Do everybody understand that? So we're going to take some time doing this, and you're like, oh, I can't believe they read so much Bible in Calvary Chapel. Well, get used to it. Genesis 13. Here we go. Genesis chapter 13, Abram and Lot, and he's Abram first, right? Gets his name changed to Abraham. But Abram and Lot are coming back from the land, into the land that God had promised Abram. They've been in Egypt. They've actually been out of the will of God. They come back into the land again, which is good. Lot is Abram's nephew. He's been living under Abram's guidance and protection. In fact, Abram's actually going to rescue him at some point. But as they come back into the land, there's a problem. How in the world did Lot end up in wicked Sodom? As you'll see, Sodom was a nice place to live. So, that might be the last time we laugh in this passage. Genesis chapter 13, and beginning at verse 5, it says, Lot also went with Abram, had flocks and herds and tents. Now the land was not able to support them that they might dwell together. So there's an economic problem, for their possessions were so great that they could not dwell together. God's really, really blessed them. And there was a strife between the herdsmen of Abram's livestock and the herdsmen of Lot's livestock. The Canaanites and the Perizzites then dwelt in the land. So Abram said to Lot, please let there be no strife between you and me and between my herdsmen and your herdsmen, for we are brethren. Is not the whole land before you? Please separate from me. If you take the left, I'll go to the right. If you go to the right, I'll go to the left. And Lot lifted his eyes and saw all the plain of Jordan, that it was well watered everywhere. That is before the Lord destroyed Sodom and Gomorrah. Like the garden of the Lord, like the land of Egypt, as you go towards Zoar. Then Lot chose for himself all the plain of Jordan, and Lot journeyed east, and they separated from each other. Abram dwelt in the land of Canaan, and Lot dwelt in the cities of the plain, and pitched his tent even as far as Sodom. But the men of Sodom were exceedingly wicked and sinful against the Lord. So what do we know so far? So fleshly Lot took the best, even though it meant living with the worst. And Uncle Abram took the leftovers. But God promised to bless him in the land. Verse 14, the Lord said to Abram after Lot had separated from him, lift your eyes now and look from the place where you are, northward, southward, eastward, westward. For all the land which you see, I give to you and your descendants forever. There's that promise. And I'll make your descendants as the dust of the earth, so that if a man could number the dust of the earth, then your descendants also could be numbered. Arise, walk in the land through its length, its width, for I give it to you. Then Abram moved his tent and went and dwelt by the terebinth trees of Mamre, which are in Hebron, and built an altar there to the Lord. So at this point, we're going to turn our pages and go to Genesis chapter 18. Abram is visited by three angels, given the promise of an heir through Sarah. She laughed at the promise, said she didn't laugh. And the angel says, oh, but you did laugh. And then it just kind of ends there. And then verse 16, then the men arose from there and looked towards Sodom, and Abraham went with them to send them on the way. And the Lord said, shall I hide from Abraham what I am doing? Since Abraham shall surely become a great and mighty nation, and all the nations of the earth shall be blessed in him. That actually is a prophecy of Jesus coming through that line. For I've known him in order that he may command his children and his household after him, that they keep the way of the Lord to do righteousness and justice, that the Lord may bring to Abraham what he has spoken to him. And the Lord said, because the outcry against Sodom and Gomorrah is great, and because their sin is very grave. So, you know, sometimes we say, you know what, just all sin is sin. That's not true. It's all true in that it disconnects you from the life of God. But not all sin is sin. There are different levels of sin according to the scripture. And I want you to see that, because this corrects so much bad theology just by reading your Bible. Their sin is very grave. I'll go down now and see whether they have done altogether according to the outcry against it that has come to me, and if not, I will know. Then the men turned away from there and went before Sodom, and Abraham stood still before the Lord. And Abraham came near and said, why would you destroy the righteous with the wicked? Here's an equipping session on the nature of God. Are you ready? It's a good question. Why would God destroy righteous with wicked? Does God do that? That's actually one of the great defenses of the rapture. Did you know that? That God takes us out before the judgment falls on the world? Suppose that there were 50 righteous in the city. Would you also destroy the place and not spare it for the 50 righteous that were in it? Far be it from you to do such a thing, to slay the righteous with the wicked, so that the righteous should be as the wicked. Far be it from you. Shall not the judge of all the earth do right? So the Lord said, if I find in Sodom 50 righteous within the city, then I'll spare all the place just for their sakes. Then Abraham answered and said, indeed, now I, who am dust and ashes, have taken upon myself to speak to the Lord. Suppose there were five less than the 50 righteous. Would you destroy all of the city for lack of five? So he said, if I find 45, I'll not destroy it. And he spoke to him yet again and said, suppose there should be 40 found here. Who'll take 40? And he said, I'll not do it for the sake of 40. Then he said, let not the Lord be angry, and I will speak. Suppose 30 would be found there. He said, I will not do it if I find 30 there. And he said, indeed, now I have taken upon myself to speak to the Lord. And I mean, this sounds like an auction, doesn't it? Suppose 20 should be found there. So he said, I will not destroy it for the sake of 20. Then he said, let not the Lord be angry, and I will speak but once more. Suppose 10. How about 10? Will be found there. And he said, I will not destroy it for the sake of 10. So the Lord went his way as soon as he had finished speaking with Abraham, and Abraham returned to his place. Isn't that amazing? So there you have Abraham interceding before the Lord for Sodom. And he goes like from 50 right down, and he gets to 10. And in the process, what do you begin to see? You begin to see the heart of God. Do you see it? That is the long-suffering and the gracious and the kindness of the Lord, that he is just, he is fair, he is righteous. And it's important to see all of that, the justice and the long-suffering and the patience, as being part of the nature of God. That's an important thing to know about God. Now, Genesis 19, verse 1. Now the two angels came to Sodom in the evening, and Lot was sitting in the gate of Sodom. And when Lot saw them, he rose to meet them, and he bowed himself with his face toward the ground. And he said, hear now, my lords. He's very hospitable, as they would be in that day. Please turn into your servant's house and spend the night and wash your feet. Then you may rise early and go on your way. And they said, no, we'll just kind of spend the night in the open square. But Lot insisted strongly, so they turned in to him. Do you know something, Lot? Yes, and entered his house. Then he made them a feast and baked unleavened bread, and they ate. Now before they lay down, the men of the city, the men of Sodom, both old and young, all the people from every quarter, surrounded the house. They called to Lot and said to him, "Where are the men who came to you tonight? Bring them out to us that we may know them carnally." They want to rape them, is what they want to do. And so Lot went out to them through the doorway, shut the door behind him, and said, "Please, my brethren, do not so wickedly. See, now I have two daughters who have not known men. Please, let me bring them to you, that you may do to them as you wish. Only do nothing to these men, since this is the reason they have come under the shadow of my roof." He takes his hospitality very, very seriously, but he's also twisted. This is a man whom the Lord will save, and he's called righteous. And the Bible tells us that all the while he's there, he's vexed inside himself, thinking, like, what is going on here? I can't stand this wickedness and all of that. And that's going on inside of him. He's righteous because his trust is in the Lord, but his actions are super fleshly. And Lot is just known for, like, fleshly, fleshly, fleshly through that journey, and yet he's called righteous, which is amazing. But he's going to pay a really, really big price. Verse 9, and they said, "Stand back." That's the men said, "Stand back." And this one came in to stay here, and he keeps acting as a judge. So these are the guys, on the outside, they're saying, "Stand back." Then they said, "This one came in to stay here, and he keeps acting as a judge." Now, which is interesting. Where did you find Lot at the beginning? He was at the gate, right? That's where the judges were. They were at the gate. So they're saying, like, this guy is trying to, usurp his power. Now we'll deal worse with you than with these men. So they pressed hard against the man Lot and came near to break down the door. But the men reached out their hands and pulled Lot into the house with them and shut the door. And they struck the men who were at the doorway of the house with blindness, both small and great, so that they became weary trying to find the door. And the men said to Lot, "Have you anyone else here? Son-in-law, your sons, your daughters, whomever you have in this city, take them out of this place, for we will destroy this place because the outcry against them has grown great before the face of the Lord, and the Lord has sent us to destroy it." So these men who are angels, they say this to Lot, "Is there anybody else here?" The warning of judgment. So Lot goes to his family. They don't take him seriously. They miss the opportunity to escape. It says, so Lot went out, spoke to his sons-in-laws who had married his daughters and said, "Get up, get out of this place, for the Lord will destroy the city." But to his sons-in-laws, he seemed to be joking. And when the morning dawned, the angels urged Lot to hurry, saying, "Arise, take your wife, your two daughters who are here, lest you be consumed in the punishment of the city." And while he lingered, the men took hold of his hand, his wife's hand, and the hands of his two daughters, the Lord being merciful to him. Mercy is like not getting what you deserve. The Lord being merciful to him, and they brought him out and set him outside the city. Isn't that something? Lot, his wife, his two daughters, they literally had to be pulled out of their place by the angels because they lingered. So verse 17 says, so it came to pass, they had brought them outside, and he said, "Escape for your life. Don't look behind you, nor stay anywhere in the plain. Escape to the mountains, lest you be destroyed." Then Lot said to them, "Please, no, my lords. Indeed, now your servant has found favor in your sight and have increased your mercy, which you have shown me by saving my life. But I cannot escape to the mountains, lest some evil overtake me and die. I'm scared." He was kind of scared of the wrong things, wasn't he? "See, now this city is near enough to flee to, and it's a little one. Please let me escape there. Is it not a little one? And my soul shall live there." And he said to him, "See, I have favored you concerning this thing also, in that I will not overthrow this city for which you have spoken. Hurry, escape there, for I cannot do anything until you arrive there." There's the mercy of God again. I'm going to wait. Therefore, the name of the city was called Zoar. Verse 23 says, the sun had risen upon the earth when Lot entered Zoar. Then the Lord rained brimstone and fire on Sodom and Gomorrah from the Lord out of the heavens. Supernatural occurrence of judgment. So he overthrew those cities, all the plain, all the inhabitants of the cities, and what grew on the ground. But his wife looked behind him, and she became a pillar of salt. It's like she looked behind with a longing look, and she was judged too. And Abraham went early in the mornings to the place where he had stood before the Lord. He looked toward Sodom and Gomorrah and toward all the land of the plain. And he saw and behold the smoke of the land, which went up like the smoke of a furnace. And it came to pass when God destroyed the cities of the plain that God remembered Abraham, sent Lot out of the midst of the overthrow when he overthrew the cities in which Lot had dwelt. Wow. That's the story. It's not a story. It's the history. That is the account of Sodom and Gomorrah. Now, Jesus gave commentary on it. God destroyed those cities because of the wickedness of the unnatural sexual immorality, the homosexual behavior that was going on. It was wicked. It was gross. Immorality, and that's where we get our word sodomy from that place, the name of the city. In spite of Abraham's prayer, there weren't 10 righteous. In spite of Lot's lingering, up to the moment, people were just carrying on with their lives, not expecting anything, just like Noah. Carrying on with their usual behavior, not expecting at any point judgment to fall, they would say, that's crazy. Jesus said this, Luke chapter 17, verse 28 and 28, likewise, as it was also in the days of Lot, they ate, they drank, they bought, they sold, they planted, they built. In other words, Jesus is saying they acted as no judgment was coming. It was business as usual. But on the day that Lot went out of Sodom, it rained fire and brimstone from heaven and destroyed them all. Even so will it be in the day when the Son of Man is revealed, what 2 Peter is talking about. Sudden, unexpected for the wicked, cataclysmic devastation. Now come back to 2 Peter. Now that we know and we've read through the account in the Bible, look at verse 7. It says, God delivered righteous Lot, who was oppressed by the filthy conduct of the wicked, for that righteous man dwelling among them tormented his righteous soul from day to day by seeing and hearing their lawless deeds. So he was tormented by it. He didn't give it a pass. He was tormented by it. He didn't participate in it, but he was tormented by it. Then the Lord knows how to deliver the godly out of temptations and to reserve the unjust under punishment for the day of judgment. And especially those who walk according to the flesh in the lust of uncleanness and despise authority. They're presumptuous, self-willed. They're not afraid to speak evil of dignitaries. That's talking about high-level spiritual beings. Whereas angels who are greater in power and might do not bring a reviling accusation against them before the Lord. So, what's Peter telling us? God did not spare the angels who sinned. No one is too high to be judged for their wickedness. The second thing, God did not spare the ancient world in Noah's day. Just because it's business as usual, when there's wickedness to judge, God will judge it. Thirdly, God did not spare Sodom and Gomorrah, that prosperous, rich place, but wickedly immoral and rebellious against God. They were not spared. Now look briefly, verse 10 there, and you see how Peter describes these false teachers. It says, they walk according to the flesh. When you see the word walk in the Bible, it's talking about their lifestyle. In other words, they have an unrestrained lifestyle. They do whatever they want to do. They're walking according to the flesh, not the spirit. And it says, in the lust of uncleanness. So the moral and spiritually contamination, they're defiled by how they're living out their lives. They don't have boundaries where they should have boundaries. And they despise authority. That's an interesting term, isn't it? Authority. Broad term that shows that they're triggered by authority. We live in a culture that's triggered by authority. We're raising kids that can't handle a no from mom and dad. It's like, Glenn, you've said that before, because it's true. Despising authority, they are triggered by authority, and they're lawless in their behavior. They despise authority, and their rebellion is really at the core of their being. But there's more. It says they're presumptuous and they're self-willed. There's a pride in their lives that is not just on an earthly plane. It descends into the spiritual, into the supernatural, and it is giving them a kind of confidence, which tells me they're kind of spiritual. Ever hear people talk about, you know what, I'm not religious, but I'm spiritual. It gives them this kind of confidence that they should not have against Satan, his demons, his helpers, and particularly, it says, they're not afraid to speak evil of dignitaries. That's talking about like high-level angels. And he gives an example, verse 11, angels who are greater in power and might, they don't bring a reviling accusation against them before the Lord. Before these fallen angels. In other words, these guys, these false teachers, in a spiritual sense, they don't know what they're doing. And they go way beyond the boundaries of their authority, and they cross boundary lines that even angels, holy angels, will not cross. Such is their falseness, their presumption, and their pride. And it is to people around them deceptively tempting, especially when they look tough in their presumptuous spiritual warfare. And people say, well, I want to get behind him. I want to get behind her because that's a fighter. That person knows the spiritual realm. And look at them talk, and look at them just like face off with Satan, and they're so proud, they're so, yeah, I want to get behind that person. Because they're acting out, but they think they have power that they don't have. And they're not powerful, they're prideful and presumptuous. They can be spotted by their lifestyle and their lack of humility and their presumption. Now I'm going to just say something that's my opinion. But I feel as a pastor, I have to say it. Today, I'm concerned about much of what is described as deliverance ministry in the churches because it fits the description of pride and presumption. I've been a believer since us three, and I've seen this presumption come and go and come and go and come and go and hurt believers. And I've observed sometimes well-meaning believers who have not taken these warnings seriously get incredibly beat up in that realm. And they end up being really hurt and messed up because they ventured into territory that they should not have behind people who were falsely claiming to have kind of some kind of superior power that even the angels wouldn't revile against these, but would say the Lord rebuke you. Instead, they should have just said at best, the Lord rebuke you. I know that's a tough thing to say, and I know some of you don't like it, but I actually believe it's the truth. And I believe we should always have the Lord Jesus Christ in between us and the enemy at all times. And I think that if we don't operate that way, in that kind of humility, that we are setting ourselves up to get hurt spiritually. A lot more I could say about that. But what's the message for us? Spiritual truth is a big deal. God cares a great deal about it. And he will judge those who deliberately and deceptively falsely represent him. So what do? We stick to this, brothers and sisters. We stick to the word and we hate every false way. Your word is a lamp unto my feet and a light unto my path. And let the people of God say, amen.
0: And amen. That was Pastor Glenn Nutt of Rocky Mountain Calvary Chapel here on Stay in the Word. We've been studying verses 4 through 11 of 2 Peter, and you have free access to it when you head to stayintheword.ca. We'll be right back with the closing blessing with Pastor Glenn right after today's Calvary Creation Minute.
2: Welcome to your Calvary Creation Minute. This is Steve. If you spent more than 5 minutes on the internet, you've probably heard an atheist say that Christians must prove the existence of God, as science has proven that evolution is true. Actually, that's not a scientific statement. As a philosophy of science textbook, Judging Science, published by MIT Press, states, quote, hypotheses are never affirmatively proved, they're only falsified, end of quote. It's not possible to scientifically prove either evolution or the existence of God. What we are looking for is empirical evidence, that is, evidence gathered through observation or experimentation supporting a scientific claim. In previous episodes, we've discussed significant evolutionary problems like the fine-tuning problem, the Cambrian explosion, protein paradox, the mystery of the origin of life, and many, many more that falsify the theory of evolution. I know this might sound a bit complicated to some of you, but you can always rely on common sense. The late President Ronald Reagan made such a statement during the 1988 National Prayer Breakfast in Washington, D.C., where he says,
3: I have long been unable to understand the atheist in this world of so much beauty, and I've had an unholy desire to invite some atheists to a dinner and then serve the most fabulous gourmet dinner that has ever been concocted, and after dinner ask them if they believed there was a crook.
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1: May the Lord bless you and keep you. 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May you be strong and bold and still humble before the Lord. In Jesus' name, amen.

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7: There never can be much panic set in when you know God is still on the throne. It may have looked to Isaiah as if the whole thing was falling apart, but Adonai is a title meaning the sovereign one. The human king was dead, but history doesn't depend on human kings, but on the absolute monarchy, the supreme Lord Adonai, God himself.
8: Welcome to Grace to You with the Bible teaching of John MacArthur. I'm your host, Phil Johnson. It may sound foreign to nearly everything you've been taught, but God wants you, in fact, He expects you to thoroughly enjoy Him. But there's a problem. Before you can enjoy God, you need to know Him intimately and accurately. The question, how well do you really know God? When you think of Him, what comes to mind? A wise old grandfather? A stern schoolmaster? A far-off ruler who doesn't know much or care much about his subjects? We'll help bring your thoughts about God into clear focus as John MacArthur continues his compelling study here on Grace to You, titled Enjoying God. And now with the lesson, here's John.
7: Certainly it's apparent to you, if you're a Christian, as it is to me, that we live in a profane, godless, secularized, and for the most part, atheistic culture. Even our religion is a kind of atheism, for it attempts to erase the true God and substitute in his place a God who makes men comfortable. And whenever I read that 50 million people in America are supposed to be born again, and I see in comparison with that statistic, the constant, ever-increasing secularization of our society, I find that the two don't go together very well. We're supposed to be a Christian nation. It's even popular to be born again. Yet the impact of Christianity on our country seems to be weak, seems to be shallow, it seems to be superficial, it seems to be saccharine. Being a Christian may be in, but it doesn't seem to be having much of an impact. We are caught up in a kind of self-indulgence and self-centeredness that even views God only in terms of what He can do for us. And God becomes sort of a utilitarian genie. You rub your little theological lamp, He pops out and says three wishes. People are preoccupied with relational things. A person who criticizes the teaching of the Word of God by saying, well, it's too strong, it alienates people, is really saying we want a God who makes us comfortable. And I guess what I really see in Christianity as I look at it across our country is the absence of a theology. It just seems to me that there isn't one. There's a lot of talk about God, and Jesus and the Holy Spirit. But in terms of a substantive definition of the Trinity and an understanding of theology, it just really isn't there. We're really big on relationships, and we certainly don't really understand the source of all of them, God Himself. And I guess if there's one element of theology that we really don't understand, it is the theology of God, theology proper, it's called. We don't understand God, God's nature. The fundamental fact of our faith is God. And the fundamental fact about God is that God is holy. God is awful, if you want to use that sense. God is majestic. God is fearful. He is mighty. He is awesome. He is transcendent. In fact, in Exodus 15:11, it says He is glorious in holiness. The beauty of the Lord is the beauty of holiness. I don't think we understand the holiness of God. Now, I would also want to add that I don't think we can understand fully the holiness of God, but I think we can understand it a lot better than we do. And I want to share with you some things that the Spirit of God has just been running through my heart for the last couple of weeks about the holiness of God. I confess at the very beginning that I don't really understand the fullness of His holiness, but I'm sure working at it. The central thing I want you to see about God is that He is holy. And that weighs very heavily on our hearts if we understand it. In order to help us focus on that, I want you to take your Bible and turn to the 6th chapter of Isaiah. Isaiah chapter 6. And I want us to examine the first part of the chapter, and I want us to see the holiness of God as Isaiah relates it to us here. Just a little background. Isaiah was a prophet, not just any prophet. Some feel perhaps the greatest prophet of Israel. Isaiah was a man who was a statesman, who spoke for God to common people and also to kings. He was known in the palace. In fact, he was a consultant to the monarchs. He prophesied during the reign of 4 kings, a time of great crisis, a time of great chaos, a time of moral decadence, a time when God's people were turning their backs on Him. In fact, during the time of Isaiah's prophecy, the northern kingdom Israel was taken captive by invaders. The southern kingdom, Judah, was attacked by Assyria. These were unstable times, difficult times, and he had a very strategic ministry. In the midst of these days of Isaiah, there came along a king in Judah who, compared to the others, was a man of some influence, some goodness, some excellence. His name was Uzziah. He is mentioned in verse 1. Uzziah reigned for a long time, 52 years. And he was generally a successful king and brought benefits to his people. In fact, he subdued most of the hereditary enemies of Judah and brought them some time of peace. He was able to turn Jerusalem into a fortified city, well equipped with arms for its own defense, and he gave the people a great sense of security. According to 2 Chronicles chapter 26, he developed agriculture and he developed commerce for the nation until it became extremely prosperous. The sad story of Uzziah is that in the end, pride lifted up his heart. He looked at all the things he'd done, given them a time of peace from their enemies, fortified Jerusalem, brought security, developed agriculture and commerce. He was filled with pride, and God gave him terminal leprosy. Now, in spite of how he ended up, His time of reigning in Judah provided a season of peace from all of the chaos. And when he died, apparently there was a certain feeling of panic that began to set in. What are we going to do now? Uzziah has died. They became fearful. I believe that the fear was probably greatest in the heart of the God-fearing Jews, who through all these years had maintained a true devotion to God. Because they knew that through the time of Uzziah, there was an ever-increasing moral decadence. There was an ever-ascending disobedience. There was a defiant kind of idolatry. And it was almost as if, as long as Uzziah was around, he sort of preserved the whole thing from coming apart at the seams. And in chapters 2-5 of Isaiah, Isaiah chronicles some of the terrible sins of the people of God. But in the midst of their sinning, they were so secure because of Uzziah that they just kind of went on with it all. But then he died, and they panicked. They were afraid. There were some events that made them afraid. 5 years before Uzziah died, Tiglath-Pileser, the ambitious warrior king of Assyria, suddenly appeared on the horizon in the Near East. And he had a grand design to conquer all the kingdoms between the Euphrates and the Nile and to establish in their place the great Assyrian Empire. Naturally, all of the target nations

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1: Instead of turning around to crying and mourning, they said, let's really live it up. It may all end tomorrow. That's how it was when Uzziah died. The leader was dead. Among all of the God-fearing Jews who may have sought the face of God was the prophet himself, Isaiah. And he goes to the temple in chapter 6. Let's pick it up there. The king is dead, and Isaiah goes to the temple. In the year that King Uzziah died, I saw also the Lord sitting upon a throne, high and lifted up, and his robe filled the temple. Now stop right there. I saw the Lord, he says. I saw the Lord. Incredible statement. Think about the situation. You'll notice the word Lord there. Whenever you see in the Old Testament Lord with an uppercase L and lowercase letters, it's reflective of the Hebrew word Adonai. When you see it, for example, down in verse 3, where all the letters are uppercase or capital, it is reflective of the word Yahweh. Yahweh has reference to God's essential nature. Adonai has reference to his sovereignty. Now, with that in mind, you'll understand verse 1. In the year that we lost our human king, I saw the real king. There never can be much panic set in when you know God is still on the throne. It may have looked to Isaiah as if the whole thing was falling apart. But Adonai is a title meaning the sovereign one. The human king was dead, but history doesn't depend on human kings. But on the absolute monarchy, the supreme Lord Adonai, God himself. His kingship is infinitely superior to that of Uzziah or anyone else. And so God, in the midst of the crisis, to let Isaiah and his people know that all is not lost, makes a personal appearance. And Isaiah sees him. And he sees him sitting upon a throne. Isn't it great to know that God hadn't abdicated? That when the whole world falls apart and everything seems to be going to pieces, God's still there on the throne. Exalted, it says, high and lifted up. And his robe filled the temple. And this, of course, is a picture of his majesty and his exaltation, his glory and his power. And by the way, make a little note in the margin of that verse, write down John 12:41. Because in John 12:41, the writer tells us that this was Christ. A pre-incarnate Christophany, an appearance of Christ. Now look at verse 2. As Isaiah sees this vision, it says, and above it, that is above the throne, stood the seraphim. Each one had six wings. With two he covered his face, with two he covered his feet, and with two he did fly. Now, what is a seraphim? Or what are seraphim, since it's plural? Apparently, they are a certain group of angels whose personal calling and design by God was to attend to God's holiness. They are fiery guardians of the holiness of God. Now, why do they have three sets of wings? Well, have you ever noticed that when God makes anything, he makes it to do what he expects it to do? He makes it functional. And if they had six wings, it wasn't just that God got carried away with the idea of making wings. There was something very purposeful in that. Notice it says that with two at the end of the verse, he did fly.

0: Apparently, these marvelous, incredible, supernatural, eternal creatures had the capacity to hover like some kind of a celestial helicopter around the throne of God, which was high and lifted up. And upon some occasions, as indicated in verse 6, would do the bidding of God as the one who flew with the live coal. But they hovered around the throne of God. Amazing. And then it says, they had two more wings with which they covered their feet. Why? There are several possibilities. Some say that was a sign of humility, of lowliness, of humble service. There may be that thought, but that might be stretching the point of the angelic role. Perhaps it's better to see it this way. Do you remember that Moses was up on a normal, plain old dirt hill one day? Probably a hill he'd walked many times. But he turned around and he saw a burning bush. And a voice came out of the bush and said, "Do what? Take off your shoes. Take off your shoes, Moses. Why? For you're standing on what? Holy ground." Now, your reaction to that might have been, huh? I've been here a lot. Same old stuff. But whenever the divine presence appears, everything is immediately sanctified. This was holy ground, not for any virtue in and of itself, but because God was there and His pervasive presence sanctified the earth under His feet. There may be a sense in which whatever kind of ground there is in glory, whatever kind of place angels land, is a place so sacred that they cover their feet for its holy ground. Then it says, they had two wings with which to cover their face. That's a little easier to understand. If they hover around the throne of God, they are exposed there to His full glory. You remember in Exodus 33, Moses said so brashly to God, God says to him, "You're going to be my man, go lead my people." And Moses says, "I'm not going to do it alone. Who's going to go with me?" And God says, "My presence will go with you. I'll go with you." And Moses said, "That's a nice promise, God, but I'd like some proof. I mean, I appreciate you saying that, but would you just prove it by showing me your glory?" And God gives him a very good answer. He says, "No man can see my glory and what? Live." No creature could withstand the sight of the blazing fullness of the glory of God. God promises proximity, but never full revelation. So God says to Moses, "I'll tell you what. I'll tuck you in the cleft of a rock, and I'll let my," and the Hebrew means my hindquarters, my back parts. I like to think of it as afterglow. You can't see the whole deal, but I'll let you see my afterglow. I think maybe that's why the angels covered their face. I don't think they could have existed in the full effulgence of the glory of the holiness of God. Incredible creatures. But the most incredible thing about them is not what they look like, it's what they said. It's what they cried. Verse 3. "And one cried unto another." They had an antiphonal thing going. Back and forth. And they said, "Holy, holy, holy is the Lord of hosts. The whole earth is full of His glory." Now, can you imagine angels just flying around forever saying that? No, you can't. Because you don't understand the worthiness nor the holiness of God, and neither do I. But that's what seraphim do. "Holy, holy, holy, the whole earth is full of your glory." Why holy, holy, holy? You say, well, that's because that's the way the song is written. No, no, no. The song came later. Why holy, holy, holy? Somebody says it's the Trinity, one for each member. Certainly the Trinity is thrice holy. But the Jews had a figure of speech, a device they used. When they wanted to emphasize something, they had many literary devices they could use, but one of them they commonly used was repetition. And that can be illustrated many, many places in the Bible. Very frequently, before Jesus would say some very important truth, he would say two words. What were they? Verily, verily. Why didn't he just say verily? Or truly, truly. You know what that word is? Amen, amen. Amen, amen. Now you say, now wait a minute. You're supposed to wait till the end to say that. That's right. In fact, in the Hebrew congregation, the rabbi stood up and the rabbi would teach and the people in response would endorse his teaching by saying, amen, amen. Jesus did not wait for such endorsement. He started out by saying, amen, amen first. And then he spoke because he didn't need any humans to validate what he said. But when he said it twice, he was affirming by repetition the significance of what he was to say. Emphasis is the issue. And when the Bible says holy, holy, holy, what it's trying to do is emphasize the holiness of God. We don't even know that God is holy, let alone holy, holy, holy. By the way, do you know that that is the only attribute of God in all of the scripture that is spoken of in repetition three times? Never does the Bible say God is love, love, love. Never does it say God is light, light, light. Truth, truth, truth. Mercy, mercy, mercy. Wrath, wrath, wrath. But it says he's holy, holy, holy. This is an absolute priority, people. It is impossible to understand the fullness of it, and yet you must understand as much as the scripture gives us. The absence of a clear understanding of God's holiness is the reason for our shallowness. It is the reason for our impotence. It is the reason for our selfishness. It is the reason for our weakness. It is the reason for our disobedience. We don't really understand how holy God is. That's why we compromise. That's why we are the worst kind of pragmatists who do only what fulfills our desires. One day the disciples came to Jesus. You know it. They said, teach us to pray. He said, here's how to pray. Our Father who art in heaven, what? Hallowed be thy name. You know what hallowed mean? Holy. You want to pray? Start out by a recognition of the holiness of God. God is holy. R.C. Sproul made an interesting statement. He said, any attempt to understand God apart from his holiness is idolatry. It's true. This is affirmed in the Ten Commandments, where we are to have no other gods before us, and under no circumstances are we ever to use the name of the Lord God in vain. He is holy, holy, holy. The entire earth is filled with his glory, and we have to acknowledge that. Now let's see how Isaiah reacted in verse 4. First of all, and the posts or the pillars, or perhaps it's best, the foundations of the door moved at the voice of him who cried, and the house was filled with smoke. Now this is getting pretty dramatic. The place begins to shake. The whole vision is like Mount St. Helens. Everything begins to move. It's like an erupting volcano. The foundations of the place begin to shake, and fire and smoke, which could either be emanating from the altar or could be a manifestation of the fiery presence of God as at Mount Sinai. In other words, we begin to see a holy God of judgment. This is not a manifestation, particularly of God's mercy, but of his tremendous, majestic holiness. It is awful. It is fearful. It is like Sinai. It is a statement to Isaiah and his people that God is a consuming fire. and you can't toy around with God. You'll be consumed.
1: 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John's current series is titled Enjoying God. 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